0: is carrying out its 10th consecutive night of strikes on Iran to reopen the Strait of Hormuz. U.S. Central Command says the strikes aim to degrade Iranian military capabilities used to attack commercial shipping. On Wall Street, the Dow down by 307 points. The Nasdaq dropped 12. The S&P 500 lower by 14. Oil near $83 a barrel. This is SR.
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0: Sovereign News. Another look at religious persecution around the globe.
2: Many are killed, beaten, or jailed for their faith, but how many are forced into exile? The Pew Research Center has been adding up the number of people who've been driven from their homes because of their religious beliefs. In 2023, 58 countries saw some amount of displacement caused by persecution. It was the worst in the Middle East and North Africa, where 60% of countries saw displacements, 44% in the Asia-Pacific region. Michael Harrington reporting.
0: Researchers are trying to determine why young women in the U.S. are embracing the LGBT lifestyle at an increasing rate. Some are suggesting that pandemic lockdowns improved conditions for what they call sexual experimentation as social life moved online and dating was interrupted. Data does show a pandemic-era shift. Around 2020, more women reported being attracted to people other than just men. This is SRN News. AI stocks rebound, but not enough to boost all of the markets. We hear all of Wall Street's news today from stocks correspondent Seth Soutelle, reporting from New York City.
3: Stocks drifted through a quiet day of trading on Wall Street as AI-related companies recovered some of their recent losses. The S&P 500 fell 0.2% Monday. The Dow lost 307 points. That's about 0.6%. The Nasdaq Composite was nearly unchanged with a loss of less than 0.1%. Stocks like Nvidia and SanDisk were steadier after pulling back last week on worries that their prices have shot too high. Treasury yields rose in the bond market. Higher oil prices are keeping bond investors concerned about inflation. The yield on the 10-year Treasury climbed to 4.59%. Seth Soutelle, New York.
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4: 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Don't abandon me, for you made me. Psalm 138, verses 7 and 8.
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6: Hello, I'm Sean Boonstra, the host of The Voice of Prophecy, and today you'll be listening to another classic broadcast from our founder, HMS Richards. Now, this was originally recorded in the 1950s, and I know you're going to enjoy it.
7: And now here is HMS Richards, the Voice of Prophecy speaker. His subject, The Bible Says.
8: What does the Bible say on these questions? And we have a good many of them today. Here's the first one. Where, sir, may I find the Lord's Prayer in the Bible? You'll find it in Matthew 6, verses 9 to 13. Question, how many chapters are there in the Bible, and how long will it take me to read it? In the Old Testament, there are 929 chapters, in the New, 260, a total of 1,189 chapters. Reading three chapters a day, five on Sabbath, you will read the Bible through easily. in 1 year. A friend of mine asked me to prove from the Bible that there were three wise men who came to seek for Jesus as a babe. Please give me the text so that I can prove it to him. Well, I'll have to answer you by saying that I'm afraid your friend has the better of the argument. For the Bible simply says, there came wise men from the east to Jerusalem. Matthew 2, verse 1. We are not told how many there were. However, we do read they brought to the baby Jesus gifts of gold, frankincense, and myrrh. That's verse 11. The fact that they brought three gifts has led many to believe there were three wise men. Question, why did Adam not die on the day that he sinned? God threatened death to all who sinned. The Bible says, I'm quoting John 3:16, that God so loved the world that he gave his only begotten Son, that whosoever believeth in him should not perish, but have everlasting life. The Bible says that Christ gave himself a ransom for all. 1 Timothy 2:6. The lives of Adam and Eve were spared as a result of Christ's becoming our substitute. He became the Lamb slain from the foundation of the world. Revelation 13:8. From that day forward, the life of man was the purchase of Christ's blood, so that when the Lord came into the garden on the evening of that eventful day, he came not to execute Adam and Eve for their sin, but to preach the first gospel sermon ever delivered to man, with the wonderful promise that the seed of the woman should bruise the serpent's head. That's Genesis 3:15. Question, I want to be a soul winner, and I'm wondering what sort of person will be the hardest to deal with. Without a doubt, yourself. Your greatest trouble will be fear. Satan makes sure of that. The Bible says, for God hath not given us the spirit of fear, but of power and of love and of a sound mind. 2 Timothy 1:7. You'll be tempted to be afraid of ridicule, afraid of failure, ignorance of your Bible, fear that you do not have the ability, fear that you'll be driving sinners away from God instead of drawing them to him. You'll have a fear of your own inconsistent influence. What is fear? It's a lack of faith. In fact, fear is sin. The Bible says, whatsoever is not of faith is sin. Romans 14:23. And the Bible also says, perfect love casteth out fear. 1 John 4:18. Someone has said it's not a sin to fail to win a soul to Christ, but it's a sin not to try. Question, can you as a Seventh-day Adventist minister answer this? Does the word death used in Scripture always refer to physical death? Answer, the word death, as used in Scripture, sometimes refers to spiritual death. For instance, 1 Timothy 5:6, where the thought is that those who indulge in the pleasures of wickedness are dead while they live. Also, those outside of Christ are dead in trespasses and sins, Ephesians 2:1. While those who are converted to God pass from death unto life, John 5:24. Those who have been born again are now dead indeed unto sin, Romans 6:11. Those who are truly the sons of God shall never see death, John 8:51. This, of course, means that the children of God will never experience the second death, and they're spiritually dead. Those who are spiritually dead and remain that way will. Question, do you believe that the angels mentioned in the Bible are the spirits of our dead friends? The Bible says that angels are created beings of a higher order than man. This we read in Hebrews 2:7. Thou madest him, that is, man, a little lower than the angels. The Bible says that the angels were created by the Son of God, Colossians 1:16, and that they existed before the first man died, Genesis 3:24. The Bible says the angels are greater in power and might than man, 2 Peter 2:11. The Bible says they're glorious beings, Matthew 28:2. The Bible says heaven is their abode, Matthew 18:10. Since the Bible says all these things and many more, they are not and never were and never can be the spirits of the dead. Question, did Jesus ever sin while he was on earth? Answer, the Bible says he was holy, harmless, undefiled and separate from sinners. Hebrews 7:26. The Bible says he was without sin. Hebrews 4:15. Question, dear sir, what about the witness of the Spirit? How do we know that we're the children of God? The Bible says, he that believeth on the Son of God hath the witness in himself. He that believeth not God has made him a liar, because he believeth not the record that God gave of his Son. 1 John 5:10. The Bible says the Spirit itself beareth witness with our spirit that we are the children of God. Romans 8:16. And what will be the result of this witness and this knowledge of our sonship in Christ? What will it do for us? How can we tell we have it? The Bible says, therefore, being justified by faith, we have peace with God through our Lord Jesus Christ. Romans 5:1. It's plain from these texts that the evidences of our acceptance with God do not precede but follow faith in the promises of God. No matter what our feelings may be to start with, it's our duty after fulfilling the conditions of acceptance to believe that God has forgiven our past wrongs. Though we may not have a happy feeling immediately, we should still believe that God has fulfilled his agreement. Then the Holy Spirit will speak through God's word and also direct to our own hearts and give us a peace which passeth all understanding. Philippians 4:7. Question, how should I go about it to become a Christian? Answer, the Bible says, if any man will do his will, he shall know of the doctrine, whether it be of God or whether I speak of myself. John 7:17. These are the words of Jesus. If with all my heart and soul I desire to do the will of God, he will lead me step by step into the truth that I need to know. First of all, we're told that we must have faith. He that cometh to God must believe that he is, and that he is a rewarder of them that diligently seek him. Hebrews 11:6. Believe on the Lord Jesus Christ, and thou shalt be saved. Acts 16:31. The second point, Jesus said, except ye repent, ye shall all likewise perish. Luke 13:3. So first faith, then repentance. Faith in Jesus as a Savior, then repentance for our sins, of our sins. Third, we must be willing to confess Jesus as our Savior. Matthew 10:32. Whosoever therefore shall confess me before men, him will I confess also before my Father which is in heaven. The next step is baptism. Repent and be baptized, every one of you, for the remission of sins. Acts 2:38. These are the things we are to do. This is our side of it. The other side is God's. We read this in John 1:11-13, where he says that those who receive him will be given power to become the sons of God, that will be born again, not by the power of man, but or the will of man, but of God. So our side is believing, repenting, confessing Christ, accepting baptism, and being obedient to all the word of Christ. And God's side is to give us a new life, a new birth, to regenerate us. That's the way to become a Christian. Well, we have other questions here that are very important, but I think this one of how to live for Christ. How should we live for Christ after we become Christians? Do we really want this to happen to us? Do we want to be like him? We give our heart to him, he changes us, the miracle takes place in us. And then, notice, the sermon we ought to hear would be divided in, say, four parts. Real conversion, real change. First, conversion, that's what has to happen to us. Second, conversion, how does it come to us? Third, conversion, when? And fourth, conversion, where? A preacher gave a sermon with this division to it. He started in with conversion what? It must be a turning of the heart to God, a conversion or turning around. Then he came to conversion how. How is a man converted? He's a little perplexed. Let's see, how was I converted? Well, I don't know, he thought. I think I'll pass over that just now. He came to the third point, conversion when? Well, one might be converted as a child, as a youth, or in mature years. Then the question kept nagging him, when was I converted? As a child, can't even remember. As a youth, not sure. I got away from God, out in the world. No, not as a youth. Well, then when was I? As a mature man, I don't recall. And so, you see, he passed on to the last point, where? Was it at home or at church or out in the open somewhere? God is ready to meet men wherever they are. Then he asked himself the question, where did it take place with me? Suddenly the thought came to him with tremendous power. Here I am preaching to other people, but I don't know when I was converted, nor how, nor where. In fact, I have never been converted, and I'm quite sure of it. So he preached his own sermon to himself. Then he got down on his knees and told the Lord Jesus that he would trust him as his Savior. And right there and then was the beginning of a new life for that man. He was truly converted, and a mighty ministry for souls ensued. Everything changed. The people found they had a new minister, and it wasn't long before he had a new church. It'd be good for a lot of us ministers to preach sermons to ourselves and let other people listen in, and we'd all be benefited and all be blessed. I'd like to ask you the question, have you been converted? If you're a minister listening in now, have you been converted? Do you belong to Christ? Are you sure of it? When did it happen? How did it happen? How old were you? I'll never forget the day I was converted. In a little tent in the town of Lovin, Colorado. The man who was preaching wasn't much of a preacher, much of an orator. Oh, no, but he knew the Lord. And simple faith, he preached the wonderful message of salvation in Christ. And he appealed to us, a lot of us young people there, to give our hearts to Jesus. And I remember he seemed to be speaking right to me. The Holy Spirit took his words and just pierced my heart with the sword of the Spirit, which is the Word of God. Things changed, and God did something to me, and I gave my heart to him. The best thing I ever did. And I've had happiness in his service ever since. I know that people are converted. Yes, I know it because it happened to me when I was 13 years of age. I know where it was and when it was and how it was and by what it was. It was by the Word of God preached through a faithful servant of the Lord. Yes, there in that place where I lived as a boy. It was in the afternoon. It seemed that heaven opened to me and the Lord Jesus loved me very much. I gave my heart to him, and I've never been sorry to this very hour. Neither will you be if you do the same. Won't you receive him as your Savior, too? Won't you give him your heart?
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This is Max MacLean. How does the Lord respond to those who turned against him? Listen to the Bible from Jeremiah 3. Return, faithless Israel, declares the Lord. I will frown on you no longer, for I am merciful, declares the Lord. I will not be angry forever. Only acknowledge your guilt. You have rebelled against the Lord your God. You have scattered your favors to foreign gods under every spreading tree and have not obeyed me, declares the Lord. Return, faithless people, declares the Lord, for I am your husband. I will choose you, one from a town and two from a clan, and bring you to Zion. Then I will give your shepherds after my own heart, who will lead you with knowledge and understanding. From Jeremiah 3, listen to the Bible. It's great for the soul.

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3: Recently, the oldest Hebrew Bible in the world sold at Sotheby's New York for over $38 million. Making it the most valuable manuscript sold at auction. It's called the Codex Sassoon and is thought to have been written about 1,100 years ago. It's the earliest surviving example of the Hebrew Bible with punctuation, vowels and accents. The Codex Sassoon Bible is a veritable treasure. However, there are older ancient Bibles, scrolls and manuscripts that are even more valuable and involve amazing stories of discovery. Join us here in the Bible Lands as we search for the oldest scrolls, manuscripts, codices and Bibles and discover the profound influence they've had on Western civilization and culture around the world. Our journey back to the ancient world will uncover some modern information regarding the Bible that is vitally important for us today.

Our search for the world's oldest surviving Bible begins back in the year 1844 at a famous monastery in Egypt's Sinai Desert. A dramatic discovery was made there by Constantine von Tischendorf, a German scholar who was on a journey round the churches and monasteries of the ancient Near East, searching for the oldest Christian Bible in the world. After 12 grueling days traveling in the blistering hot sun of the Sinai Desert, Tischendorf reached the monastery of St. Catherine, nestled at the base of the traditional site of Mount Sinai, where Moses received the Ten Commandments. It's the world's oldest continuously inhabited Christian monastery still in use, with a history dating back 17 centuries. It's claimed that the complex was built around the very place where God appeared to Moses in a burning bush. Now, Tischendorf had heard that the monastery possessed a great number of ancient texts and manuscripts.

One day, he came across a basket in the middle of the Great Hall. It was filled with old parchments. He picked up a page from the basket. One of the monks accompanying him explained, "We plan to throw those away. We've already burned some pages like that." As Tischendorf took a closer look at the pages, he realized that these were sheets from the oldest Bible he had ever seen. And here they were in a rubbish bin in the monastery of St. Catherine, only a hair's breadth from complete destruction. On the discarded parchment pages were beautifully inscribed four-column, unsealed text written in capital letters, as was customary in ancient Greek manuscripts from before the 9th century AD. When the monks sensed the importance of the condemned manuscript, they put it in safekeeping. Only after a lot of negotiation was Tischendorf permitted to examine the entire manuscript on another visit 15 years later in 1859. Tischendorf persuaded the monks to give the precious manuscript to Tsar Alexander II of Russia. The manuscript remained in the Russian National Library until 1933, when the Soviet government sold it to the British Museum for £100,000. It can be seen in the British Library in London today. This almost complete Christian Bible in Greek, now called the Codex Sinaiticus, is one of the oldest Bibles in the world. Handwritten well over 1600 years ago, the manuscript contains the oldest complete copy of the New Testament. Now, why the name Codex Sinaiticus? Well, the Codex was the historical ancestor of the modern book. Instead of being composed of sheets of paper, it used sheets of vellum, a specially prepared lambskin, and also papyrus or other materials, and usually had a leather cover. The term codex is often used for ancient manuscript books with handwritten contents, and Sinaiticus refers to its discovery at St. Catherine's Monastery at the foot of Mount Sinai. Hence, Codex Sinaiticus. Codex Sinaiticus is part of a famous trio of codices that contain, or originally contained, the entire text of the Greek Bible, the Old and New Testaments. All three date from around the same time, and all three originally came from Egypt. But why Egypt? Well, starting in the 2nd century BC, Alexandria established a very strong tradition of making accurate copies of biblical books. And these scribes learned how to make very, very careful copies of the Bible. The other two famous codices that have survived are Codex Vaticanus and Codex Alexandrinus. Codex Vaticanus is slightly older than Sinaiticus and is named after the Vatican Library, where it has been kept since at least the 15th century. Codex Alexandrinus isn't quite as old as the other two and is named after Alexandria, where it was kept before being taken to Europe by the Eastern Orthodox Patriarch Cyril Ucharis. Today it's kept along with Codex Sinaiticus in the British Library in London. These three codices are the earliest and most complete manuscripts of the Bible, and so are some of the most remarkable and important Bibles in existence today. But these codices are not the only ancient Bible texts that we have. There are other, even older ones. In 67 AD, members of a mysterious Jewish religious sect called the Essenes hid a collection of over 900 sacred scrolls in caves in the Judean desert bordering the Dead Sea. The chance discovery of the ancient scrolls 2,000 years later, in 1947, was considered one of the greatest archaeological discoveries of all time. These ancient scrolls are around 400 years older than the Codex Sinaiticus. The Dead Sea Scrolls included copies and sections of virtually all the books of the Old Testament. But even these scrolls are not the oldest Bible texts in existence. That honor goes to the silver scrolls that were part of an ancient treasure trove discovered in a burial cave at Ketuvim by Gabi Barkai, just outside

0: inside the walls of the Old City of Jerusalem in 1979. These silver scrolls are about 400 to 600 years older than the Dead Sea Scrolls and were inscribed with the priestly benediction found in Numbers chapter 6, verses 24 to 26. The Lord bless thee and keep thee. The Lord make his face shine upon thee and be gracious unto thee. The Lord lift up his countenance upon thee and give thee peace. Now, to put the age of these silver scrolls into context, consider this. When the ancient craftsmen inscribed the priestly benediction on these silver scrolls over 2,600 years ago, Solomon's temple was still standing. The prophet Jeremiah was still alive. The heirs of King David were still on the throne. And the Dead Sea Scrolls would not be written for another 600 years. Now, here's the big question. Why are these ancient codices, manuscripts, and scrolls so valuable? And why are people so interested in them today? Well, firstly, these artifacts are priceless. They can never be replaced. They are the oldest copies of the world's most popular and most loved book, the Bible. Over 5 billion copies of the Bible have been sold. And thirdly, because this book, the Bible, has made a huge impact on Western civilization and has the power to change people's lives for the better. This wonderful life-changing power is in every copy of the Bible. It's in every version, every language edition, and it's in your Bible too. The good news is that it's available to you right now. So if you have a Bible in your home or would like to get one and read it, you may not be sure just where to begin. Should you start right in with page one and read on resolutely to the last page from Genesis to Revelation as if it were a textbook of some kind or possibly a novel? Well, not necessarily. Too many of us get through Genesis and Exodus all right, but we get bogged down permanently in Leviticus or Deuteronomy. Many people, even if they manage to struggle through these heavier books, they almost certainly will give up by the time they reach Ezekiel, Daniel, or the minor prophets. So then, is there another way, perhaps a better way for beginners to read the Bible and receive its blessings? Well, I believe there is. Let's look at a few suggestions that will help you to enjoy the Bible and discover what a wonderful book it really is. Firstly, begin with one of the simplest books, such as the Gospel of Mark. Read it through. It's easy to read and won't take more than an hour at the most. Here is the earliest record of the life and death of Jesus Christ, as told by eyewitnesses to John Mark. This gospel is full of action, and it will introduce you not only to the New Testament, but also to the great basic facts of the Christian faith. Next, read the Gospel of Matthew. This book was written several years after the Gospel of Mark and repeats quite a lot of the information. In addition, Matthew records 6 of the sermons of Jesus. The first and most familiar is the Sermon on the Mount, which includes the Beatitudes, the Golden Rule, and the Lord's Prayer. The others record the parables or stories Jesus told, along with some of his other teachings and predictions. These 6 sermons will give you a clear picture of the beautiful message Jesus gave to the people of his day. Next, read the gospel written by Luke, who has been called the first church historian because of his attention to important details, such as the name and year of the Roman emperor who was on the throne when John the Baptist began to preach in Luke chapter 3. Luke's obvious interest in medical matters gave him a humanitarian outlook, which no doubt is the reason why he recorded the parables of the Good Samaritan, the prodigal son, and the rich man and Lazarus. When you've completed Luke, and it won't take you much more than an hour and a half, you'll have a better idea of how great Jesus really is. Next, let's read the Gospel of John, which is very different from the others, but in some respects is the most beautiful of all. It was written at least half a century after the Gospel of Luke, and many changes had taken place during that time. Two generations had passed since Jesus had died on the cross. The Christian church had become established, but had endured a lot of suffering and hardship. And so, in order to encourage the church, John recorded his most treasured memories of Jesus. So, when you've read the four Gospels, Matthew, Mark, Luke, and John, you will have had the best possible introduction to the Bible. Now you'll be prepared to go forward to the book of Acts to read Luke's story of the early church. Or, if you prefer, turn back to Genesis to find the beginning of the tragedy of sin, which ultimately caused Christ's death. Or you may branch out into any one of several directions as you please. Another interesting approach to the Bible is to look for the stories in the Bible. There are hundreds, covering an amazing variety of people and subjects. By reading these stories, you'll find lessons we can use in our daily lives. These stories or biographies tell of struggles and challenges, many just like the ones we face today. But overall, they show how God demonstrates His love and works in the lives of those who trust in Him. You could choose to read the story of Joseph in Genesis. He was the favored son, despised brother, betrayed slave, helpless prisoner, who became a ruler of Egypt, the most powerful empire on earth at that time. Then take Moses, the great freedom fighter of the Hebrews, hidden by his mother as an infant in an attempt to save his life. Moses was rescued by the most unlikely heroine, the daughter of Pharaoh, the very man who threatened his life. Adopted by an Egyptian princess, Moses grew up surrounded by the influences of the Egyptian royal court as a prince of Egypt. After a series of unfortunate events turned him from a prince of Egypt into a penniless fugitive, Moses found himself adrift in the wilds of Midian with nothing but the clothes on his back. Follow his amazing journey back to Egypt, confronting Pharaoh, and then the escape from Egypt, the crossing of the Red Sea, to when he stood on Mount Sinai and talked with God. The Bible books, Exodus and Numbers, will bring you the highlights of this exciting story. Then David's story is one you'll really enjoy. He's one of the most loved Bible characters. From being a shepherd boy, to fighting Goliath, to becoming king of Israel, his story will grip your heart. Incidentally, the story of David is the longest biography in the Old Testament. You'll find most of it in 1 Samuel chapters 16 to 31, all of 2 Samuel, and the first and second chapters of 1 Kings. Then there is Solomon, a son of King David. As king, Solomon is renowned for his great wisdom and for building a golden temple in Jerusalem. You can find all his stories in the first 11 chapters of 1 Kings. And then in the New Testament, the most notable story or biography, apart from the story of Jesus, is that of Paul. He steps onto the scene in the book of Acts as an official of the Sanhedrin at the stoning of Stephen, moves through the center stage and stays there until the end of the book. His three missionary journeys are described in detail as he strives to bring the story of Jesus to Jerusalem, then across the Roman Empire and to the world. He was the great city evangelist of the first century AD, with an exciting story of adventure and challenges that you will thoroughly enjoy. Now, apart from the stories, another helpful approach to reading the Bible is to look at it as a library in which to pursue a variety of studies. To do this, you'll need a good concordance. Now, a concordance is like an index that lists all the texts in the Bible where a particular word is found. With this valuable aid, you can choose any one of hundreds of subjects and find out what the Bible has to say about them. For example, you might decide to study the subject of prayer. A glance at a concordance will show you a list of all the places in the Bible where the word prayer occurs. You'll read of how Jesus prayed for himself and others, and how he taught us to pray. Faith is another intriguing subject. What is faith? How does God value it? And why? How important is it in the Christian life? Your Bible will answer all these questions. Now, another fascinating subject is prophecy. The Bible is full of it. All sorts of predictions are recorded with their fulfillment. Nothing will increase your confidence in your Bible so much as the discovery that the predictions of the prophets have been accurately fulfilled down through the centuries. Now, much more could be said on how to read the Bible, because the subject is, in fact, limitless. But more important than any plan or method is the attitude in which you read it. If you approach the Bible critically, looking for faults and flaws, it won't do you much good. But if you read the Bible with a prayer in your heart for God's guidance and blessing, you'll find it to be not only an endless source of wisdom and enjoyment, but it will also bring you assurance, peace, happiness, and eternal life. Now let's consider what the Bible says about itself. It's interesting to note that the word Bible doesn't occur in the Bible itself. So how does the Bible refer to itself if it doesn't use the term Bible? Well, for the answer, let's turn to the book of Matthew. It says, Jesus said to them, "Did you never read in the scriptures?" Scriptures means writings. Now, let's notice another title given to the Bible in the Gospel of Luke. But he answered and said to them, "My mother and my brothers are these who hear the word of God and do it." So the books that make up the Bible are referred to as the Word of God. The Bible uses these phrases as, "So the Lord said," or "God said," about 3,800 times. Now, if the Bible is the Word of God, how did it come to us? Did God write it? Well, the answer is found in 2 Timothy chapter 3 and verse 16. All Scripture is given by inspiration of God and is profitable for doctrine, for reproof, for correction, for instruction in righteousness. So notice that all Scripture comes from God. It does not say that God did the actual writing. Rather, God inspired certain men and told them what to write, and they recorded it in their own words. We find the Bible gives us more information about this in 2 Peter. "For prophecy never came by the will of man, but holy men of God spoke as they were moved by the Holy Spirit." Men didn't choose to write the Bible. God chose holy men to write it for him. These men were called prophets. We've seen that the scriptures were written by about 40 men over a period of 1,600 years. Yet there is in fact only one author, God. He is the source of the inspiration for the Bible. Now, you may be wondering how God communicated with these specially chosen men. Well, the Bible tells us how he did it in the Old Testament book of Numbers. Then he said, "Hear now my words. If there is a prophet among you, I, the Lord, make myself known to him in a vision, and I speak to him in a dream." Generally, God used visions and dreams to communicate his message to the specially chosen holy men. Now, another question that is often asked is, why were the scriptures given? Well, it's God's main method of communicating with people, and the central purpose of the Bible is to reveal God's plan for saving people. Notice what the Bible says in 2 Timothy. "The Holy Scriptures are able to make you wise for salvation through faith which is in Christ Jesus. In the book of Timothy, we also read what the Bible will do for us. All Scripture is given by inspiration of God and is profitable for doctrine, for reproof, for correction, for instruction in righteousness, that the man of God may be complete, thoroughly equipped for every good work. First, the Scriptures were given for doctrine. The Bible says one of its purposes is to provide doctrines or teachings. This is important because doctrine provides a strong framework for Christianity. Our religious beliefs must be based on some authority. Our religion must stand for something. We must believe something. And so the purpose of the Bible is to provide that authority. It claims to be God's Word, and it reveals God's truth on matters of doctrine and belief. Then there's reproof and correction. The Scriptures reprove us and show us the right way. The Scriptures correct our wrong ideas. Listen to what the Bible says in the book of Psalms. Your word have I hidden in my heart, that I might not sin against you. You see, there's nothing that keeps us on the correct path of life, as does the Word of God. We live in a world that's messed up today, and it's only going to get worse. The only real source of guidance and hope is found here in this book, the Bible. And now we come to the primary reason or purpose for the Bible. Notice what it says in the Gospel of John. You search the Scriptures, for in them you think you have eternal life, and these are they which testify of me. Above all, the purpose of the Scriptures is to reveal Jesus Christ. Jesus himself says that the Bible tells us about him. All aspects of his life and ministry are outlined in the Bible. Have you ever seen one of those puzzle pictures in which you are supposed to discover the face of a man? You turn it this way and then that way, and finally, you suddenly see it just as plain as day. Then you wonder why you hadn't seen it before. And so it is with the Scriptures. You will see in them the face of Jesus Christ. He said, they testify of me. The Bible tells us about Jesus. And as we study the Bible, the power and love of Jesus Christ will change us. Let us read the Bible and accept it for what it is, the Word of God. And you can be sure that it can change your life too. All we have to do is just open the book. If you would like to open the Word of God and discover how it can change your life and bring you blessing, peace, and happiness, then I'd like to recommend the free gift we have for all our incredible journey viewers today. It's the booklet, Finding Treasure, A Beginner's Guide to Reading the Bible. 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I guarantee there are no costs or obligations whatsoever. 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
7: For in 1 hour is thy judgment come. Babylon falls quickly. Things can change very, very rapidly. See, if I end up running from the Lamb when He reappears, something has gone terribly wrong in my life. The Messiah not only has to fulfill all those Old Testament prophecies, not only does he have to die in the exact year that Daniel chapter 9 says, but he also has to accept the guilt of every human sin right before he dies and then die within that 24-hour period. I will pay the penalty and I will die that same day. God never forces the mind. So first Jesus prayed that those who follow him would be separated from the world based on what this book says right here. So God has his sign, and the devil has his mark or his sign of authority. And it's up to us to decide which way we will go.
8: Father in heaven, as we have gathered together, that your promise that wherever two or three are, that your Spirit will be there. We claim that promise. We ask that your Spirit would speak to each of our hearts, enlighten us, and strengthen us in our walk with you, is our prayer in Jesus' name. Amen. Again, we welcome Pastor Tim Rumsey. We look forward to the presentation.
7: Good evening. Good to see you back once again, and it's good to be here with you. Our topic tonight is connected, how to participate in the divine nature. And we're going to be studying, I won't tell you. We'll just find out as we go into it here. Our last meeting 2 nights ago, we looked at the topic of death, didn't we? And we saw from the Bible that death is compared to a sleep. We saw that we have the promise of the resurrection in Jesus Christ when he comes back. And we also saw that the devil's very first lie in Eden had to do with this topic. When he told Eve, and he may have repeated it to Adam at some point, you will not surely die, right? Even if you disobey God, no consequences. We're going to look tonight at the second lie that Satan tells to humanity, and it's right there at the beginning of the book of Genesis as well. In Genesis 3, verse 5, This is the same conversation where he says, you will not surely die. This is actually the next verse. So Genesis 3, verse 5, for God doth know that in the day that you eat thereof, in other words, when you disobey God and eat from the tree of the knowledge of good and evil, then your eyes shall be opened and you shall be as what? It says you will be as gods, knowing good and evil. Now, God created us in his image. The Bible tells us that. And one of the things about God that the Bible reveals, even though much remains mysterious, the Bible does reveal that God is a very relationally oriented being, right? The Bible says God is love. And so he loves his creatures. He loves us. He loves, that is his essence. And so there's this very relational aspect to God. When God created human beings in his image, that means he also created us with this need for connection, both with other human beings, and we also have a God hole inside each one of us. And he designed it that way. And that hole is best filled when it's filled with our Creator, but he leaves us with the freedom of choice, doesn't he? And so we don't have to pursue a relationship with him. We are free to pursue other ways of filling this God hole, of being connected. It's interesting when we look at the major non-monotheistic religions in the world, we see that they share, at least in a very general way, this basic idea that humanity or humans are divine in some form. So just a couple of examples here. A website called Hinduism Today. Hindus believe that each individual is a soul, a divine being who is inherently good. Now, does that match with what the Bible tells us? Not on either account, right? The Bible makes it clear that God is divine and we are mortal. We looked at that again last night. And the Bible says because of sin, none of us are inherently good. All have sinned and fallen short of the glory of God. Scriptures tell us that each soul is emanated from God as a spark from a fire, beginning a spiritual journey which eventually leads back to God. All human beings are on this journey, whether they realize it or not. Okay, so there's one view illustrating this idea that humans are, in our very essence, divine in some form. You know, there is a God element inside of us, supposedly. How about Buddhism? Buddhism is the religion of earnest, undaunted effort. Buddha demands from you your faith in whom? Your own self. And notice it's capitalized as well. So here's another reference to the idea that we contain divinity within us. Again, clearly not what the Bible teaches. In your own latent forces, without this faith, nothing can be achieved. The first words of Buddha after his enlightenment were, "Wide open are the gates of immortality, ye that ears have ears to hear, release your faith," faith in yourself. Again, not what the Bible tells us. We can look at contemporary paganism, sometimes called neo-paganism, and this earth worship and some of these things would fall under this category. Contemporary pagans speak of the god or goddess within each of us. So same idea, right? We practice a religion that places divinity within each person. Since the divine is experienced as internal, it is described in female as well as male terms. Okay. Now, let's discard the religious viewpoint and let's look at a more secular or materialistic viewpoint or mindset that's in the world today. And perhaps you've heard the term transhumanism. This is the idea that humans can merge with the technology that we have created and that merging will help us evolve to the next step of human development. So, we are witnessing the birth of a new faith. It is not a theistic religion. This new religion is known as transhumanism, and it offers the comforts and benefits of faith without the concomitant responsibilities of following dogma, asking for forgiveness, or atoning for sin, a foreign concept to transhumanists. Truly, this is a religion for our postmodern times. Interesting idea, isn't it? Transhumanist prophets anticipate a coming neo-salvific event known as the singularity. By the way, people use that same term to describe the supposed Big Bang that started everything, and the universe evolved from that. So they see us approaching another Big Bang of sorts, which will, again, catapult humanity up into the next or even final stage of our evolution. This will be a point in human history where the crescendo of scientific advances become unstoppable, enabling transhumanists to recreate themselves in their own image. Want to have the eyesight of a hawk? Edit it in a few genes. Want to raise your IQ? Try a brain implant. Want to look like a walrus? Well, why not? Different strokes for different folks, don't you know? So just one quick example of the projects that are currently underway. This is from a website called Neuralink.com. And Elon Musk is behind this, along with, of course, other people as well. But they are working on microchips that will actually be planted underneath the skull and can communicate with your brain through technology. And I know you can't read that, so here's what it says. We're aiming to design a fully implantable, cosmetically invisible brain-computer interface to let you control a computer or mobile device anywhere you go simply by thinking about it. You don't even have to speak. Hey, Siri, right? It's just right there. Micron-scale threads would be inserted into areas of the brain that control movement. Each thread contains many electrodes and connects them to an implant called the link. And they even have an app on your phone that you can download when this thing gets going. So the idea here is that the ideas and the thoughts and the consciousness of people that are connected to this can all be uploaded into the cloud. And we can have a collective consciousness and somehow be connected to something greater than ourselves. Remember that God hole? If it's not filled with God, we're going to try to fill it with something else, even if it's a microchip somewhere in your brain. One last example. We've all heard of artificial intelligence and the rapid increase in the last few years that that's been undergoing. So this is from Japan Today. Gods in the machine. The rise of artificial intelligence may result in new religions. We are about to witness the birth of a new kind of religion. In the next few years, or perhaps even months, we will see the emergence of sects devoted to the worship of artificial intelligence. The latest generation of AI-powered chatbots trained on large language models have left their early users awestruck, sometimes terrified, by their power. These are the same sublime emotions that lie at the heart of our experience of the divine. So, interesting world that we live in, right? And each one of us has to make a choice. How am I going to try to fill this God hole that is in each one of us? Am I going to pursue the God that created me, or am I going to look for another way to be connected to something greater than myself? So here's our first question for tonight. Is it possible for human beings to be connected with divinity? And we'll look at the Bible's answer to this. 2 Peter 1, verse 4. Whereby are given unto us exceeding great and precious promises, that by these you might be partakers of the divine nature, having escaped the corruption that is in the world through lust. So, true or false, does the Bible say that we can be connected to divinity? It does say that we can be connected to divinity, but it's pretty specific, right? It's not because there's divinity lying inside of us or hidden within us that we somehow need to free or dive deep enough in ourselves. That's not the idea at all. It says very clearly that it's through the promises of God, the Word of God, that this connection is possible. Now, here's another verse from the Bible, 1 Corinthians 3, verse 16. Know you not that you are the temple of God, and that the Spirit of God dwelleth where? In you. Yes, the Bible's very clear about this, that God wants to dwell in people, in His creation, through the Holy Spirit. And so tonight we are going to focus on the Holy Spirit. What does the Bible say about this most mysterious member of the Godhead? And what does Jesus want us to experience in our relationship, not just with Him, but also with the Holy Spirit? So what promise did Jesus give His disciples shortly before His death? Here's what Jesus said just a few hours before He was arrested. He says, I will pray the Father, and He shall give you another Comforter. Jesus' preferred name for the Holy Spirit was the Comforter. And it's really a beautiful title, isn't it? And Jesus had been with His disciples for 3.5 years at this point. He knew what they didn't know. He knew that in just a few hours, he would be separated from them. And even though they would see him after the resurrection several times, really, this night was the last night that they would really have that relationship with him that they had come to rely on. And so he refers to the Holy Spirit as another comforter, that he may abide with you forever. Again, Jesus knew he was about to leave the stage, but he's promising another comforter that would be with them forever. Verse 17, even the Spirit of truth, whom the world cannot receive, because it seeth him not, neither knoweth him, but you know him, for he dwelleth with you and shall be where? In you. So it's not just the promise of even another Christ or Messiah who would walk with them on the dusty roads there in Palestine, as amazing as that was, as wonderful as that was. The promise now is that God could actually live inside those disciples. And the promise is for us too, isn't it? And so really, we have the opportunity to walk with Jesus or to be connected with divinity in a way that is closer even than the disciples experienced while Jesus was alive with them there on earth. And that's an amazing promise that the Bible gives us. What does the Holy Spirit do? Okay, we're going to start our investigation now into the characteristics and the activity of the Holy Spirit. Because frankly, there's a lot of misunderstanding in the world at large, but even within Christianity. You know, who is the Holy Spirit? What does he do? How do we work with him? How does he work in us? So what does the Holy Spirit do? Number one, he creates life. I invite you to take your Bible if you have it, and let's look at some of these verses together. So the very first verse of the Bible says, in the beginning, God created the heaven and the earth. And then verse number two introduces the Holy Spirit. And the earth was without form and void, and darkness was upon the face of the deep, and the Spirit of God moved upon the face of the waters. Now, when we look at Creation Week, and I think I've mentioned this several times, day by day as we go through Creation Week, we see that the way God creates is by speaking, right? And on day one, God said, let there be light. And what happened? Boom, there was light. On day two, God said, let the waters be separated. And then all of a sudden it happened. And so we see that the formula for life here in Genesis 1 is, well, this is, this is the creation of man here. You have the dust of the ground plus the breath of life equals a living soul. And that formula also applies spiritually, going back to Genesis chapter 1 now. So we have the Word of God plus the Holy Spirit equals new spiritual life. And so the way God created not only this world, but mankind originally, physically, is a lesson for us about how he can create new spiritual life in us. It's the Word of God plus the Holy Spirit working together that creates this new life in us. And so if you were the devil and you were trying to frustrate God's plan to do this, what would you do? You'd try to separate the two, wouldn't you? And you'd be okay if people focus maybe only on the Bible, but ignore the Holy Spirit or have a wrong conception of the Holy Spirit. Or take the opposite track, focus all on a connection with the Spirit, but have no regard for what the Bible says. Either way, we're on dangerous ground. We need the two together. The Bible says, test the spirits. Well, how do you test the spirits? You test them according to what we have here. Okay, so the Holy Spirit is involved in creation. It's interesting that both there in the New Testament, both the Word of God and the Holy Spirit, we are told, are agents that are used by God for our sanctification. That is, as he makes us holy or recreates us in his image. Jesus said in John 17, thy word is truth, sanctify them by thy truth. And then later on, the Apostle Paul writes that the Holy Spirit sanctifies us as well. So we see the same formula there in the New Testament. If we go to the story of the flood, we find another activity of the Holy Spirit. And this is brought out in Genesis chapter 6. I'll start reading in verse 1. And it came to pass when men began to multiply on the face of the earth and daughters were born unto them, that the sons of God saw the daughters of men that they were fair, and they took them wives of all which they chose. And the Lord said, my spirit shall not always strive with man, for that he also is flesh, yet his days shall be 120 years. So God says, my spirit will not always strive with man. And that Hebrew word translated as strive literally means to rule over or to contend with. Now, God intended originally that human beings would serve and worship him, and that as we do that, we would be under the control of the Holy Spirit, right, from day one. One of the things we as a race lost to a large degree when we ate from that forbidden fruit was that we lost the controlling power of the Holy Spirit. And as humanity progresses further and further in sin, we separate ourselves further and further from the Holy Spirit. And God is bringing this fact out in this verse. He says, listen, my Holy Spirit is only going to continue working on the hearts of people for 120 more years. And then a point will come at which people have to make their final decision. Jesus talked about this same aspect of the Holy Spirit's work in John chapter 16. He said, if I go not away, the Comforter will not come unto you. But if I depart, I will send him unto you. And when he is come, he will reprove the world of three things, sin and righteousness and of judgment. So anytime that we are convicted of something that is right, something we should be doing, that's the Holy Spirit's work in your life. Anytime that we feel a healthy guilt, and there's unhealthy guilt that the devil can throw on us, but when we feel a healthy guilt or recognition that something in our life is not as it should be, that's the Holy Spirit's work in our life. And sometimes people get afraid and they ask, have I committed the unpardonable sin, right? Is it too late for me? Am I hopeless? Am I lost? The very fact that you might be concerned about that is evidence that the Holy Spirit has not finished working with you. The unpardonable sin is simply when you have resisted, a person has resisted so many times that they no longer care at all. And again, think of the people before the flood. They finally reached that point where they didn't care at all, whether they were on or off the ark or whatever. This guy was crazy and they had nothing to do with it. So the Holy Spirit convicts us of sin and righteousness and the discernment to tell the difference between the two, which is really what the judgment refers to. The ability to recognize the difference between what is right and what is wrong. Here's another aspect of the Holy Spirit's work for us. The Spirit seals God's people for salvation. Now that's an important work, isn't it? Ephesians chapter 1, verse 13 says, in whom you also trusted, after that you heard the word of truth, the gospel of your salvation, in whom also after that ye believed, you were sealed with the Holy Spirit of promise. Now notice the progression here. It's important. The Holy Spirit doesn't just randomly go about sealing people saying, oh, I like you. I like your hairdo. You're sealed like this. There is a progression. There is a reason that the Holy Spirit ends up sealing people. And we see it right here. The first element, again, is that people hear the word of truth. Remember, it's the Bible or the word of God and the Holy Spirit working together. So you heard the word of truth, which is the gospel of salvation. And then what was their response to that word of truth? They believed. And when we respond in belief or in faith to the word of truth, then the Holy Spirit takes that experience and the sealing process takes place. The Holy Spirit also writes God's law on our mind. So Hebrews chapter 10, verse 15, whereof the Holy Ghost also is a witness to us. For after that, he had said before, this is the covenant that I will make with them after those days, says the Lord. I will put my laws into their hearts and in their minds will I write them. So the Holy Spirit is the agent by which God takes a printed word out here or, you know, the law of God etched in stone and internalizes it into our hearts and our minds. In another place, the Apostle Paul wrote, this is 2 Corinthians chapter 3, he compared the Holy Spirit to an author who is writing. And what is the Holy Spirit writing as an author? Well, he's writing the law of God on people's minds and hearts. The Holy Spirit helps us understand the Bible. 2 Peter 1 verse 21 brings out the fact that it was the Holy Spirit who is the true author of the Word of God. The Holy Spirit inspired men of old, And as they were moved by the Holy Ghost, then they wrote down what we now have in the Bible. So if you want to understand something that has been written, or you could even think of a piece of art, right? Some drawing that some artist has made, and you just can't quite understand what they're trying to communicate. What better way than to talk to the creator of that artwork itself, or the author of the book? So it's the Holy Spirit that helps us understand the things that are found here in the Bible. Let's go to 1 Corinthians. We'll look at one more verse on this point. 1 Corinthians chapter 2. And beginning in verse 9, here's what we read. As it is written, eye hath not seen nor ear heard, neither have entered into the heart of man the things which God has prepared for them that love him. But God hath revealed them unto us by his Spirit. For the Spirit searcheth all things, yea, the deep things of God. Isn't that a great promise? That God not only gives these promises, but then he gives us his Spirit to help us understand what he's trying to communicate to us. Verse 14 of the same chapter says, but the natural man receiveth not the things of the Spirit of God, for they are foolishness unto him. Neither can he know them, because they are spiritually discerned. This is why we must be born again. As Paul is saying here, you know, the natural man, the person who has not gone through this new birth experience, and surrendered their life to Jesus and now has the Holy Spirit living within, you can't understand these things. We must have the Holy Spirit flashing light and understanding into our minds and hearts. Verse 16, for who has known the mind of the Lord that he may instruct him? But we have the mind of Christ. So the Holy Spirit, absolutely indispensable in understanding the Word of God. Okay, next question. How does the Bible describe the Holy Spirit? And you will need your Bible. I've referenced some of these verses that are coming up, but I haven't put them all on the screen. This is an important question because there's a lot of misunderstanding about who or what the Holy Spirit is. Is it a force that's just out there? Is it this or that? We'll see what the Bible says. So the Holy Spirit, we will see, is a divine person. He is the third member of the Godhead and is fully divine and eternally coexistent with God the Father and God the Son. He is omnipotent, omnipresent, and possesses immortality. Let's just look up a couple of those verses to see what the Bible is saying here. Matthew 3. Matthew chapter 3. This records the baptism of Jesus. Matthew chapter 3. Verses 16 and 17. And verse 16 begins this way. And Jesus, when he was baptized, went up straightway out of the water. And lo, the heavens were opened unto him, and he saw the Spirit of God descending like a dove and lighting upon him. And lo, a voice from heaven saying, this is my beloved Son, in whom I am well pleased. So here in this very significant event in salvation history, we have three members of the Godhead. We have God the Son, who is, of course, here on earth being baptized. You have the voice of the Father from heaven saying, this is my Son, in him I am well pleased. And then you have the representation of the Holy Spirit made visible here in the form of a dove. Again, the Holy Spirit is omnipotent. That is a characteristic of God, right? Only God knows everything. He is omnipresent everywhere at once. Again, only God has this ability. And he possesses immortality, the Bible tells us. And again, only God is immortal by nature. And the Holy Spirit possesses this characteristic as well. Okay, what else does the Bible tell us? The Holy Spirit is the active agent in the process of creation, regeneration, resurrection, and prophecy. We've already looked at some of these verses, like Genesis 1, verse 2, and the passage there in 2 Peter 1, verse 21. But let's look at John chapter 3. John chapter 3, this is a passage we looked at a few nights ago. As Jesus is explaining to Nicodemus the new birth experience. John chapter 3, beginning in verse 3. Verily, verily, I say unto thee, except a man be born again, he cannot see the kingdom of God. Nicodemus responds, you know, what are you talking about? How can this be? And Jesus goes on in verse 5. Verily, verily, I say unto thee, except a man be born of water and of what? The Spirit as well. So, and we made this point a few nights ago when we were studying baptism. There's nothing magical in the act of baptism. There's nothing, you know, mystical or magical about the water in the tank that you're standing in. The symbolism represents death with Christ and then resurrection to a new life. But that physical act of going down in the water and coming back up must be followed up, or it must also represent that we are being filled with the Holy Spirit, baptized with the Holy Spirit. That's what Jesus is bringing out here. Verse 8, the wind bloweth where it listeth, and thou hearest the sound thereof, but you cannot tell whence it cometh and whither it goeth, so is everyone that is born of the Spirit. I was thinking about this verse last night as we sat in our motorhome. It felt like we were sitting in the middle of a wind tunnel, and the motorhome was rolling back and forth like this. Brought it very much to life for us. Okay, the Holy Spirit is an individual with a personality and desires to have a relationship with us that is similar to the relationship that Jesus had with his disciples. Now, we just read that verse in John chapter 14 where Jesus says, another comforter I will give to you. And a comforter is one who has a relationship, right? It's hard to really comfort somebody if you don't have some kind of a relationship with them. So this is a relational being that even though we can't see physically, we can still grow and develop a relationship with, just like the disciples could with Jesus. He can also be offended and grieved away. Ephesians 4, verse 30. Let's look at that verse. Ephesians chapter 4, verse 30. And this verse simply says, grieve not the Holy Spirit of God, whereby you are sealed unto the day of redemption. Just like a friend or a family member can be grieved if harsh words are spoken, or they are lied to or mistreated in some way, the Bible says that our relationship with the Holy Spirit is much the same way. We can grieve the Holy Spirit through our actions or through our words. We don't want to do that, do we? The Holy Spirit is our connection with divinity. And we want to keep that connection the best that it can be. The Holy Spirit has a will of his own. Again, it's not some abstract force that's out there. Here is a divine being who has a will or a mind, a consciousness of his own, and is a conscious being with divine knowledge. So let's go to 1 Corinthians, and we'll look at both of these verses quickly. 1 Corinthians 12, verse 11. And Paul here is writing about the gifts of the Spirit that are given to different members of the body of Christ or the church. And in verse 11 of chapter 12, he says, but all these gifts work that one and the selfsame Spirit, dividing to every man as he will. So the Spirit, you know, the Holy Spirit knows each of us better than we know ourselves. And he chooses, he decides what gift or gifts you should get when you become a Christian and when you accept Jesus as your Savior. 1 Corinthians 2, verse 11. For what man knoweth the things of man, save the spirit of man which is in him? Even so the things of God knoweth no man but the Spirit of God. That was in a passage we looked at just a few minutes ago. But again, this clear idea that the Holy Spirit has a mind, a will, a consciousness of his own. He has character traits such as love, joy, peace, and patience. These are the fruit.

There was a story in the early church where a husband and a wife had promised to give the proceeds of a land sale to the church. And when they got more than they expected, they decided to keep back some for themselves. And they brought the remainder and brought it to the feet of Peter and the other apostles there. And they said, here is the money that we promised. And by the end of the day, they had both dropped dead. And Peter explained why. He said, you have lied to the Holy Spirit and you have grieved the Holy Spirit. So again, very serious issue here. Okay, next question. How can we be filled with the Holy Spirit? That'd be a good question for the Bible to answer, wouldn't it? How can we have this connection with God through the Holy Spirit? Well, we've already mentioned this. We must be born again. John chapter 3, Jesus makes it clear. If you want to see or enter the kingdom of God, then we must be born again. We must surrender our lives to Jesus. We must recognize that he has paid the price for our sins, and that in surrendering our lives to him, he is now the rightful owner and master of our lives. And so we surrender our plans and our life to him. That's the new birth experience. Another thing that we must do, we must desire to obey God. Turn with me to John chapter 14. Very important passage here. John chapter 14. And find verse 15. So John chapter 14 and verse 15. Jesus says, if you love me, keep my commandments. And then he follows that up immediately by talking about the Holy Spirit. So verse 16, he says, and I will pray the Father, and he shall give you another comforter that he may abide with you forever. So if you put those two verses together in context, who is it that Jesus is promising the comforter to? Is it just everybody who says, yeah, I want that power in my life? Verse 15, Jesus says that he will give the comforter to those who are desiring to obey him, who are striving to keep the commandments of God, who recognize the importance of the law of God. That's an important qualifier in there. So we must have a desire to obey God. That's a prerequisite for being filled with the Holy Spirit. Not that we have to be perfectly keeping the commands of God in order for God to give us the Holy Spirit. That would be futile, wouldn't it? Because we can't do it without the Holy Spirit's power. But we must be desiring that. We must also allow the Holy Spirit to use us. And for time, we won't look at all these verses here, but there are some fascinating stories in the book of Acts where the Holy Spirit will take one of the apostles or one of the leaders of the early church and will whisk them away to a divine appointment with somebody else. Think of Philip and the Ethiopian. There's another experience where I believe it was Paul wanted to go to a certain region and the Holy Spirit forbade him and said, no, you can't go there. The point is simply this, that the Holy Spirit uses us. We do not use the Holy Spirit. And if we approach the Holy Spirit with this idea that this is a power or whatever that I want for myself, then we're on dangerous ground. There was a magician there in the book of Acts that kind of approached the Holy Spirit that way. And he wanted that magic power so that he could put on a better show. And he was soundly rebuked for that misunderstanding. Okay, to be filled with the Holy Spirit, we must also do everything we can to eliminate the things that defile us. Go to Acts chapter 1. Acts chapter 1. In verse 8, Jesus is about to ascend to heaven, but he promises his disciples that you will receive power after the Holy Ghost has come upon you, and you shall be witnesses unto me in Jerusalem and so forth. So Jesus promises the Holy Spirit. But these disciples still had some things to work out, because for 3.5 years, they had been bickering about who would be greatest in the kingdom of God and who would have the biggest throne next to Christ's throne. And they still had some of this self-seeking in them. And there was, you know, some bitterness and hostility, and there was still envy amongst the disciples. And before they could be, before the Holy Spirit could be poured out upon them at the day of Pentecost, they had to resolve these differences. And that's exactly what they do. Verse 14 of Acts chapter 1 says, they all continued with one accord in prayer and supplication with the women and Mary, the mother of Jesus, and with his brethren. Now, what was the result

0: of these days that they spent together, probably praying, probably studying together, but probably also saying, I'm sorry, right? And confessing their faults in this regard to one another. What's the result of this? Look at Acts 2, verse 1. When the day of Pentecost was fully come, they were all with one accord in one place. They had worked out those differences, and they had forgiven each other. And so they had done what they could to eliminate the things that were would have prevented the Holy Spirit from filling them. And finally, we must ask for the Holy Spirit. That's a simple one, isn't it? Jesus said, ask and you will what? Receive. And if you don't ask, then you can't receive. So simply ask for it. Okay, last question here that we will look at. What is the evidence that a person has been filled with the Holy Spirit? Again, there are many, many ideas that are out there about what is the evidence we should be looking for that a person has been filled with the Holy Spirit. Is there, you know, some external manifestation? Is there signs and wonders that should be done? What are we looking for? We'll see what the Bible says. Here's the first thing. Ezekiel 36, verse 27. I will put my spirit within you and cause you to walk in my statutes, and you shall keep my judgments and do them. First one's very straightforward and simple, isn't it? That the Holy Spirit will lead you to keep God's commandments and lead you to desire that. Second evidence of the Holy Spirit is the fruit of the Spirit: love, joy, peace, patience, kindness, goodness, faith, meekness or gentleness, temperance or self-control. These are evidences that a person is under the control of the Holy Spirit. Here's another evidence of the Holy Spirit. Jesus again speaking, John 16, verse 13, he said, when he, the Spirit of truth, is come, he will guide you where? Into all truth. So the Holy Spirit is not going to lead you, as you study the Bible, to a conclusion that disagrees with what the Bible has already said plainly, right? That makes sense? If there is a clear command from God in the Bible, of which we have many, the Holy Spirit is not going to lead you to some new light or new understanding that leads you to disregard or have to reject those clear statements in the Bible. The Holy Spirit will lead you into truth. Now, there may be more understanding or more light that we gain. In fact, we're promised that there will be the longer we spend with Jesus and the more time we spend in the Bible. But that new light, that new truth will never contradict what has already been revealed to us. So the Holy Spirit will guide us into truth. Another evidence, Jesus again says, we just read this verse, you will receive power. Now, what is the power for? This is an important point. Power to be witnesses of Jesus, right? Another evidence that a person is filled with the Holy Spirit is that they are now living and interacting with people in such a way that they are drawing other people to Jesus. Oh, let me rephrase that. The Holy Spirit is drawing people to Jesus through them, right? That's an evidence that they are filled with the Holy Spirit. And one more, Romans chapter 1, verses 16 and 17. I'm not ashamed of the gospel of Christ, for it is the power of God. And what does that power lead us to do? Right at the end, the just shall live by what? Faith, yes. So when we are filled with the Holy Spirit, we will begin living in faith to a greater degree than we were before. And the fuller we are with the Holy Spirit, the more we will live by faith. And you will start taking those holy risks for God, right? As the Bible encourages you, as the Holy Spirit encourages you, and you'll start experiencing life in a new way because you are now living by faith, not just by sight. So I hope those make sense, right? Those are simple tests, right? Very clear things straight from the Bible, evidences that the Holy Spirit is at work in your life. Okay. Now this is the gimme question. This is the easy one, right? Does God want to give us the Holy Spirit? Of course he does. Jesus said, if you then being evil know how to give good gifts unto your children, how much more shall your heavenly Father give the Holy Spirit to them that ask him? So I want to give everybody here or everybody that is watching right now or in the future here, here's your challenge. in regard to the topic tonight. Are you praying every single day to be filled with the Holy Spirit? Not once a week, not every other day, but every single day to be filled with the Holy Spirit. This needs to be a daily prayer, maybe even hourly. You know, as we go through the experiences of life, Heavenly Father, please fill me with your Holy Spirit so that I can live like Jesus lived. And Heavenly Father, the Bible tells us, Jesus made it clear, he is waiting, he is eager to give us this most important gift in our life, but we do need to ask for it. So don't forget to ask, right? Make that a daily habit.
1: What about speaking in tongues? Will everyone who receives the Spirit speak in tongues?
0: Yeah, and so, you know, this is one of the big ideas that is out there, and, you know, there are a lot of sincere Christians that believe that this is one of the evidences of the Holy Spirit that we need to have to know that we're filled. So it comes from Acts chapter 2 in Pentecost. We were looking at this day a few minutes ago, but let's go there briefly, Acts chapter 2. And verse 2 of Acts 2 says, "Suddenly there came a sound from heaven as of a rushing mighty wind, and it filled all the house where they were sitting. And there appeared unto them cloven tongues like as a fire, and it sat upon each of them." And then verse 4 says, "They were all filled with the Holy Ghost and began to speak with other tongues as the Spirit gave them utterance." So an amazing manifestation of the Holy Spirit's power here on the day of Pentecost. As the Holy Spirit descends, the house is shaken with a wind very similar to what we had last night, maybe even stronger. Tongues of fire fall. I didn't see that last night. And then the gathered disciples began speaking in tongues. Now, what does that mean? Here's, you know, where we need to look closely here. Was this an unintelligible language that nobody understood? Or was it simply speaking in other languages? Well, the Bible answers the question. Verse 5 goes on, "There were dwelling at Jerusalem Jews, devout men of every nation under heaven. Now when this was noised abroad, the multitude came together, and they were confounded, because that every man heard them speak in his own language." So it simply means that they were given the gift of instantaneous fluency in another language that they didn't know before. I'm still waiting for that gift, by the way. I struggle with English most days. But that's simply what it means. And how many languages were spoken, we don't know. The Bible doesn't tell us. But it was a lot, because the Bible says there were Jews there from every nation, you know, in the world. So that might be kind of a generic way of saying lots and lots of nations. Just this final thought on this question. You know, if speaking in tongues, whether it's the gift of language or, you know, some unknown tongue that is unintelligible, if that truly is a test of being filled with the Holy Spirit, then we have a problem, because Jesus, the Bible says, was full of the Holy Spirit, and yet we have no record of him ever speaking in another language or speaking in tongues. So we have to look closely at what the Bible says there.
1: All right, thank you. This question says, is there a difference between the Holy Spirit and the Holy Ghost?
0: Yeah, there's not. It's just two ways of referring to the same divine being, much like Jesus has multiple names in the Bible. Even God the Father has different names. The Holy Spirit does as well. And usually it's in the, you know, the King James will use Holy Ghost sometimes more frequently than the newer translations, but...
1: All right, this one says, "I have a friend who frequently says," and this is a quote, "the Holy Spirit gave me this idea." And there's an ellipsis is there, so I assume this friend does this fairly often. Mm-hmm. How can we really know that a thought or an idea that we get is really from the Holy Spirit? Two questions.
0: Okay.
1: Is this a safe practice for Christians?
0: Okay. Well, I'll try to answer it in two parts then. We know that the Holy Spirit, we can find many stories in the Bible where the Holy Spirit communicates directly with people. And, you know, Jesus, probably the best example, right? The Spirit directed him. And he said more than once, I don't go anywhere, I don't do anything, I don't say anything except as the Father tells me. So these long nights that he spent in prayer, you know, that connection he had with the Father was the avenue through which the Holy Spirit could direct Jesus. You can find other examples, you know, of other people that have the same experience. So yes, the Holy Spirit can speak to us. I believe the Holy Spirit wants to speak and impress us directly. And part of our challenge as Christians, this Christian walk, a big part of it is learning to recognize the voice of the Holy Spirit and to be sensitive to it. Now, that's the first part of the question. The second part of the question is, how do you know if it's the Holy Spirit that is giving you these thoughts or that is communicating? And that's a very, very important question. So, in 1 Thessalonians chapter 5, there are some very important verses at near the end of this chapter, and they're very short verses, so you can actually memorize these very easily. But 1 Thessalonians chapter 5, verse 17 says, pray without ceasing. You already have it memorized, right? Pray without ceasing. Verse 18, in everything give thanks, for this is the will of God in Christ Jesus concerning you. Verse 19, quench not the Spirit. So if we just got this idea or this mental block that the Holy Spirit cannot communicate with me and I'm not going to pay attention at all to these impressions, that would be a form of quenching the Spirit. We don't want to do that. But look at the next verse. Verse 20 says, despise not prophesying. Then verse 21, prove all things, hold fast that which is good. So we do have to prove. And how do we prove the things of the Spirit? Let's go to Isaiah. Isaiah chapter 8. Isaiah chapter 8, verse 20 says, to the law and to the testimony, if they speak not according to this word, it is because there is no light in them. So we have to compare anything that you might think is being communicated directly from the Holy Spirit, compare it with what the Bible says. And if it harmonizes with the Word of God, then you can safely and confidently move forward. If it doesn't, then you need to go with this book, and that communication is coming from another spirit, not the Spirit of God, because he will never contradict himself.
1: This is a related question. But the Holy Spirit speaks to us through our thinking and hearing. How else does he communicate with us?
0: Well, I think we've mentioned two ways just a moment ago, right? You have the direct impressions, that's the thinking and the emotions, perhaps. We test that against the Word of God. This is the clearest revelation we have of the Holy Spirit's instructions to us. Another way that the Holy Spirit will work, and it will always be, again, in harmony with the Bible, and that is divine providence. Think of all the stories in the Bible where people ask for a sign. You know, is this truly God speaking to me? And sometimes God will give a sign saying yes, and sometimes an answer, a sign was given no. So divine providence, you know, sometimes we call this an open doors. You're praying about something. And providence seems to open up the way or to close it. And again, if you test those experiences against what we read in the Bible, you can move forward confidently.
1: Thank you. Can it be that we can pray for the Holy Spirit to go to someone for comfort or conviction if that person is not currently seeking that for themselves?
0: Absolutely. In fact, that is a huge part of what we were called to do as Christians, is to intercede for others. You know, the Bible tells us that Jesus is our intercessor in heaven, and that he is constantly working and pleading with the Father on our behalf. So if we're going to live like Jesus, we should be doing the same for others, especially those that currently are not in the state or the experience where they are seeking it for themselves. It's all very important that we do that.
1: Should we pray to or for the Holy Spirit or both?
0: Well, you know, the model that we see most often in the Bible is that we pray to the Father in the name of Jesus. And one of the things that we can ask for is the gift of the Holy Spirit. Praying directly to the Spirit can put us on shaky ground because that starts to overlap with a lot of the other mystical types of religious experiences that the world has to offer. But if we're praying to the Father in the name of Jesus, that is, you know, in the character that Christ would have prayed, and certainly praying for that gift of the Holy Spirit, that very much falls in line with the patterns of prayers that we find in the Bible.
1: Right. Thank you. Now, this one touches on what you talked about in the first question in some ways, but this questioner says, is speaking in tongues from the devil? And then he says, or the person says, I mean, an unknown gibberish. And he's not referring to foreign languages,
0: he says. So one of the things that we find in 1 Corinthians, I believe it's chapter 14, is that Paul brings out that God is a God of order and that our worship should be orderly. Our lives should be orderly. Everything that the church does as a corporate body should be done in order. You see this throughout the Old Testament. You know, God didn't just pluck the Israelites out of Egypt and say, make a dash for the border, right? They did it in order, and they were organized in every respect. Their encampment there around the sanctuary at the base of Mount Sinai was all done in order. And so the model is certainly there for us in Scripture. And if there is an experience that we believe we're having, whether it's individually or corporately, and it is tending toward confusion rather than toward order, then that's a pretty clear indication that it may be another spirit that is working through these manifestations rather than the Spirit of God.
1: All right. That's all the questions from this evening.

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0: This is the day the Lord hath made. 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
3: With SRN News, I'm Keith Peters in Washington. Gasoline prices are back at $4 a gallon and rising quickly.
4: In Chicago, Litza Mavrothalasichus' car was close to E and needed a fill-up. She initially didn't see the sign reading $4.59 a gallon.
5: Oh my gosh, gas went up again.
4: Gas buddies Patrick DeHaan says tensions around the world mean paying more at the gas pump.
6: Between Ukraine's attacks on Russia's refineries in the U.S. and Iran, that is the bulk majority of what's moving gas prices in the last week or two.
4: The White House has said oil and gas prices will plummet once the war with Iran ends. If this trend continues, expensive gas will likely be at the top of voters' minds leading up to the midterm elections in November. I'm Ed Donahue.
3: There's a new addition to the vice president's family, correspondent Laura Winters reports.
7: Usha Vance giving birth to a baby boy named Alec, the couple's fourth child. The vice president writing on his X page, Usha and the baby are happy and healthy, and our kids are overjoyed to meet their little brother. J.D. Vance and his wife have three other children, two boys and a girl, ages 4, 6, and 9. President Trump writing on his Truth Social page, congratulations, a perfect baby boy for the wonderful Vance family. Laura Winters reporting.
3: President Trump has imposed 50% tariffs on most Canadian goods, declaring that Canada has unfairly discriminated against American autos, alcohol, and dairy products. The move carries risks of higher inflation and further fraying of relations between two nations that have been closely woven together before President Trump's return to the White House. On Wall Street, the Dow down by 307 points, the NASDAQ dropped 12, the S&P 500 lower by 14, oil near $83 a barrel. This is SRN.
8: When the door on Noah's Ark went shut, it stayed shut. There's nothing in the Bible suggesting it opened again for those who decided to think about it again. Have you ever wondered why people didn't get on board? Some may have been afraid of simply being wrong. Perhaps some were afraid of being shamed, fear of what somebody else might think. Maybe some just procrastinated. But once the door shut, it was shut. It was either on or off. I don't like to think it, but I have a hunch the reasons people have for not getting on with Jesus are very similar with the ones people had for not getting on with Noah. Think about it. Nothing is more important than how you will spend eternity. Jesus is inviting you to get on with him today. Why delay? Why put it off? There's much to lose and a lot to gain. If we don't get on early, more than likely, we won't be on at all. This is Rod Bieber with Seed Time and Harvest.
3: News. Focus on the Family is looking for a new leader.
9: President Jim Daly says he'll be stepping down soon, triggering a nationwide search for his replacement. Daly tells the Christian Post, quote, "It's good to get new faces, new energy, younger leadership in to speak to the 30, 40-somethings now about what they're facing with marriage and parenting. I'm going to be turning 65. It's time to start looking for the next generation leadership." Daly took over for ministry founder James Dobson in 2005. Michael Harrington reporting.
3: The debate over in vitro fertilization is intensifying in the U.S. and inside the pro-life movement. IVF commonly involves trying to create multiple embryos because success is never guaranteed. If unused, those embryos can be frozen, discarded, donated to research, or donated to another fertility patient. In the eyes of many pro-life activists, those frozen embryos are already children. This is SRN News. Defaults on student loans have reached a record high, Bob Agnew reports.
10: The government says around 9.5 million people, that's one in five federal student loan borrowers, are in default. Those numbers have spiked since payments started coming due again following a lengthy pause intended to provide relief during the COVID-19 pandemic. Credit scores can suffer when borrowers are just a few months behind. Entering default brings the possibility of more serious consequences. That can include the garnishing of wages or Social Security payments. For now, the administration has held off on any such involuntary collections. Bob Agnew reporting.
3: The European Commission has fined AliExpress 550 million euros for failing to curb the sale of unsafe counterfeit products. This is the largest fine under the EU Digital Services Act. More details at srnnews.com. From Washington, I'm Keith Peters reporting.
11: 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Don't abandon me, for you made me. 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
13: I feel like there's this pressure in the church right now to be joyful all the time. Be happy, be joyful. Okay, joy is a fruit of the Spirit. Yes, we are. That's part of living in Christ.
14: Right.
13: But if we are skipping over and pushing down all the things that are making us not feel joyful, then that's not a real joy. That's just faking it.
14: Yeah.
15: Welcome to Family Life Today, where we want to help you pursue the relationships that matter most. I'm Dave Wilson.
14: And I'm Ann Wilson. And you can find us at familylifetoday.com. This is Family Life Today. Okay, so we have one more day with Alicia Michelle talking about her book, Emotional Confidence. And just the title, Three Simple Steps to Manage Emotions with Science and Scripture.
15: And we get to play all that to marriage and parenting and even parenting adult kids. So you don't want to miss this one. Let's go.
13: I think in marriage, when you have disappointments, there does come a point where God's had to bring me to this point of like, so you've committed to this person for the rest of your life. You love this person and you do, you love them. They're wonderful. But then there's this little part right here, right? So are you going to let this little part grow so that it is blocking the light of all these other beautiful parts of your relationship? Because guess what, Alicia? You have control over that.
14: Mm.
13: You get to decide if this disappointment that is real and plausible, okay, sure, if that is going to rule your marriage.
15: Mm.
13: So we have that individual choice, as painful, as excruciating it can be, to say, God, I am disappointed. Show me how to release this, because I don't want to live in this place anymore. I don't want this to poison my marriage.
15: Right. Yeah. I think most wives would say this, and I know husbands would too. They would say, I'm disappointed, but it's not a little thing.
13: Sure. Like if there is something immoral, abuse, we're not saying, well, that's a disappointment. You better just suck it up and work through the Lord with that.
15: Yeah.
13: No.
14: That's a glaring sign.
13: That's a glaring sign that we need help. You need to get safe.
15: Yeah.
13: Absolutely. But that's different. This is the stuff like, I really wish that he would talk to me more about this. I really wish that we dated more like we did when we first, you know, got to know each other. Yeah. Things that are meaningful and really hit home and are hard, but is that a moral lack that's happening in the marriage? Not really.
14: Yeah. I'm glad we made that decision.
13: You know, I'm glad you did, because that's important. We're certainly not saying just deal with it.
14: Too, Dave, like what happens in a woman's heart, I don't know if this happens with men, but as women have kids that are getting older, some of our marriage stuff gets put on the sideline because the stuff that our kids are going through trumps it.
13: Yes.
14: We as women, I don't feel like you do this as much as I do, and maybe some men do.
15: No, but we watch it happen.
14: But it
15: trumps. We feel like, hey, I'm over here.
14: Because
15: there's a sense of that.
14: We're worried about our kids. We're thinking about it. If a woman puts her head down at night, if she has little kids, she can start thinking, I failed. If you get older kids, you're thinking, I failed. And my kids, you could take it personally, like I've created this, but they are struggling, man, with some big issues. And it can suck the joy out of your life
13: completely.
14: As a mom.
13: Yeah.
14: And you forget about your husband because it sucked the joy and energy out of your life. How can we apply it to this? How can the ADD apply to that woman?
13: I think it's
14: or man.
13: It's just, again, saying that this is the reality. This is who I am. I know for me as a young mom, that was one of the hardest points of my life, period. Relentless is the only word that I used to describe
15: it. Your sleep is 4 hours a night.
13: I was sleeping hours a night. And
14: three
13: boys and a girl.
14: And you've homeschooled.
13: Yeah, my husband traveled 50% of the time. One of my children is on the spectrum. Like, let's just keep adding to it, right? And that's not just like poor Alicia. We all have our own things, but it builds up. And so I would say to that mom that it's okay to recognize that this is happening.
15: Mm. Did you cry much?
13: There were certain points when I did cry, but I remember, and this you'll probably get this as a husband. I remember saying, like at a breaking point with some of these things, again, the relentless side, like, I can't do this anymore. This is so hard. Like having this kind of conversation with my husband. And his answer was, which is a guy answer, and I love you. I know you're listening. I love you. He would say, what do you want me to do about it? Do you want me to quit my job?
15: There you go. Been there, done that.
13: Right? And he's like, what do you want me to do? What do you want me to do? And I was like, but it's still hard. What do you want me to do? So then at that point, the tears are there, but you're like, all right, I guess I'll put the tears away. Because what am I supposed to do?
15: Why are you laughing?
14: You would say the exact same words. Quit my job.
13: I'll just quit my job then. And we'll just like, you know, and I'm like, that's not the answer. I just want you to hear that this is hard. All you want them to do is hear that it's hard, right?
14: Yes. And acknowledge, right? Like, I see you.
13: I see the pain that you're doing. Yes. I see it. So interesting, you brought the adult children stuff up. This is that conversation we've had in the Bible study recently with these other couples, is young families, right? The young age is that, like, I'm stuck in the mud.
14: Yes.
13: Please help me.
14: Yes.
13: I need help. But after the kids get a little older, they're more independent. It's like there's a lot more space and time for it to come up. And they're not little things, but they are those disappointments that were like, maybe I thought this would have changed. I thought that maybe this would happen. Or just the changing roles of the empty nest and things happening. So there's just this whole other dynamic that comes up emotionally at that stage.
14: What's that look like for you guys?
13: It has been freeing because we're like, hey, let's go out to eat. You're like, we don't have to think about it, right? Yeah. Or let's go away for the weekend. The kids can handle the house, you know? And that's beautiful. So like that kind of stuff is coming back that was not there. But there is the little things that pop up that you're more aware of. But I think the beauty of that is we've had the maturity and the time to know, okay, this is annoying, but this is not everything. This is not something I want to focus on. This is like the growth has happened in both of us. So we're more able to kind of slough things off and just, you know, truly love each other and focus.
14: That's
13: we understand
14: good.
13: The value of our thoughts, I think, more. Like, what do I want this to be about? So it's a new phase, and I'm sure it'll be different when everybody leaves.
15: Oh, yeah.
13: A lot more quiet.
15: Mm-hmm. It's quiet.
13: Oh.
15: One of the reasons I ask you if you ever cry is because, you know, I have guys in my men's group who say, my wife cries every day. I'm like, what?
13: Well, I cry a lot more now, for sure.
15: I mean, everybody's different. Is crying a good or bad thing with emotions? You're an emotion coach.
13: So good. Yes.
15: You know, what do you do with that?
13: So let's talk about that. Yes. Crying is very helpful. Now, let's talk about crying versus crying, right? So crying and releasing tension physically, there are hormones that are released through our tears that are stress hormones, so to help us calm down. So
14: isn't that crazy? I never knew that.
13: Yeah.
14: Stress hormones are being released
13: through our tear ducts. If you
14: Bruce,
13: were to analyze,
14: did you hear that with your daughters?
16: Oh, they have so many hormones. Or what was it? What did you say?
14: Stress hormones.
16: Oh, man, they have, yeah.
14: Are being buckets. Released.
15: I mean, you got little girls.
14: Oh, yeah. Yes. Yeah. Yes, girls. Yeah. That's good for you to know that there's stress hormones.
15: Yeah, I want to know what's going
14: released.
15: On in the, what do we call it, the control booth in there. Bruce, Chancel, any thoughts, any questions?
16: Yeah, well, we've been talking about relating it to parenting, for sure. Yeah, the emotions, I was saying, like, what's true? Mm-hmm. That often we have to talk about that with our daughters. Just this past weekend, one of our daughters wouldn't eat because we watched a YouTube video of where they had to eat worms as, like, for losing the game.
14: Oh.
16: And then she was afraid that there were worms in the food.
14: Oh.
16: And so my wife Maria was having to tell her, like, what's true? Because she's very emotional at the table, can't eat, you know, and it's becoming this big deal. And I'm there just going, just eat. You have to eat, you know, just obey me. And Maria's like, now we have to think. It's true. Is it true that there are worms? No, it's true that there are not worms in there.
14: Yeah.
16: Didn't exactly work, but it was a start.
14: Yeah.
13: Interesting. That is so interesting. And especially for younger kids, when they don't have as developed of a frontal lobe. Which is the logical part of the mind. Mm. The emotion is just going crazy. And of course, that's activated again with extra hormones in the teenage years. So
14: look what you have to look forward to, Bruce.
17: Something else I was thinking about was just, what does emotional growth look like? Not just emotionally, but spiritually and relationally. Mm. What does success look like? How would you define success of that?
13: I think success is different for each person. But I think in terms of spiritually, it would be that I feel more safe and comfortable, and it's easier for me to talk to God about my feelings. Here's the thing that I think is the gift in all of this with emotions and God is that we all say, I want to see God more every day. Like, I want to see him show up in my life. Guess what?
14: He already has.
13: You have these emotions happening every day. What if this is an invitation from him to say, I want to be in your real life?
14: Oh, interesting.
13: I really care about you. Come to me. What if the come to me verse that we all quote, what if it's not just, you know, when
14: come
13: you're desperate?
14: To me. Let's say it.
15: Yeah, Matthew 11, where Jesus says, come to me, all you are weary and heavy laden. I will give you rest.
13: Right.
15: And that's really, I mean, at the end of the day, we have to. That's our only hope. That's our source, right?
13: Yeah, he is the one who's going to give us rest. And what if that rest is not just a frantic plea? God, please help me. God, please give me strength. How often do we just pray that?
15: Yeah.
13: What if that strength and the hope and the peace comes from entering into this place of emotional conversations with God? And the ADD tool is a great way to do that.
15: Yeah, I know when I worked through the anger stuff in my life, I didn't do ADD, I did ABC.
13: Okay.
15: And I even taught this at my church. I'm like, okay, here's what I've learned to do. First of all, acknowledge that you're angry. Because a lot of times in church world, we want to think anger is a sin.
13: Oh, yes.
15: You know what I mean?
13: And it can be if it's used in a way.
14: In your anger, do not sin.
15: Yeah, but we want to sort of skip it like, oh, I'm not angry. When everybody in the room's like, yeah, you are. And we're like, we think it's sin. It's like, no. Admit it. I am. I'm getting pretty hot right now.
13: Yeah.
15: B, for me, was the extension cord. Backtrack to the first emotion. There's an emotion I skipped. Were you hurt? Are you frustrated? Yeah. Fear sometimes? You just skip fear and go to anger? Whatever it is, like, go back and go, And then C is confess it appropriately. In my day, we were told, let it all hang out. You know, if you're angry, just go for it. That was a really bad advice. Because anger expressed in a hot way is not an appropriate way to do it. There's a way to do it and say, you know, I was angry.
13: Right.
15: I realized when you said this to me an hour ago, it hurt.
13: Mm.
15: I didn't process it. I just yelled. I want to talk about that.
13: Yeah.
15: Can we talk about that? You said that I'm not a good husband or whatever.
13: Mm-hmm.
15: That really hurt. And then hopefully your wife is, or your spouse is going to go, yeah, I didn't mean to say it that way. Here's what, you know, anyway.
13: Right.
15: I don't know. It's ADD, ABC. I mean, it's a different thing, but I learned that really helped me get a.
14: Yeah, that was good.
15: Get underneath what you said earlier, the you know, what's boiling inside me. There's something going on there.
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14: Yeah. I'm still stuck back on the, our tears are releasing hormones. Could you talk about a God thing.
15: Does that make you want to cry more?
19: Oh, and then there's that verse in Psalms, and I'm not going to know the exact.
14: Yes.
19: He collects all our tears in a bottle.
14: Yeah. Mm.
19: So when we learn these cool things about our body, how he made us, we see that he does want us to learn how to help ourselves release the stress. And so this kind of goes back to two things. First, I feel like there's this pressure in the church right now to be joyful all the time. Be happy, be joyful. Okay, joy is a fruit of the Spirit. Yes, we are. That's part of living in Christ.
14: Right.
19: But if we are skipping over and pushing down all the things that are making us not feel joyful, then that's not a real joy. That's just faking it.
14: Yeah.
19: And then we don't understand why we're just feeling disconnected from God, or we feel like we have to show up in with a certain way. But the thing is that we can have these emotions and we need to work through them, but he's also given us what I call emotional prep tools to be able to enter into it. Because in that moment when you're angry, the last thing you feel like doing is saying, oh, I'm acknowledging that I'm angry. You're just mad.
20: Yeah.
19: So the reality is, how can I use the tools that God has made inside my body to help me calm down enough to do that? Because when we're stuck in an emotion, it's that primal subconscious part of our brain that is just reacting, responding, shutting down. The logical mind is like on 20% is what the stats say. 20%. Wow. So this is why we can't think logically. We're just like, ah.
14: And think about, you're right, with kids whose brains haven't even developed all the way.
19: Right.
14: And isn't it true? Like, I mean, our boys would be like, we're not fully developed till 25, our brains.
19: Boys
14: is that
19: are
14: true?
19: Less. Boys would take longer.
14: So be patient.
19: Sorry. Yeah.
14: And yet you have the emotions many times of the girls.
19: Yes. So that balance has to happen. So the logical mind comes back on once we can calm our bodies down. So our nervous system is either in two positions, the parasympathetic, which is the rest and digest, the calming side, or the sympathetic, which is the fight or flight side, which we're pretty familiar with at this point. A lot of us have heard of fight or flight.
14: Right.
19: So when you're in an emotion, the fight or flight side is activated. And that's not the logical mind. That's the emotional, let's going to protect myself kind of mind. We can use tools to kick on the parasympathetic.
14: What is the parasympathetic?
19: So the parasympathetic is the side of the nervous system that is a calming side. It's what our body's always trying to go back to. It's that normal stasis where we're not in survival mode. Okay.
14: Yeah.
19: So we can use all parts of our body, physical, emotional, spiritual, even taste and touch. There's different ways that we can access that. We talked about tears. Tears is one way that we can relax and let the emotions out and for that body to come down. It can be something as simple as taking a deep breath, learning some different breathing techniques. We've heard about those before, or like running fingers on your skin to kind of activate. There are these little parts of our skin, I'm not going to remember the exact term, but when you run your fingers on them, it actually, again, releases these calming hormones to our body, telling us to relax, to calm down.
14: That's why we do it to our kids when they're going to sleep.
19: Yeah.
14: I'll do that with our grandkids. Yes.
19: Yeah.
14: Just kind of touching their skin real lightly.
19: Yes.
14: So it's calming.
19: It's calming. So turning on the calm. If we feel like we're in a place where we can't go through a method like ADD to work through it, we can turn on the calm. And The book gives 18 different kinds of ways to do that, but you start to learn what are the ways that work for me. So I kind of go to this one or that one. That makes it easier.
14: What helps to calm you? What do you do?
19: Deep breathing, the box breathing specifically, which is breathe in for counts of four, hold for four, breathe out for four, and then hold for four. That helps. That's where I usually start. Swaying or rocking.
14: Really?
19: Is really helpful. I've just been using that more lately. So yeah. Just kind of, we do this with babies. Even if you've never been a mom, you pick up a baby, you instantly start just moving.
14: Right.
19: That's really helpful. To me, the things with the skin is really helpful. Interestingly, like sometimes the overwhelm we feel with an emotion, we can kind of ask ourselves, do I need to get this out? Like expel it? Or do I need to go inward? So that's a question I always ask is like sometimes working out or just like, I'm so frustrated right now. I need to go, like, I'm not going to sit here and take a deep breath. That's not helping me. I need to go work out or run or get it out of me. So like, maybe that's what I need to do. Yeah. And when you know, when we come back, exercise, of course, is one of those that kicks on the endorphins, which turns on the parasympathetic too. So that's a good question to ask. Do I need to just work this out or do I need to go inward and feel that comfort in order to feel calm?
14: What does the comfort look like when you go inward?
19: The comfort would be the things we've been talking about, the breathing, that kind of stuff.
14: Inward. That's the inward, I see what you're saying.
19: But the outward is like...
14: physical.
19: You know, you all felt that way. And maybe men, do you think men feel that side more?
14: Needing to expel.
19: Yeah. You're like, you don't want to sit around and just...
15: Different guys, different things. But yeah, there's often times I just go work out.
19: Mm-hmm.
15: And I feel great, the endorphins. But when you were just saying the breathing thing, I literally just did it.
19: Did you?
15: I'm sitting there going, four counts? I'm like, wow,
19: that's what's interesting is
15: I just did four.
19: The holding part, because we think we want to just keep breathing in, but it's the exhale and holding because the muscles are relaxing that's signaling the calm to come into our body. So the holding at the bottom and at the top of that breath is a big part of that calm.
14: So
19: do like four cycles of four of those, four times four. That's easy to remember.
14: Alicia, have you done those calming exercises with your kids?
19: Yes.
14: Have you taught that to them?
19: Yes, I've taught them a few.
14: Yeah.
19: I mean, of course, you guys know as parents, sometimes they're like, yeah, mom, whatever.
14: Yeah.
19: My son is here today, I'm sure, watching us going, oh, yes, mom has probably talked to us about some of those. But I think it's important to talk to them about them, yes, but at the right time, right? Yeah. Not when they're in the middle of, you know, a freak out and you're like, go take a deep breath and let's learn how to do this, right? You know, so we can teach them those tools though.
14: But I was thinking of Sissy Goff and David Thomas, who are both counselors. You've heard of them.
19: Yeah, sure.
14: David says, have a room where they can release their steam to be that outward. But then Sissy has all these calming techniques.
19: Mm.
14: So I like that. And as adults, I think that's good too. What do you think you do?
15: I don't know. You're going to tell everybody, I guess.
14: No, I have no idea.
15: Go ahead.
14: I don't know.
15: Well, I mean, the bad thing I probably do is I work. I just push it away and I go work.
19: That would have been my MO before.
15: Yeah,
19: for sure.
15: Yeah.
19: Working. Yeah.
15: And then working out really helps me. If I could do it every day, I would. I would.
14: I think working out is good for me. My time with God, too, I think I get so many of my emotions out now with Him.
19: Yeah.
14: Where I'm talking, I'm mad, I'm frustrated. Good friends do that, too, that you're processing.
19: Yeah, journaling is huge.
14: Yeah.
19: It's a big part of that.
14: Mm.
19: Yeah,
15: I love, honestly, listening or playing worship music.
14: Mm. Me, too.
15: I really do. I can get lost in a great worship song.
19: Agreed.
14: I wonder, that'd be really interesting to know scientifically what happens in our bodies. Because if God has created music, I mean, He's the author and creator of music.
19: Right.
14: And think about what that can do to us, what we feel, what we experience.
19: Right.
14: And especially worship music then takes you to this higher plane. That's an interesting one, too.
19: That is cool. So not on that level, but on a different level, it's the concept of going to the beach. Do you ever wonder why when you go to the beach, you just feel so relaxed afterwards?
14: Huh.
19: So there is science that says that when we're at the beach, several things are happening which turn on the parasympathetic. First, the color of the water is very calming. It's very soothing to see that. The sound, the repetitive sound, of course, is calming. It's turning on these calming waves in our brain.
14: Hmm.
19: The sensory of just being in a place with not a lot of noise, it's this dull kind of sound around you.
14: With seagulls and then the waves.
19: And if we're a person of faith, we might see God in that. We might see the consistency of the waves as God's love, you know. Mm. So there's just all these things happening at once. And sometimes we don't have to think about it. You just go to the beach and you feel better. It's our body responding.
15: I mean, I think for a lot of people, that would be golf as well.
19: Mm.
15: If you're hitting the ball well.
19: Yeah.
15: But it's nature.
19: Or anything where you just feel kind of vibed in
14: nature.
15: Yeah.
14: I mean,
15: you
14: nature.
15: Get a beautiful golf course. You're like, it's stunning.
19: Yeah.
15: Like, this is so beautiful. And the sun and the...
14: Well, we're kind
15: and
14: of...
15: then you hit a ball into the woods and it all goes away.
14: Yeah. we're talking about some of the pathways that we used to talk about of connecting to God. It's nature.
19: Yes.
14: It's music.
19: Prayer, writing.
14: Yeah.
19: Kind of all the senses. He's made us to be able to connect with him in all our senses.
14: But I love that you're combining the science, the beauty of God and his word and his spirit with all that he has created. And you're helping us learn how to deal with our emotions, which are always up and down. What a great ministry God has given
19: you.
14: And it started flat on your back.
15: This has been good stuff.
19: It did. Yeah.
15: This is going to help a lot of people.
19: Thank you. Yeah. It starts like all most ministries from a place of why, how did I end up here? And God reworking it and bringing such beauty out of it. And I think that's what comes from all this. We can learn about all these things about our emotions, but at the end of the day, we're using them to grow closer to him.
14: Yeah.
19: Right? It's an opportunity to grow closer to him. Like we've said, his truth is always going to reign over our emotions. Like we can feel it. It's still real. But at the end of the day, it's a chance to submit to him, to let him take it, to let him do what he needs to do with it.
14: Mm. Yeah. It's so good.
15: That's awesome.
14: Thank you for everything. And so you also have a podcast.
19: I do.
14: Yeah.
19: Yes. It's called The Christian Mindset Coach with Alicia Michelle. And I just celebrated 7 years of podcasting.
14: Congrats.
19: So that's been, thank you. It's been a great journey.
15: Yeah, we were on not too long
19: ago. You guys were on.
15: That was
19: on.
15: Fun. Okay, so you can get her book. Go to familylifetoday.com. Click on the link in the show notes. Again, it's called Emotional Confidence. Great title, by the way.
19: Thank you.
15: Because I want to be confident in my emotions.
19: Yes.
15: Three simple steps to manage emotions with science and scripture. I'd say go to Family Life Today right now and get it.
14: Thanks.
19: Thank you.
14: This has been really good, Alicia.
19: Thanks so much.
15: Family Life Today is a donor-supported production of Family Life, a crew ministry. 50 years of helping you pursue the relationships that matter most.
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1: This is by the way. Well, the little girl was complaining to her older brother that the path they were climbing was full of rocks and bumps. And showing his wisdom, the older brother said, sure, the bumps are what you climb on. Have you had bumps in your path through life? The temptation, of course, is to complain about them. And there are experiences that are very difficult and heartbreaking. Yes, but they can be bumps on which we can climb. God has the marvelous ability to bring good from difficult experiences. He can make us stronger.

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1: Sir Arthur Conan Doyle, he was not only the creator of Sherlock Holmes, but apparently he was a creative practical joker, too. At least the story that is told about him, of one horrendous, although clever, practical joke that he played one time. He just wrote a short, unsigned telegram, all in fun, to 12 of the best-known men in England. The anonymous message was the same, only six words, six scary words. All is discovered. Flee at once. You want to guess what happened? As the story goes, within 24 hours, not one of those men could be found. Well, I'm Ron Hutchcraft, and I want to have a word with you today about the fugitive in the mirror. Interesting. These men were chased, ultimately not by what someone else knew they had done, but by what they knew they had done. Well, it reminds me of the insightful words of Proverbs 28:1 in the Bible. The wicked man flees, though no one pursues. You know, twice America ran a popular TV series, and then there was ultimately a blockbuster movie called The Fugitive. It's about a man on the run who can't shake his pursuer. And in a sense, we're all the fugitive. I mean, every one of us knows what it is to be chased emotionally and spiritually by what we've done in the past, the people we've hurt, the messes we've made, the wrong we've done. Maybe nobody else knows, but we know, and we can't shake the guilt and the regrets and that nagging fear of having to face God with it someday. And like the fugitive on the screen, we can get away from it for a while, but it eventually overtakes us again. Is there no way to erase the guilt of the past instead of being chased by the guilt of the past? Well, thank God there is. It's described in our word for today from the Word of God in Zechariah 3:1. In a very real way, the man called Joshua the high priest is a picture of you and me. Here's what it says. He is, quote, standing before the angel of the Lord, who, by the way, many believe is actually Christ in the Old Testament, and Satan standing at his right side to accuse him. Now, listen, the devil, who will not let you forget what you have done, stands there telling God, hey, there's no way you can take this one, not when you know what he's really like. Maybe you felt that way too. Too dirty for God to ever really love you, to ever let you into his heaven. The Bible describes this man as dressed in filthy clothes. And it goes on to say, the angel said, take off his filthy clothes. And then he said to Joshua, and I believe he wants to say this to you today, see, I have taken away your sin, and I will put rich garments on you. You know, you'll never get anywhere with God as long as you're trying to stand before him, trying to look all religious and righteous. We're filthy, according to him. That's what our sin makes us. But because Jesus loved you enough to take all the guilt and all the hell of all your sins and pay for it on the cross, he can literally take away the guilt and take away all the penalty of all your sin. Can I tell you what today is about? It's about you finally being clean inside, totally forgiven, and totally free from every sin you've ever committed. But you have to respond to what Jesus has done for you by trusting him to be your personal Savior from your personal sin. And you do that when you say to him, Jesus, I believe what you did on the cross is my only hope. I've been running my life long enough. I want to be yours from today on. And I'm grabbing you like a drowning person would grab their rescuer. You know, there's some wonderful information that will help you nail down once and for all to know you've got this settled at our website. Yeah, would you check it out? It's anewstory.com, where maybe your new story could begin. That's anewstory.com. Today, the flight of a spiritual fugitive can finally end, because it ends at the foot of Jesus' cross.
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At His table, we find the bread of the broken body of Jesus and the healing wine of His shed blood for us. He's called us to His table, and there we'll find mercy

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3: With SRN News, I'm Jason Walker. Two GIs have been killed in Jordan. Here's correspondent Laura Winters.
4: The Department of War confirming the identities of the two soldiers killed in that Iranian strike on the Jordanian military base, Private Isabella Gonzalez, 19 years old, from Carrollton, Texas, and First Lieutenant Tyler Feehan, 25, from Hawaii. 17 members of the U.S. military have been killed since the launch of Operation Epic Fury back on February 28th.
3: And the U.S. military carrying out its 10th consecutive night of strikes on Iran to reopen the Strait of Hormuz. Central Command says the strikes aim to degrade Iranian military capabilities that are used to attack commercial shipping. It is a massive merger that was almost, well, now it's on hold. No one is quite sure exactly what happens next. Here's Bob Agnew with the latest.
5: A federal judge on Monday ordered Paramount and Warner Brothers Discovery to halt their $81 billion merger for at least 2 weeks. That will allow states that are challenging the deal more time to see their case through in court. 12 states, led by California, sued to block Paramount's pending buyout of Warner last week, alleging that such a combination would, quote, extinguish competition in Hollywood and lead to fewer choices for consumers, especially moviegoers and cable customers across the country. Bob Agnew reporting.
3: President Trump imposing 50% tariffs on most Canadian goods, declaring Canada has unfairly discriminated against American autos, alcohol, and dairy products. An administration official says Canada is one nation other than China that retaliated against Trump's previous tariffs. Senator Darlene Graham says she is running for a full term in her late brother Lindsey Graham's Senate seat. She was sworn in last week to fulfill the remaining months. This is SRN News.
6: 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But these slavish bands must be broken. 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We are not God's children unless we are such entirely." 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
3: An Egyptian Christian pays the price. Michael Harrington explains.
7: The courts have sentenced Augustino Samon to 5 years at hard labor for posting videos on YouTube that compared the beliefs of Christianity with those of Islam. The case illustrates the plight of Christians in Egypt, where they make up just 10% of the population. While the Egyptian government rarely appears on any list of the worst persecutors in the world, it still places restrictions on the religious freedom and free expression of anyone who is not a Muslim. Michael Harrington reporting.
3: Researchers are trying to determine why young women in the United States are embracing the LGBT lifestyle at an increasing rate. Some are suggesting the pandemic lockdowns improve conditions of what they call, quote, sexual experimentation, as social life moved online and dating was interrupted. This is SRN News. Troubling murder trial in Massachusetts. Here's Lisa Dwyer.
8: Jury selection is underway in Massachusetts for Lindsay Clancy's murder trial. Clancy pled not guilty to three counts of murder in the deaths of her three young children in 2023. Prosecutors argue that Clancy used exercise bands to strangle her three children in a well-planned assault. She also tried to end her own life. Clancy's attorneys plan to lay out an insanity defense, arguing she was over-medicated and dealing with postpartum issues. Clancy and her husband filed lawsuits earlier this year accusing her medical providers of failing to properly treat her for a severe postpartum psychiatric condition. I'm Lisa Dwyer.
3: An attorney says social media influencers Andrew and Tristan Tate, their brothers, will fight extradition to the UK. They face sex trafficking charges. More details as...
9: 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Don't abandon me, for you made me. 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

Now we begin reading from the Gospel according to Mark from the Bible. Mark chapter 1. The beginning of the Gospel of Jesus Christ, the Son of God. As it is written in Isaiah the prophet, "Behold, I send my messenger ahead of you, who will prepare your way. The voice of one crying in the wilderness, 'Make ready the way of the Lord, make his paths straight.'" John the Baptist appeared in the wilderness, preaching a baptism of repentance for the forgiveness of sins. And all the country of Judea was going out to him, and all the people of Jerusalem, and they were being baptized by him in the Jordan River, confessing their sins. John was clothed with camel's hair and wore a leather belt around his waist, and his diet was locusts and wild honey. And he was preaching and saying, "After me one is coming who is mightier than I, and I am not fit to stoop down and untie the thong of his sandals. I baptized you with water, but he will baptize you with the Holy Spirit." In those days, Jesus came from Nazareth in Galilee and was baptized by John in the Jordan. Immediately coming up out of the water, he saw the heavens opening and the Spirit like a dove descending upon him. And a voice came out of the heavens, "You are my beloved Son, in you I am well pleased." Immediately the Spirit impelled him to go out into the wilderness. And he was in the wilderness 40 days being tempted by Satan. And he was with the wild beasts, and the angels were ministering to him. Now after John had been taken into custody, Jesus came into Galilee preaching the gospel of God and saying, "The time is fulfilled, and the kingdom of God is at hand. Repent and believe in the gospel." As he was going along by the Sea of Galilee, he saw Simon and Andrew, the brother of Simon, casting a net in the sea, for they were fishermen. And Jesus said to them, "Follow me, and I will make you become fishers of men." Immediately they left their nets and followed him. Going on a little farther, he saw James, the son of Zebedee, and John, his brother, who were also in the boat mending the nets. Immediately he called them, and they left their father Zebedee in the boat with the hired servants and went away to follow him. They went into Capernaum, and immediately on the Sabbath he entered the synagogue and began to teach. They were amazed at his teaching, for he was teaching them as one having authority and not as the scribes. Just then there was a man in their synagogue with an unclean spirit, and he cried out, saying, "What business do we have with each other, Jesus of Nazareth? Have you come to destroy us? I know who you are, the Holy One of God." And Jesus rebuked him, saying, "Be quiet and come out of him." Throwing him into convulsions, the unclean spirit cried out with a loud voice and came out of him. They were all amazed, so that they debated among themselves, saying, "What is this? A new teaching with authority. He commands even the unclean spirits, and they obey him." Immediately the news about him spread everywhere into all the surrounding district of Galilee. We've been reading together from the Word of God, the Bible. This is Nicholas Hope, and the address here is The Word, Post Office Box 444, Paradise, California, 95969. Listen again next time for more from the Scriptures.

0: Finally, a station everyone can agree on. Life Talk Radio. What is truth? Ever since humans have existed, we've been searching for truth. Today, it's popular to believe that there is no absolute truth. Today's question, what is faith?
1: For me, it's faith just letting go and let God.
2: I think faith is believing in things that we can't see until those things are brought into reality for us.
3: Believing in yourself.
0: Jesus Christ said, "For this reason I came into the world to testify to truth." God's word has absolute truth. Here's what the scriptures say. Hebrews chapter 11 says, "Now faith is confidence in what we hope for and assurance about what we do not see." And again in Hebrews, God's word says, "Now the just shall live by faith. But if anyone draws back, my soul has no pleasure in him." For more of God's truth, visit BibleInfo.com, a public service of the Seventh-day Adventist Church.
4: There's a reason the windshield is bigger than the rearview mirror. 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This is Max Lucado. God's grace is greater than your sin. You thought the problem was your calendar, your marriage, your job. In reality, it's this unresolved guilt. Don't indulge it. Don't drown in the bilge of your own condemnation. What you did was not good, but your God is good, and He will forgive you. He's ready to write a new chapter in your life. Say with Paul, "Forgetting the past and looking forward to what lies ahead, I strain to reach the end of the race and receive the prize for which God is calling us." Your salvation has nothing to do with your work and everything to do with the finished work of Christ on the cross. Rejoice in the Lord's mercy. This is Max Lucado.
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3: With SRN News, I'm Jason Walker. President Trump imposing a new 50% tariff on Canadian goods.
4: The president declares that the U.S. northern neighbor has unfairly discriminated against American products, including automobiles, alcohol, and dairy. An administration official, speaking anonymously, told reporters that Canada was one of the only nations other than China that retaliated against Trump's previous tariffs and must be held accountable. They said the president also requested his aides look into additional tariffs because wildfires in Canada are hurting air quality in the U.S. The announcement adds further tension to U.S.-Canada relations and brings the prospect of added economic uncertainty and higher inflation. I'm Jennifer King.
3: It is never easy to lose American troops, and this case is no different. United States losing two more heroes as the military has identified the soldiers killed in action in the war with Iran. Defense Department says 25-year-old First Lieutenant Tyler James Feehan of Hawaii and 19-year-old Private Isabella Gonzalez of Texas were killed in Jordan while defending against Iranian missile and drone attacks. There's another legal twist in parameters that are dealing to take over Warner Brothers.
5: A federal judge has ordered Paramount and Warner Brothers Discovery to halt their $81 billion merger for at least 2 weeks to allow states that are challenging the deal more time to see their case through court. 12 states called on Warner and Paramount to not close the transaction until after a court had time to fully evaluate their claims. When the companies refused, the states filed for the temporary restraining order. Financially, the clock is ticking for Paramount to close the deal by September 30th.
3: That is Lisa Dwyer reporting from Washington. And this is SRN News.
6: We've officially embarked on the second half of the year, and if you're like most people, you're amazed how quickly it flew by. The winter months finally gave way to spring, and then before we realized it, summertime was upon us. I don't have to tell you that just as quickly, autumn will make its way into our lives before it seems like we even cleaned up after the 4th of July festivities. Right now, smack dab in the middle of the year, is a great time to rededicate our lives to things of the Lord. We've had enough time to realize what needs to change, yet we still have plenty of time to fine-tune those areas of our lives that need some adjustment. As a radio ministry like ours, it's much the same. Summertime always seems to be a critical time for us, and we need your support more than ever.
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3: Well, another look now at persecution all around the globe. The latest from correspondent Michael Harrington.
9: Many are killed, beaten, or jailed for their faith, but how many are forced into exile? The Pew Research Center has been adding up the number of people who've been driven from their homes because of their religious beliefs. In 2023, 58 countries saw some amount of displacement caused by persecution. It was the worst in the Middle East and North Africa, where 60% of countries saw displacements, 44% in the Asia-Pacific region. Michael Harrington reporting.
3: A new report warning about increasing persecution of Christians in Nepal. International Christian Concerns says the mostly Hindu nation subjects followers of Christ to legal restrictions, social pressure, and occasional violence as well. ICC says increasing Hindu nationalism seeks both to reinforce the country's identity and to suppress the Christians. This is SRN News. A former Olympian now facing charges for damaging the Lincoln Memorial reflecting pool.
10: A Washington, D.C. judge has set a September 28 trial date for former Olympian David Hearn, who is accused of deliberately damaging the newly renovated Lincoln Memorial reflecting pool. Hearn faces a felony property destruction charge after prosecutors say he caused more than $1,000 in damage. Three other people also face misdemeanor charges in connection with damage to the pool. Willie Nelson, The White House.
3: Lawyers for Pamela Smart, who's serving life, were orchestrating her husband's 1990 murder, hoping that a New Hampshire judge will allow her the latest petition for a new trial. Judge took the matter under advisement Monday after hearing arguments from the state to dismiss it. He plans to rule in 30 to 60 days. Smart was a 22-year-old high school media coordinator when she began an affair with a 15-year-old student who later shot her husband. More details, SRN.
6: Here's some direction for your life today from the book of Hosea. Let those who are wise understand these things. Let those who are discerning listen carefully. The paths of the Lord are true and right, and righteous people live by walking in them. But sinners stumble and fall along the way. Hosea 14, verse 9.
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0: Our world is facing a global mental health crisis. Over 200 million people across this planet suffer from internet and social media addiction. More than half of all students have said social media made them feel less confident about themselves. Teens who spend 5 hours or more a day on their devices are 70% more likely to have a risk factor for suicide. Over 90% of parents think social media is having a negative impact on their children's mental health. In fact, the Surgeon General suggests adding a warning label that states, social media can be toxic to the mental health of young people. 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
2: How do you do? Due to the subject matter in today's episode, parental guidance is suggested. Do you know someone who's been in prison? Many of us do. Or maybe you've had your own struggles with the law. If so, you know that having a record doesn't mean someone is all bad. In a way, criminals are prisoners before they ever get caught. They're prisoners of rough backgrounds, bad habits, and ultimately bad and even sometimes evil behavior. Many indulge in these things to numb their deep pain and brokenness. If you can relate, we hope that the woman in our story can inspire you to start a new life, just as she did, when her heart and mind and life were unshackled.
3: Hey, lady, what are you doing? Stop following me.
4: Shut up. Look, I saw you cash your Social Security check around the corner.
3: Yeah? So? What is that?
4: Give it. Give me the money.
3: Oh, don't. Oh, please don't hurt. Ah! You cut me.
4: I didn't cut you. You grabbed my knife. What were you thinking?
5: Hey, what's going on out here? Mom, are you okay?
4: She's bleeding. Get a towel and wrap her hand.
3: She cut my hand with her knife.
4: I did not. You shouldn't have grabbed it. Now give me the money and I'll go.
5: You're not going anywhere.
4: Let go of me.
5: Drop the knife.
4: I said let go.
5: No way. I'm holding you for the cops.
2: 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At first, the only ones who noticed it were those who needed it most, the homeless men, women, and children who felt unwelcome in all other corners of the city. No matter their backgrounds, all receive a warm welcome and the chance at a fresh new start. And for many, it's the first time they learn that they are loved by God. And all mission programs and services come free of charge, thanks to the support we receive from those who partner with us in our ministry. Now for broadcast around the earth, here is episode number 3661 in the series Unshackled, the program that makes you face yourself and think. What would possess a young woman with her whole life ahead of her to rob an old woman at knife point? Her actions might make more sense when we investigate the events that led up to it. Let's go back to the beginning in this classic true story of a woman we're calling Georgia, right now on Unshackled.
6: My parents had 6 children, but only 4 of us survived. Me, my older sister, and my 2 older brothers. Around the time I turned 5, we moved from our home in southern Arkansas to the big city of Chicago. Misfortune followed us no matter where we lived. Our home lacked any real affection. My mother beat us regularly, but she didn't seem to realize that her words did the most damage.
7: I don't care what's in style.
8: I do. All my friends...
7: I don't care about your friends. No daughter of mine's going out in public wearing a miniskirt.
8: It's not a miniskirt.
7: You'll wear long dresses like a lady. Are you wearing makeup?
8: No.
7: You better not be. If I see any makeup on you, I'll tan your hide. Don't you give me that stupid look. If I let you have your way, you'll never be any good.
6: I tried to follow the rules to avoid getting beaten. I soon learned that it didn't matter how I dressed. Bad people would still try to hurt me. When I was just 11 years old, I was sexually abused. I knew my mom would blame me if she found out. I had no one to turn to and no one to trust. A few years later, one summer night, I lost track of time and realized I broke my 8:30 curfew. I ran home to find my mother waiting for me at the door.
8: Sorry I'm late.
7: You better be sorry, you little slut.
8: Mom,
7: did you have fun sleeping around?
8: I lost track of time. I ran all the way when I saw how late it was.
7: Take off your clothes.
8: What? I can't take off my clothes out here.
7: Then go in the bathroom. I'll be there shortly.
6: The bathroom tiles felt cold against my feet as I stood there waiting for my punishment. Half an hour went by, and then she showed up with a belt.
7: I've given you some time to think about what it costs to disobey. Now I'm going to show you. Turn around.
8: Mom, please.
7: You'll understand someday. I'm doing this because I love you.
8: No! Ow, Mom! Stop! Ow! Please! Mom, please!
6: Did you ever hear about getting beaten within an inch of your life? That's what I got. Bloody welts covered my body. A flame of rebellion started to grow inside me. By the next day, I was ready for a showdown.
7: You foolish girl. What did you say?
8: I said, you better not put your hands on me again.
7: Oh, you're a big girl now, huh? You just shut your mouth, you stupid brat.
8: I am done being quiet. Next time you lay your hands on me, I'll call the police. You see this mark?
7: I see it.
8: So you better not touch me again.
6: The threat of police stopped her from beating me again, but my scars remained, physical and emotional. My mom never hugged me or showed affection. She told me that she beat me because she loved me. That left me with the twisted idea that violence was the only way to show love. My mother always called me stupid and foolish. I never believed that. I knew I had potential. But I didn't apply myself in school, not even enough to earn my diploma. At 17, I started smoking weed, or reefer, as we called it back in the 60s. I know that word was out of date even then, but that's what we called them. At 18, I thought I knew it all. I met a boy and thought, this is the one. Not long after we met, we got married. Guess what happened next?
9: What?
6: You're gonna be a daddy. Isn't that great?
9: No, it's terrible. What's wrong with you anyway?
6: What do you mean?
9: How could you be so careless?
8: Ow.
9: You stupid...
8: Stop it!
9: Stupid idiot!
6: My pregnancy triggered something brutal in him, and he started beating me just like my mother. From then on, the marriage went downhill. We started hanging out at bars, and he took me to some wild parties.
9: So, what do you think of that party last night?
6: I didn't know you were taking me to an orgy.
9: First time, huh? I noticed it took you a while to get into the spirit of things.
6: It was disgusting.
9: You didn't look disgusted. I had a feeling you were into girls.
6: No, I'm not. I just wanted to make you happy, so I did what you told me to do.
9: It did make me happy. How about we try it again next weekend?
6: No way. That is the last time you take me to a filthy place like that. Seeing that my husband still wanted me to be a part of these activities after he knew how much I hated them showed me just how much

0: I know you ran crying to the welfare office. Big help they were, huh?
1: They said it would take me 2 months to process my paperwork. My baby would starve if I had to wait that long.
0: Yeah, well, I guess you're stuck with me then. I'm the one bringing home the bacon.
2: I had no high school diploma, no skills, and no connections. I only knew one way to make money, selling my body. Faced with a choice between that and staying with my husband, I chose prostitution. As for my baby girl, I left her with relatives. Then I met a new guy. He seemed like a step up from my last partner.
3: How did you put up with that jerk for so long?
2: Drinking and popping pills, I guess.
3: I used to pop pills. The problem with them is, the more you take, the more you need to get high.
2: I know, and they're not cheap either.
3: Good thing you met me. I can show you how to get real high.
2: Whoa, that's a needle.
3: Does that bother you?
2: Kinda. I've never done it before.
3: Don't worry, babe. It's not as scary as it looks. Just one little pinprick and then... It's amazing. You'll love it.
2: All right, but just this once.
3: Let me see your arm. I'll show you how to do it.
2: That shot made me violently ill. But the next day, I went back for more. That time, instead of getting sick, I got very high. Then, the morning after, I felt a strange sensation.
3: What do you mean you're not feeling well?
1: I think I'm coming down with a cold, or a flu.
3: 3 days and you're already hooked, Georgia baby.
1: That can't be. I've only done it 2 or 3 times.
3: You're hooked, and I'll prove it. Give me your arm and I'll give you a flu shot.
2: He shot dope in my arm, and the cold went away. For the next 2 years, I shot up daily. As time passed, several of my drug friends overdosed and died. It scared me, but not enough to make me quit. Then I got a wake-up call.
4: Georgia? Georgia, are you awake?
2: Huh?
4: Georgia, it's a miracle you made it. We thought we were going to lose you. You're in the hospital, dear.
1: Oh, just let me die, please. I have no friends. I can't take care of my daughter. I can't do it.
4: No, that's not true that you don't have friends. That young lady who brought you here is a true friend. If she waited any longer, you would have died.
2: That near-death experience failed to straighten me out. As soon as I left the hospital, I kept on shooting dope. I became an unrecognizable walking skeleton with dark circles under my eyes. As the cost of the drugs rose, I turned to crime to support my habit. At my lowest point, I followed an old woman who just cashed her social security check and held her up at knife point. A man named Dave stopped the crime and held me down.
5: Good, the police are here. That'll teach you to steal from an old woman.
6: Drop the knife, ma'am.
5: Officer, careful when you cuff her. She's stronger than most men.
1: You can't do this to me.
2: It took 6 police officers to restrain me. When the adrenaline rush wore off, I knew I was in real trouble. But that trouble turned out to be the first step to a special kind of freedom.
7: We'll learn about that first step in just a moment. But first, a word from Pacific Garden Mission President Phil Kwiatkowski.
8: Thanks, Timothy. 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
2: That day in 1970.

0: 77, after my foolish attempt to steal that old woman's Social Security payment, my life changed in a flash. Now I face charges of burglary, attempted extortion, aggravated battery, grand theft auto, and prostitution. My drug use didn't even come up in court. The judge sentenced me to 4 to 20 years behind bars. Holidays aren't quite the same when you're in prison. But my first Christmas brought something magical.
1: Hey, what's that, Georgia? Oh, someone sent you a Christmas card.
0: Yeah, how about that? I didn't expect to get one. Especially not from this person.
1: Who's this person?
0: It's from the old woman I tried to rob and her family.
1: Are you kidding me?
0: No, it's true. And they wrote a note here. Dear Georgia, we are all praying for you. Jesus can give you a new life. Therefore, if any man be in Christ, he is a new creature. Old things are passed away. Behold, all things are become new. Then it says, look on the back of this card. We thought you might want to send your daughter a little present.
1: Oh, I bet it's money. How much?
0: A $10 bill. Of course, that's not really a lot.
1: It's more than I'd expect from some lady I tried to rob.
0: That family sent cards and money every year. That humbled me a little, but not nearly enough to keep me from planning a prison escape.
2: Can you see him?
0: Shh. We don't want the guard looking this way.
2: Georgia, I don't know about this. Are you sure?
0: It's now or never.
2: It's snowing pretty hard out there. Maybe we should...
0: You can't back out now.
2: Okay, fine.
0: Come on, follow me. Watch out for that card.
2: Grab her!
0: Did you have to knock her out?
2: Well, she was screaming. Plus, you gave me the pipe.
0: Quiet! Okay, now's our chance.
2: Let's go. Run! Oh, it sure feels good to be on the outside.
0: Speak for yourself. It's freezing out here.
1: Well, you shouldn't have left your coat behind, dummy.
0: Get down!
2: Is that a cop car?
0: Yes!
2: You think they saw us?
0: Yeah. This is gonna be bad. The police caught us, and the authorities extended my sentence by another 6.5 to 20 years. But I only served 5 of those years before I got the opportunity for a parole board hearing. A few days before that, someone came to visit me. A man named Dave. The man who restrained me when I tried to steal his mother's Social Security cash at knife point.
3: I want to tell you, Georgia, that I'm going to meet with the board and recommend that they grant you parole. All of us at home are praying for you.
0: I don't understand. Why are you being so kind to me after what I did to you?
3: We're Christians. Our faith teaches us to forgive those who hurt us. The Lord Jesus expects it of us.
0: Well, I'm not a Christian.
3: We know. The Bible says, bless them which persecute you. Bless and curse not. And already I can see that you've changed a lot since the day you were arrested.
0: Some. At least I'm not doing drugs anymore. It's hard to believe, but I did receive parole. 5 years is a pretty light sentence for all I did, especially after that escape attempt. Now, when you're in prison, you make a lot of promises to yourself about how you'll do better. But once you're outside, you find those promises are hard to keep. Just 2 months after my release, I went back to smoking weed. My old prostitute friends nagged me to go back into that business. Soon after that, my sister called and asked me to stay with her in Memphis. Instantly, I realized that she'd become a changed person. That annoyed me for some reason. And I tried as hard as I could to wear down her patience.
2: Don't you get it?
4: Sure, I get it.
2: Why are you laughing?
4: Dirty jokes and sexual humor just aren't funny to me anymore.
2: Oh, come on. You really lost your sense of humor in the 5 years I've been in prison.
4: No. I guess I'm more mature is all.
2: Mature?
4: Yeah, I feel joy from being at peace and spending time with the Lord. Here, let me show you something.
2: Oh, no. The Bible? Really?
4: Shh. Listen. Here it is. Remember this scripture. For the kingdom of God is not meat and drink, but righteousness and peace and joy in the Holy Ghost. Romans 14:17.
2: Right. Instead of telling jokes and watching funny movies, you'd rather sit and read your Bible. That must be real fun.
4: Georgia, I noticed you've been smoking a lot. I heard you coughing this morning. Is everything okay?
2: Sure, I'm just having fun. Here, I'll share with you. I'll blow you a face full of smoke. Oh, come on. Why don't you get mad or something? You don't react to anything. My sister and the people in her church had all been praying for me, along with my one-time victims in Chicago. I couldn't deny the results of their efforts. Even though I still drank and smoked and acted rebellious, I couldn't help but be curious about the whole forgiveness thing. It must be nice, I thought, to release negative feelings and embrace inner peace. Even though I'd been released on parole, I still felt imprisoned by my bitter feelings against my mother, my ex-husband, and everyone else who hurt me over the years. I wanted to know the joy that my sister spoke of. That's why I accepted her invitation to attend an evening service at her church.
5: We've all hurt other people. Maybe we called someone a mean name or spread gossip that harmed their reputation. Maybe we've cheated in financial matters, or maybe we did something more serious, like cheating on a spouse, abusing a child, or even murder. Sometimes we can apologize to those we've harmed and try to make amends, but other times, those people might not want to hear from us, or can't hear from us because they've been so badly hurt. Remember this. Every time we hurt someone, we have also sinned against God, who created us.
2: Why would God create a terrible person like me?
5: The Bible says that we are all sinners, for all have sinned and come short of the glory of God. But God will forgive you. And he'll replace that empty hole in your heart with a sense of peace that comes only through serving him.
2: That must be the peace my sister is always talking about.
5: And that's why God sent his only son, Jesus Christ, to live as a human being on earth. Jesus knows what it's like to be tempted by the evils of this world, yet he lived a perfect life. He sacrificed himself so that all mankind can be free, the freedom of eternal life. Hear me. For God so loved the world that he gave his only begotten Son, that whosoever believeth in him should not perish, but have everlasting life. For God sent not his Son into the world to condemn the world, but that the world through him might be saved. So when people hurt us, we often hurt others. They might hurt us back or hurt someone else. Now listen to me, I'm inviting you to break that cycle. Instead of hurting other people, love them. Forgive them. That's what Jesus did. Find out for yourself the difference it will make in your life when you choose love over hate. Now, if anyone would like to come forward and pray with me or a member of our prayer team, I invite you to do so now.
2: I'm going to go forward.
4: Really?
2: Yeah. I've seen the change that Christ has made in your life, and that's what I want for myself.
4: Aw, sis, I'm proud of you. Now go!
2: I trembled, weeping, as I approached the altar. I had no idea how to pray, but the pastor helped me.
5: Do you want to be saved?
2: Yes, but help me. I don't know how to pray.
5: The Lord understands. Start with this. Father in heaven, I believe in your Son, Jesus, and I confess my sins to you.
2: I have a lot of sins to confess.
5: Don't we all?
2: You, Pastor?
6: Yes, even me. But the Lord forgave me, and He'll forgive you too.
2: A week later, I instinctively lit a cigarette. Then I thought, I have the Holy Spirit now, and the Lord can deliver me from anything. I crushed my box of cigarettes, and the Lord took away my desire for them. Stand fast, therefore, in the liberty wherewith Christ hath made us free, and be not entangled again with the yoke of bondage. In 1986, I married Don, a husband who shares my faith in Christ. The Lord has illuminated His purpose for our lives. I use my past experiences to minister to prisoners who have been in the dark place where I used to be. During one of my mission visits, the warden told me someone had been trying to reach me. Hello?
7: Hello. Is this Georgia?
2: Jessica, is that really you?
7: How could you tell? We haven't spoken since...
2: You were a little girl. But a mother knows her own daughter. Wow, how did you find me?
7: I heard that you've been witnessing at some of the prisons in town, so I asked around.
2: Oh, honey. I'm so sorry I wasn't there for you.
7: Mom,
2: can you ever forgive me for the terrible things I did?
7: Mom, I forgive you. It's okay. Nobody can change the past, but... Well, I'd like to work on a better future. For both of us.
2: That phone call started a wonderful reconciliation between the two of us. After the life I've led, nothing less than the grace of God can make my forgiveness possible. And now, I'm living my new, eternal life in Christ. I thought I was beyond hope, but I was wrong. No one is beyond hope. You are not beyond hope. Believe on the Lord Jesus Christ, and thou shalt be saved.
8: Sound impossible? The Bible says the things which are impossible with men are possible with God. Georgia found that even a life broken by drugs and years of imprisonment can be given a whole new direction through the grace and mercy found in Jesus Christ. Listening friend, have you trusted Christ with your life? And if you have never put your faith in Jesus, why not do so now? Romans chapter 10, verses 9 and 10 promise that if thou shalt confess with thy mouth the Lord Jesus, and shalt believe in thine heart that God hath raised Him from the dead, thou shalt be saved. For with the heart man believeth unto righteousness, and with the mouth confession is made unto salvation. 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Script, Jack O'Dell and Chrissy Spallone, and I'm Timothy Gregory. 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So, until next time, unless our Lord returns before then, I'm Timothy Gregory reminding you that the doors to Pacific Garden Mission are open night and day. 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
3: SRN News, I'm Jason Walker, and suddenly the world of sports is thinking, could this really be happening? Chances are, no, it probably won't, but it could. Southeastern Conference Commissioner Greg Sankey saying late Monday, the SEC is having very serious talks about breaking away from the NCAA. He explains school presidents are very frustrated and considering big changes. He emphasizes nothing has been decided as yet. A suspect in custody following an attack outside a federal building in New York.
4: An explosive device detonated outside of a federal building in Lower Manhattan, New York, injuring two people. The FBI says one person is in custody, and the Joint Terrorism Task Force is investigating. The building houses several federal offices, including the FBI's New York office and an immigration court. Willie Nelson, the White House.
3: President's new plane getting an upgrade to make it much safer. Here's correspondent Laura Winters.
5: President Trump telling reporters the new Air Force One will be taken out of service for a few weeks for a security upgrade. He was asked by a reporter on the tarmac about the plane's technology and ability to safeguard against an incoming missile strike.
6: It has a lot, and it has a lot of capability, but as I understand it, in about a month or so, they're going to send it to have it be maxed out.
5: Laura Winters reporting.
3: Authorities say five people have died in an Ohio river after several went back into the water to assist another person who was struggling. Rescue teams began searching the water and found the five victims. New study finds highway deaths are declining in the U.S. and around the world. Global road deaths fell more than 30% from 1990 to 2023. In America, fatalities peaked at 43,000 5 years ago. This is SRN News.
1: 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We cannot be half the Lord's and half the world's. 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
3: Well, a new poll makes a rather interesting connection. Correspondent Michael Harrington explains.
7: The Pew Research Center study finds that Americans who are the most active in politics are also the most active in religious life. This group, which makes up just about 10% of the U.S. population, is more likely to volunteer, attend local government meetings, donate to political causes, follow the news closely, and attend religious services than any other group. A second demographic representing 28% is religiously active, but not politically. Michael Harrington reporting.
3: Soon, half of all American school kids will live in states that offer public money for private education. Texas, the latest to join in, budgeting $1 billion to spend this fall on private and religious school scholarships, as well as homeschooling expenses. Growing number of parents want to pull their kids from public schools over a number of issues. This is SRN News. AI stocks rebound, but not enough to boost all the markets.
8: Stocks drifted through a quiet day of trading on Wall Street as AI-related companies recovered some of their recent losses. The S&P 500 fell 0.2% Monday. The Dow lost 307 points. That's about 0.6%. The Nasdaq Composite was nearly unchanged with a loss of less than 0.1%. Stocks like Nvidia and SanDisk were steadier after pulling back last week on worries that their prices have shot too high. Treasury yields rose in the bond market. Higher oil prices are keeping bond investors concerned about inflation. The yield on the 10-year Treasury climbed to 4.59%. Seth Sutel, New York.
3: Tropical storm Bertha forming in the Gulf of Mexico, likely to approach the U.S. coast with gusting winds, heavy rain, and possible storm surge this week. Bertha, the second named storm of the Atlantic hurricane season. More details at srnnews.com.
9: Here's some direction for your life today from the book of Hosea. Let those who are wise understand these things. Let those who are discerning listen carefully. The paths of the Lord are true and right, and righteous people live by walking in them. But sinners stumble and fall along the way. Hosea 14, verse 9.
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Sort of interesting. I sat here before activating the equipment and coming on the air tonight, just sort of reflecting and thinking and letting my mind wander. And for some reason, I settled on two one-liners my father used to say to me now and then, especially when I was going out for the evening. Often he would say, "Bill, remember whose you are." And don't forget to expect the unexpected, so you won't be totally blown away or surprised. Well, with those in mind, I welcome you to the program Night Sounds. I'm Bill Pierce, and here we are together once again. As you know, if you've listened before, we delve into various kinds of subject matter and different directions in our thinking. And reflecting once again on that statement, expect the unexpected. Depending on the severity of what unexpected event may befall us, some things we don't expect ever. In fact, if a cataclysm or some unthinkable thing happened to you lately, it wouldn't surprise me that you probably focused on God immediately. You may have thought, if not said, these words, "How could you?" And that's what I've entitled our time together tonight. Speaking of affliction, unexpected. We're going to turn to some music right now from a contemporary artist, Susan Ashton. The title of the song is "Waiting for Your Love to Come Down," a prayer to God, done in sort of a country fashion, and I'd like you to be involved in this, especially if anything has come your way that has been really tough to handle. Let's take a listen to the music of the moment. As you're going through your day or night, and the unexpected trials have come your way, and you might say, "When's the good stuff going to happen? I'm waiting for God's love to come down." Let's be involved in this for a moment, shall we?

We wonder how many of you tonight are waiting for God's love to touch your life. Perhaps you're going through something you cannot explain. You're waiting for His love to come down. Susan Ashton opening our program tonight musically. When something unforeseen or unexplainable or certainly unacceptable happens to us, we would go to the person we love the most, perhaps a guardian, a parent, ultimately to God and say, "How could you let this happen? I was trying my best to do your will with all of my heart. And then it happened." So tonight's program is directed to the subject of affliction, the unexpected. We really can't give complete answers to these questions. How could you? Reflection is important, if only to keep us away from irresponsible thoughts about God that captivate us from time to time. I was thinking the other day of some of the things that have happened in my life that I can't explain. One that changed my life completely. And I saw this paragraph on the way in tonight, which I want to share with you. Especially if you've been going through something that's unexplainable to you, and you've claimed that wonderful promise in the book of Romans, chapter 8, verse 28. "And we know that in all things God works for the good of those who love Him, who have been called according to His purpose." Well, Paul the Apostle, who wrote those words, went through some pretty tough situations. And the Lord's response to Paul's request one time for relief from physical pain was, "My grace is sufficient for you, for My power is made perfect in weakness." How many times I've claimed that verse in the middle of a Night Sounds program. In fact, it's become our credo here. My strength is made perfect in weakness. This paragraph that I mentioned a moment ago came to me from a writing by David Scholar, who said, "I think the teaching that we should thank God for everything, even that which is evil, is wrong. It's not for everything we thank God, not for it, but in and through everything. Because God is never overcome by evil or sin, but uses for His purposes even the tragic realities of human experience." I think one of the worst things that ever happened that I can recall to someone near to me in the ministry was many years ago, when the daughter of a prominent Christian couple was raped and murdered. She was a Christian. This was an exemplary family. The tragedy struck us all. And I think of this tonight once again. It is not for everything that we thank God, but in and through everything. We don't need to understand how God's purposes work out. This is where our faith is tested. It's enough for you and me, them, us, to embrace the biblical understanding that God does work in and through all experiences. And the painful process we may be into right now. His purpose for us in the midst of suffering and pain is the molding and strengthening of our character. I think it was entertainer Oprah Winfrey who prayed one time, "Please, Lord, don't teach me anything today." I had to laugh when I heard that. Not in derision. But how many times hearing a message like we have tonight
We may have been strung out with something the day before, and our prayer very well could be, please don't teach me anything today. I'm too weak to learn. I don't want to be molded. And this verse, the testing of your faith worketh patience or perseverance. Perseverance must finish its work so that you, I, we may be mature and complete. These words in the book of James, chapter 1, verses 3 and 4. The challenge of suffering and evil. I don't want challenge today. However, this can provide an unparalleled opportunity for growth and spiritual maturity. We are on our way, and we cannot stop things, stuff, from happening. We have to get up in the morning. So many of us have to go to work. There are certain things incumbent upon us that we really can't escape from. And then we hear Paul saying, praise be to the God and Father of our Lord Jesus Christ, the Father of compassion and the God of all comfort, who comforts us in all of our troubles. This is consistent with God's nature. God will and does provide comfort and support and love and assurance to those who turn to Him in their sorrow and suffering. And for the life of me, I cannot understand how some people can go through this life with the things that happen without faith in the sovereignty of a loving and compassionate God. So what if you or I wake up tomorrow and the unthinkable happens? What if the sun really doesn't shine on us? Stephen Curtis Chapman sings a song that investigates this possibility. Again, let's be involved in this, especially if we're undergoing something of testing and trial in our lives. We're trying to understand God's purposes. So let's use this little phrase, what if?

Stephen Curtis Chapman, Song of Assurance. When everything falls through the roof, I will be here. This is Night Sounds. I'm Bill Pierce. Thank you very much for joining me tonight. Maybe some of you have just turned us on. Riding down the highway, I think of truckers, professional drivers, cruising the interstates tonight, driving through the darkness. So many of them write, God bless each one of you. Take you safely. Medical personnel handling the needs of so many hurting people. May the Lord's power be with you. Those in beds of illness, the teaching professions, the healing ministries, homemakers, students, blue-collar workers, white-collar workers, CEO, doctors, lawyers. We hear from so many of you in various professions and callings, cultures, age groups. Thank you for coming our way tonight. We're going off the air in a few moments. If we can send information, or just a catalog that covers the entire field of adjacent ministries, we receive our mail at Night Sounds, Wheaton, Illinois, 60189. And tonight our program direction bears the title, How Could You? Basically, an incredulous message addressed to God in desperation so many times. Well, you're not alone, believe me. So many of you are facing the problems that you cannot control. You can't understand. You're in an overload. I want to bring you a prayer written by a man of God who was going through this, and he prayed, Lord, I have suffered a terrible loss in my life, and I want to believe that you really care because you let it happen, Lord. And I keep asking why. But the skies remain cold and gray with a merciless silence. I know I must accept it and learn to live with it. But the vacuum, the emptiness, the excruciating agony flatten me with despair. Now, O God, I pray, please fill in the vacuum. Absolve the emptiness. Resolve the bitterness. Enable me to endure the pain and to remain close to you, that I may be grateful through whatever you have given me. Even if such gifts cannot remain mine forever, turn the ashes of my loss into something beautiful and useful. I can't do this, Lord, but you can. Do it now, if you will. So tonight, whatever you may be enduring, remember, we don't need to understand how God's purposes work out through sin and evil or calamity. But we embrace with all of our hearts the God who loves and is above and beyond all things. Without him, we can't make it. That's a given. Let's just reaffirm our love for him as we hear this song once again. Without you, Lord, I can do nothing. I sure can't make it through what's happening. Lift me up and let's go through together right now.

O Lord God, we thank you for this, that within your power and your presence and your love, we are safe evermore. Lord, touch that one who is in desperation, reaching out for you tonight to take him or her into your love. In Jesus' name, amen. Thank you so much for sharing these moments with me tonight. Don't give up. You're going to get through this. The Lord's going to take you through it. Believe him. Our mailing address remains Night Sounds, Wheaton, Illinois, 60189. Till next we meet in God's divine providence, may he be with you tomorrow and take you through the night. God bless you, and let's look up to him together.

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1: Muslims are fed up from Islam. I know so many Muslims that are so disappointed about Islam, and they see the destructions of ISIS and they see the terrorism, and they are longing for a God that loves them and loves this world.
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7: With SRN News, I'm Jason Walker. Iran attacking a tanker in the Strait of Hormuz, forcing its crew to abandon ship. That comes early Tuesday morning as the U.S. conducted yet another round of airstrikes targeting the Islamic Republic. King Charles III has accepted the resignation of former Prime Minister Keir Starmer at Buckingham Palace.
8: In a statement, the palace said the king was, quote, graciously pleased to accept Starmer's resignation. Starmer was accompanied by his wife, Victoria. Keir Starmer served 2 years as the sixth British Prime Minister since Brexit, after such notable figures as Margaret Thatcher, Tony Blair, Boris Johnson, and David Cameron, who stepped down immediately following the Brexit vote. Andy Burnham has officially become the seventh prime minister in a decade after accepting assent from King Charles at Buckingham Palace.
7: And that is reporter Bernie Bennett. 5 people have died trying to save a struggling swimmer in Ohio.
9: The group had gathered along the Scioto River in the Columbus suburb of Powell when one of them went into the river for a swim. Balzer says that's when the tragedy started to occur.
10: It's not unusual, I think, for one person to be struggling in the water, other people attempt to save them, yet they don't have the skills to do that, so we end up with multiple deaths.
9: Rescue crews found 2 women Sunday. Both were pronounced dead at a hospital. The bodies of 3 men were found in the river Monday. Sound courtesy WBNS. I'm Lisa Dwyer.
7: Well, a major powwow of sorts in Shanghai, as China's leading technology companies have showcased literally hundreds of cutting-edge products at the World AI Conference. On site, everything from advanced robotics to artificial intelligence systems. That event taking place against the backdrop of a heated U.S.-China tech rivalry. More than 1,100 companies participated. This is SRN News.
11: 2 men were talking, at least that's the way the story goes. But the point will be well taken regardless of whether the story is true or not. Thinking about all the pain and suffering that plagues our world, one man asked the other, "Why don't you ask God why he allows all this misery when he could do something about it?" The other man gave a most stunning answer. "I don't ask him that question," he replied, "because I'm afraid he'd turn around and ask me the same thing." Perhaps the answer to the misery in the world doesn't lie so much with what God will do about it as what we will do about it. God empowers mortal men and women to become his agents in the world. Couldn't he do it far better himself? Yes. But we benefit because, self-centered as we are, God wants us to be other-centered, which by far is the greater blessing. This is Rod Bieber with Seed Time and Harvest.
7: Focus on the family, looking for a new leader. Here's Michael Harrington.
12: President Jim Daly says he'll be stepping down soon, triggering a nationwide search for his replacement. Daly tells the Christian Post, quote, "It's good to get new faces, new energy, younger leadership in to speak to the 30, 40-somethings now about what they're facing with marriage and parenting. I'm going to be turning 65. It's time to start looking for the next generation leadership." Daly took over for ministry founder James Dobson in 2005. Michael Harrington reporting.
7: The debate over in vitro fertilization intensifying in America and inside the pro-life movement. IVF commonly involves trying to create multiple embryos because success is never guaranteed. If unused, those embryos can be frozen, discarded, donated to research or donated to another fertility patient. In the eyes of many pro-lifers, those frozen embryos are already children. This is SRN News. There's a new addition to the vice president's family.
13: Usha Vance giving birth to a baby boy named Alec, the couple's fourth child. The vice president writing on his X page, Usha and the baby are happy and healthy, and our kids are overjoyed to meet their little brother. J.D. Vance and his wife have three other children, two boys and a girl, ages 4, 6, and 9. President Trump writing on his Truth Social page, congratulations, a perfect baby boy for the wonderful Vance family. Laura Winters reporting.
7: Spain's World Cup winning soccer team has returned home to a crowd of some 2 million. 26 players and a coaching staff meeting with the country's royals and then with the Prime Minister Pedro Sanchez after arriving in the Spanish capital one day after beating Argentina 1-0 in the final in New Jersey. The team boarded an open-top bus for a parade through Madrid. More details, srnnews.com.
14: Here's some direction for your life today from the book of Hosea. Let those who are wise understand these things. Let those who are discerning listen carefully. The paths of the Lord are true and right, and righteous people live by walking in them. But sinners stumble and fall along the way. Hosea 14, verse 9.
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16: I have to admit that I sometimes go to church and hear the testimonies of those who have come out from some pretty extensive sinning, and there's a part of me that gets jealous. I know it's wrong, but I wish I'd had the chance to do just a little bit of what those folks have done. Does God hate me for that?
17: Do you ever get jealous of the testimonies of those who have had dramatic conversion stories? I suppose it's natural for us to be tempted that way. After all, if sin wasn't a little attractive on some level, we wouldn't be interested in it, would we? Hi, I'm Keith Kelly, your fellow sinner and daily host here for Between the Lines with Don Pate. Yep, I've done it. I've thought at times that perhaps I'm missing out on something because I've been trying to be the good little boy. Most of us are not immune to that kind of thought. But what's the solution? How can we discover a more permanent solution to our intrigue with sin? Let's ask our teacher to take us between the lines of Deuteronomy 11 and 28 to see if we can nail this down just a bit.
18: You know, I do believe it's actually really true. I mean, there is a sort of a mirror image of truth. Just as curses are not really blessings in disguise. You know, come on. The same side of logic and argument can be given on the issue of blessings. I mean, there really is no downside to the blessings of God. I can't look at the curses and say, oh, those are the silver linings of God that I just don't see. You know, come on. No, the curses are and they're bad news. By the same token, when God blesses his people, when God blesses you, I mean, there's no downside to it. There's no negative. You don't have to wait for the other shoe to fall. You don't have to wait to see the other side become revealed, the dark side, and we'll find the bad part of the blessings. No, not the blessings of God. It's a very simple truth, but it's incredibly overpowering to understand that there is no downside to the blessing of God. There are some very simple truths in life that would keep me from skinning my knees, from banging my shins, if I had enough sense to pay attention to them, such as no one has ever, ever, ever, ever lived to regret making a right choice at the right time. Well, why is that? For another very simple truth, and that's because the blessings of God have no downside. There's no negative to it. It's been important to me, but I think it's becoming increasingly important to me to stress this truth, that when you make a right choice at a right time, you will never, ever, ever live to regret it. And that when you are obedient and you come under the blessing of God, there's no negative to that blessing. There just isn't a dark side. Therefore, Now that we've set the foundation for understanding this God and how he interacts with his people in the issue of curses and blessings, let's talk about one side. And since blessings are kind of pleasant and fun, let's start there. It's, you know, I got some good news and some bad news. What do you want first? You want the good news? Okay, let's deal with the good news. Let's deal with the blessings. The wondrous blessings of acknowledging that God gets to be God and then choosing to make him sovereign, this is something well worth discovering. Now, in the Deeper Look Study Guide, we will take you farther into some of the nuts and the bolts, some of the details, the practical life elements of the promises of blessing that were made specifically to these Hebrew people. But let's just kind of touch on a few of them. In Deuteronomy chapter 11, when God begins to lay out in detail for this nation the parameters of how friendship will work. Ongoing, lasting friendship will work this way. Obedience, prosperity, they're equated. And we see this time and time again. And God says, look, if you stay faithful to the covenant, you never have to worry about me being faithful to the covenant. You're never going to have to worry about me failing you in the covenant. The weak link in this contract, in the friendship, is always going to be you. Sorry to tell you that, humans. Sorry to tell you that, children. Sorry to tell you that, Hebrews. Sorry to tell you that, Christian. The weak link in the friendship with God is always going to be my side, the humanity side. And so as long as we continue to proactively choose to stay within the realm of friendship with this God, God says, I'm going to allow you to understand how good it's going to be. I mean, your land is going to be incredibly prosperous. It's going to be more than you can understand as far as your harvesting goes. And the truth is, you actually have a hand in increasing that prosperity. It isn't necessarily that I'm going to, in the middle of the night on the second Thursday after the first harvest, you know, always going to suddenly send some electric beam that is going to charge the land of Israel and supercharge the soil. You know, it isn't necessarily going to be an arbitrary response on my part. When you obey and follow the rules that I give you, you are going to actually work at the regeneration of your own land. And there were very specifically laid out for the nation, there were the issues of the agricultural laws, such as the year of rest, the fallow year, where the land was, crops were rotated, and they had an opportunity then to allow the soil, the sunlight to hit the soil and the regeneration of the soil itself. Long before anybody ever understood this issue of crop rotation, God gave that as a rule of friendship and covenant with his nation. In so much that the obedience of the nation, they actually were creating the self-fulfilling prophecy itself, that they were actually doing the work that did regenerate their land to make it incredibly prosperous and fertile. Blessing, when you begin to understand this, like with the issue of the agricultural laws, blessings, the blessings of God seem to be a growing spiral. The more you obey, the more you are actually investing in a remarkable return. I mean, think about that. That goes for every issue of obedience to the will of God. I mean, with every facet of understanding, this is what Christ wants of me. The more you do it, the better life will be. The results will never be ultimately negative for obedience. Now, don't get me wrong. You know, certainly we will see in the scripture and in life, sometimes when you obey and you fulfill the command of Christ, you know, it doesn't initially appear to be good news. Oh, look at those agricultural laws. I mean, if you were to look at it just from a human perspective, especially for people who didn't understand agronomy and the science of agriculture and things like this, I mean, they'd say, wait a minute, I'm depriving myself of 1/7 of the harvest. No, they weren't. Yes, they were getting 1/7 less of the harvest that year, but in the 4 or 5 years after that, they were getting twice the harvest. They were more than making up for it. Initially, there may seem to be a little bit of a price to pay in obedience, but in the big picture, it becomes nothing. Sandy and I are so proud of our youngest son. because recently he graduated from college and he's been looking to establish himself in career, and it hasn't worked well. I mean, he really struggled, and he came up against a situation where somebody offered him a job, but part of what they were asking him to do was to cross the lines of his own conviction. And they were asking him, literally, they were saying, okay, you know, in order to do this, we're going to have to ask you to work on the Sabbath. And he said, wait a minute, I was very clear with you that this is important to me. I can't do this. And they said, fine, have fun finding another job. And so initially, without question, his determination for obedience to his conviction, it exacted a price out of him. But Sandy and I are so proud of him for taking that stand. And we know that God is going to be faithful, because he's been faithful, because Zach's been faithful. God will not let him, fall to disarray because of a choice of obedience. And eventually, God is going to work it out so that the backside of this challenge, he will not only feel better about himself, but he'll feel better about God, and God is going to bless him better than he could have had if he would have crossed the line for his conviction. That's the way God works. It doesn't matter what it is in life. Your education, you're investing yourself in continuing education or getting an education, how much you invest yourself in your marriage, in relationships, in your own church involvement, whatever, that when you stay within the parameters of obedience to the best of your understanding for what God would ask, it is absolutely guaranteed you will find blessing. You will find multiplication. More than that, it's a life that's worth living. I'm not promising you that. I'm not promising you some kind of ultimate prosperity or whatever like this. I'm not promising you some pie in the sky. I'm just detailing what God said in his word. He said obedience brings blessings. That's just the rule. Now, it may not always be the blessing that I want. You know, I don't need that 52-inch flat screen TV. I just don't need it. Quite frankly, I don't think I want it. But anyway, you know, I don't need that. But in the big picture, God is going to bless me in exactly the areas that will be the very best for me in my life, whatever that is. Sometimes we forget this. I know I've created for collegiates, young adults, I've created sort of a problem sheet where you ask people, what would you be willing to surrender in life? Would you be willing to, in what order, you know, like 10 or 11 categories, would you surrender your ability to read and write? Would you surrender your bank accounts? Would you surrender your health? Would you surrender, what would you give up in what order? Would you give up the freedoms that you have in the land where you live, to come under terrible oppression, which actually, of course, many of our listeners to Between the Lines, they live that every day. They have that challenge throughout the world. Lord bless you. You hang tight to the will of God. God knows where you're at. The rest of us who actually have quite easy lives, we need to pray for you. The truth is that one of the things that I found so often is that when I get these young adults together and they start wrestling about, I guess first I'd give up, this, my bank accounts, and then I'd give up all the radio and TV and the free newspaper as far as the access to free information, the rights of people to have freedom of the press, etc. You know, they categorize out what would be important to them. The truth is that many of us, when we start running down this litany of what would I be willing to give up, we forget that we have things to give up. I mean, there are many people who they never have any of these experiences in life, and we forget that. We forget that there are those who follow Christ in difficult times, but they are still being blessed in a unique way. I'd urge you to go back to Matthew chapter 5, to the Beatitudes, to the fact that Jesus, when he expresses blessing, sometimes it's blessing to those who are mourning. It is blessing to those who are challenged, those who are sorrowing. How can God fulfill that even those who are living a life of challenge, that God promises blessing to them, not necessarily just in the future? It would be healthy for me to be reminded of that, and maybe I'd do a little less complaining if I understood that the blessings of God come, and there's never a negative to it in the big picture. Let's pray. Lord, today we want to count our blessings and count them better than we did yesterday, more accurately. This I pray in the name of Christ. Amen. Hello there, good friend. We've created a new website for you, and it's yours. We'd love to have you visit us there and take any of these resources. You use them. Our gift. It's given to you, G-I-V-E-N, the number two, U-Y-O-U.com. Thank you so much for enjoying Between the Lines, and blessings on you.
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1: More evidence of the Great Flood. Hear more about it next on today's Creation Moment. And now, here's our Creation Moment's host, Ian Taylor.
2: If there was a great worldwide flood, as described in Genesis, such a catastrophe certainly should have left obvious evidences of itself all over the world. Scientists who believe in creation say that we are surrounded by these evidences. Many of them also believe that some of the features associated with glaciers can be better explained by a catastrophic flood. While evolutionary scientists scoff at the biblical account of the flood, they continue to run across evidences of what they take to be huge floods. Now further evidence has been reported of a continental flood. The September 1989 issue of Geology, a scientific professional journal, carried an article about drumlins in northern Saskatchewan. Drumlins are hills that are traditionally associated with glacial activity. When viewed from the air, they resemble eggs lying on their sides, all pointing in the same direction. Over the last few years, some scientists have proposed that drumlins were formed by large quantities of water running in the same direction. The article in Geology offers yet more evidence for large quantities of water moving over the continental land surfaces. One of the scientists remarked that there's nothing in recorded history that matches the size of these floods. Well, if we consider Genesis to be recorded history rather than ancient and ignorant myth, there certainly is an historical record of a huge flood.
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5: 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Dr. Morris, how are stars formed?
6: Chris, evolutionists say that each star condensed out of interstellar clouds of gas. But think about it. How could this happen? Remember, space is a vacuum, and gas in a vacuum would be sucked out in all directions. How could this gas become so dense that it would collapse by its own gravity? The pressures pushing it out would far exceed the gravitational pressures inward. There have been a number of evolutionary suggestions to get the process started, but all of them start with stars in the beginning. They say that a nearby exploding star might send out a pulse of energy that would condense a cloud of gas. But the question is, where did the stars come from in the first place? Not how do stars in rare circumstances form other stars? The Bible says that God created stars on day 4 of creation week, and the evidence fits that back to Genesis truth.
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0: Hi, I'm Johnny Erickson Tada, and there are hundreds of families who struggle with disability, and they're near the breaking point. 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
3: With SRN News, I'm Jason Walker. Two GIs have been killed in Jordan. Correspondent Laura Winters.
4: The Department of War confirming the identities of the two soldiers killed in that Iranian strike on the Jordanian military base, Private Isabella Gonzalez, 19 years old, from Carrollton, Texas, and First Lieutenant Tyler Feehan, 25, from Hawaii. 17 members of the U.S. military have been killed since the launch of Operation Epic Fury back on February 28th.
3: And the U.S. military carrying out its 10th consecutive night of strikes on Iran to reopen the Strait of Hormuz. Central Command says the strikes aim to degrade Iranian military capabilities that are used to attack commercial shipping. Massive merger that was almost, now it's on hold, and no one is sure what exactly happens next. Bob Agnew reports.
5: A federal judge on Monday ordered Paramount and Warner Brothers Discovery to halt their $81 billion merger for at least 2 weeks. That will allow states that are challenging the deal more time to see their case through in court. 12 states, led by California, sued to block Paramount's pending buyout of Warner last week, alleging that such a combination would, quote, extinguish competition in Hollywood and lead to fewer choices for consumers, especially moviegoers and cable customers across the country. Bob Agnew reporting.
3: Senator Darlene Graham says she's going to run for a full term in her late brother Lindsey Graham's Senate seat. She was sworn in last week to fulfill the remaining months of her brother's term, which ends in January. FBI says a former soldier, an Army soldier, started a fire and fired a pellet gun outside a New York building housing an immigration court. Suspect Andrew Arabaca taken into custody Monday and is being questioned. This is SRN News.
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3: An Egyptian Christian pays the price. Here's correspondent Michael Harrington.
6: The courts have sentenced D'Agostino Samaan to 5 years at hard labor for posting videos on YouTube that compared the beliefs of Christianity with those of Islam. The case illustrates the plight of Christians in Egypt, where they make up just 10% of the population. While the Egyptian government rarely appears on any list of the worst persecutors in the world, it still places restrictions on the religious freedom and free expression of anyone who is not a Muslim. Michael Harrington reporting.
3: Researchers trying to determine why young women in the U.S. are embracing the LGBT lifestyle at an increasing rate. Some suggest the pandemic lockdowns improved conditions for what they call sexual experimentation as social life moved online and dating was basically interrupted. Data does show a pandemic-era shift. This is SRN News. Troubling murder trial in Massachusetts.
7: Jury selection is underway in Massachusetts for Lindsay Clancy's murder trial. Clancy pled not guilty to three counts of murder in the deaths of her three young children in 2023. Prosecutors argue that Clancy used exercise bands to strangle her three children in a well-planned assault. She also tried to end her own life. Clancy's attorneys plan to lay out an insanity defense, arguing she was over-medicated and dealing with postpartum issues. Clancy and her husband filed lawsuits earlier this year accusing her medical providers of failing to properly treat her for a severe postpartum psychiatric condition. I'm Lisa Dwyer.
3: Well, an attorney says that social media influencers and brothers Andrew and Tristan Tate will fight extradition to the United Kingdom. They face rape and sex trafficking charges. More details, srnnews.com.
8: Here's some direction for your life today from the book of Hosea. Let those who are wise understand these things. Let those who are discerning listen carefully. The paths of the Lord are true and right, and righteous people live by walking in them. But sinners stumble and fall along the way. Hosea 14, verse 9.
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10: Modern research has extended the average lifespan by its amazing new medical discoveries. How far can science go in prolonging human life? I'll be back in a moment with news about a breakthrough which will add centuries to the average present lifespan.

Hello, this is Joe Cruz on the Amazing Facts broadcast, Facts Which Affect You. You know, friends, our world teems with advertising gimmicks about products designed to preserve or restore youth. Many millions are being spent each year for highly touted rejuvenators and artificial age erasers. The world has simply stormed after every possible plan for staying young, or at least for looking young. The sale of hair rinses and other artificial age to disguise the marks of age have set new records during the past year. This frantic pursuit of youth is understandable, perhaps, but years wait for no one. They continue to crowd in. The wrinkles form, the body deteriorates, until finally death calls upon every human being. In spite of shots, drugs, antibiotics, and every medical aid, that last moment comes to the highest and the lowest, the rich and the poor alike. Now, it's true the lifespan has been extended by some amazing medical breakthroughs in certain disease studies. Geriatric medicine, for instance, is becoming a major field of practice as facilities for dependent elderly are expanded under the government planning. Their living accommodations are not perfect, and their years become more wearisome as infirmities increase, but life at least has been prolonged. It has been extended. Now listen, friends, a breakthrough is nearing that will eliminate the problems of the elderly poor and make the whole poverty program absolutely obsolete. That breakthrough is a breaking through the clouds of heaven by Jesus Christ to deliver His people. The great plan of God will finally be revealed in a beautiful new world as the eternal home of the saints. The final act of God in restoring that which was lost will be to restore this earth to its original Edenic beauty and perfection. Every pocket of poverty will be eliminated in that wonderful new earth. Living conditions will be so ideal that human language cannot even portray it. Now, a lot of people are asking this question about this wonderful world of the future. Are we going to recognize each other there? My friends, we certainly will know one another. We're not going to be just animated numbers. We're going to know more in heaven than we know right here. Let's look at a text now in 1 Corinthians 13:22. For now we see through a glass darkly, but then face to face. Now I know in part, but then shall I know even as also I am known. Now, if I understand the English language at all, this means that we'll know one another better when we get over there than we know each other here in this earth. Isn't that right? We see things here very dimly. We misunderstand each other so easily, but we won't do that in the new earth. We will know each other clearly and plainly. The Bible further says that we'll sit down with Abraham and Isaac in the kingdom. We'll have to know those people in order to sit down with them and eat around that great table. Yes, many people have lost interest in going to heaven because they thought they wouldn't recognize their loved ones. Listen, I look forward to heaven because I love reunions, and I love homecomings, and I like to see old friends and renew old acquaintances. I don't think I could enjoy heaven either if I didn't know anybody there. It would be terrible to think of going to heaven and not meeting a single individual that I've known in this world. I want to meet a lot of people there who will come up to me and say, "It was you who helped me get here." Don't you want to hear that also, friends? I think that part of the reward in heaven will be to have folks come and tell you that you helped them find their way to that beautiful place. Now, here's another text in Philippians 4, verse 3. And I entreat thee also, true yoke fellow, help those women which labored with me in the gospel, with Clement also, and with others my fellow laborers, whose names are in the book of life. Now, Paul said to those people in the early church, your names are written down in heaven in the book of life. Well, now tell me, what was written down there? Some strange angelic name, or the name that their mothers had given them at birth? Why, of course, they had the same names written down. John, Dick, Tom, Elizabeth, Sarah, all written down in heaven, the very names they had in this earth. Now, I read in the book of Revelation about a vision of the beloved John, and he saw that great holy city, the New Jerusalem that we're talking about, and as he got closer and closer to it, the glory of it almost overwhelmed him. And then he saw 12 foundation stones, each with a different color of precious stones, and each one of them had a name written. Do you remember the names written there, friends? Why, they were the names of the 12 apostles, one of them on each foundation stone. John's own name was written there. What a thrilling experience it must have been for him.
But now listen, those were the very same names that the Judean mothers had given their little babies when they were born. You see, when Jesus called his disciples, he didn't change their names. He didn't give them some strange mystical names when they became his disciples. They kept the same names, and those names are written under the 12 foundation stones of heaven. And our names are written down in heaven just as we have them here. All right, we're going to have a city home when we get there, and we'll have a country estate also. Jesus said that he had gone to prepare a mansion for us. Now that, I'm sure, would be the city home. He said, I go to prepare a place for you, John 14:2. And notice who he was to make that mansion for? He said, for you. And you can put your own name in that text if you'd like to, because it's true. He went to get a place ready, and your name will be on it. I like that, because the Lord is a builder who knows exactly what I'd like to have the most. Now, I visited a lot of people who built their own homes. They drew the plans themselves, made it according to their own specifications, and yet they're never completely satisfied. They say, you know, if I had to do this again, I'd change that closet over there, or I wouldn't have this door like this. Haven't you heard people say that, friends? They're never quite pleased with it after it's built. But the Lord knows exactly what we would like to have, and he's going to prepare a mansion for us that will please us and suit us exactly. I think, in fact, the Lord is going to meet each one of us and show us through that holy city. Surely he's going to conduct us down those golden streets and show us all the different places of interest in the New Jerusalem. And we'll walk along beside the River of Life, for example, and he'll tell us about that tree which grows over the river, bearing 12 manner of fruit every year. And as he takes us down one street after another, finally we're going to see a certain mansion. As soon as we see it, a responsive chord is going to strike in our heart. And we'll think, my, that's just what I've always wanted. That's the kind of mansion I'd like to have. And Jesus will interrupt and say, this is yours. I've prepared it for you. And I knew exactly what you would want. And this is made especially for you. Yes, friends, maybe we're using some imagination here, but don't you think that's the way it's going to be? Jesus plainly said that he would prepare mansions, and he certainly will prepare one that'll make us completely happy. Then, of course, we're going to have a country home, but we're going to build that ourselves. You remember in Isaiah 65, it tells about building houses and inhabiting them. So we can pick our own spot. The whole beautiful world is before us, and we can find the choicest spot that'll fit our own personality and put our house right there. I can just close my eyes sometimes and try to think of a place that would please me, and I think of lots of them that would make me happy. A place without any spot of sin, without any curse at all in the entire land. We'll never lose that house by fire. It'll never be rifled by thieves. I've talked to poor people whose homes had burned, destroying all their possessions. I talked to one family who had robbers break in while they were gone, taking almost everything out of the house. Even the bedclothes and the clothes in the closets were gone. Now somebody says, well, I don't know how to build. I don't think I want to build a house. Listen, friends, don't think it'll be laborious work, the kind you see poor carpenters doing in this world. No, it's not going to be like that at all. As for your building knowledge, don't worry about that either for a moment. There'll be no limit to what you can learn. You'll have a whole eternity before you to learn and understand. If you don't know anything about music, take a music course. John spoke about it in the book of Revelation, about how we're going to sing together with the angels. You can join the heavenly choir. Why, you can go in the bass section and study for 100,000 years, and then you go in the tenor section, learn to sing tenor. You can sing all the parts and learn just as much about music as you want to learn. Yes, you can learn architecture if you want to. You can learn to build. You can learn about nature. Or maybe you want to study astronomy. Sometimes, you know, we look up into the heavens and see a little yellow star glimmering out in the southwest sky, and we say, I wonder what that little star is up there. Listen, someday we're going to say, well, I think I'll go find out. And we can just go visit that star. Visit that great, expansive universe of God and understand things that no human mind has been able to comprehend before. And one of the most interesting assurances is found in Revelation 21, 3 and 4. And I heard a great voice out of heaven saying, behold, the tabernacle of God is with men,
And he will dwell with them, and they shall be his people, and God himself shall be with them and be their God. And God shall wipe away all tears from their eyes, and there shall be no more death, neither sorrow nor crying, neither shall there be any more pain, for the former things are passed away. Oh, isn't that wonderful, friends? I tell you, if heaven were no more than what this one verse describes, I'd want to be there, wouldn't you? No more cause for sorrow, no pain, no death, no separation from loved ones. And Isaiah, in Isaiah 33:24, tells us something else about the people who will live there. And the inhabitant shall not say, I'm sick. You know, I meet people at church sometimes and say, how are you this morning? And every once in a while, someone will say, well, I'm not so well. I'm really sick this morning. I should have stayed in bed. That's right, they should have, but they loved the Lord so much they wanted to come out anyway to the house of God. People are sick. But in heaven, we'll never even use the expression. We'll do away with that greeting altogether. We'll never say, how are you this morning? Because we'll know how they are. They're fine. They're not sick. They feel perfectly well. The immortal bloom of youth will be upon every face. No one will ever say, I'm sick. No one will feel the desperation of watching a loved one suffer and then slip over the brink into death. Oh, this is the place I long for more than anything else. And children will be safe in this new kingdom God is preparing for us. Let me tell you this, parents, and may you take comfort from it. Your children will never be in danger of being hit by automobiles. Almost every day we read or hear about a little toddler being hit by a car and killed. I'll never forget the scene a few years ago of a little girl lying crumpled right in the middle of the street where she had been killed by a speeding car. I'll never be able to blot it out of my mind, the pathetic picture of that broken little body lying on that cold pavement of the street. Now, the Bible says children are going to be there, and they're going to play in the streets and never get hurt. Look at it, Zechariah 8, verse 5, "And the streets of the city shall be full of boys and girls playing in the streets thereof." Won't that be wonderful, parents? Have you ever been frozen in your tracks by the squealing of automobile brakes? You ran to the window with your heart in your mouth to see whether your child was in the street? You've done that more than once, perhaps, but there be no fear that your children are not safe in this new earth. Even when they play on the banks of the river of life, you're not going to be worried about them. They're not going to fall in and drown. Isaiah says, "They shall not hurt nor destroy in all my holy mountain, saith the Lord," Isaiah 65:25. Children are going to grow up there, too. The Bible says they'll grow up as calves in the stall. And I think we're going to grow up, too. We'll grow up spiritually and intellectually. There'll be no limit to our capacity to learn and accomplish. Well, there's still more thrilling things about this world of the future, and we'll be back in our next broadcast on the same subject. I hope you're feeling more and more desirous of having a reservation in this heavenly home, friends. Say, why don't you write today for the beautiful information folder entitled A Colossal City in Space? It will give more details about this city and this new earth we've been talking about today. And now, this is Joe Cruz saying goodbye for today.

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2: My friend, you and I can count on God. 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
2: Luke chapter 1 reminds us that no word from God will ever fail. 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Now, Satan often uses confusion to make people doubt God. 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That's why it's so important that we read and study our Bibles so we know what God's Word says. 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No word from Him will ever fail.
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3: 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The paths of the Lord are true and right, and righteous people live by walking in them. But sinners stumble and fall along the way. Hosea 14, verse 9.
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5: For in 1 hour is thy judgment come. Babylon falls quickly. Things can change very, very rapidly. See, if I end up running from the Lamb when He reappears, something has gone terribly wrong in my life. The Messiah not only has to fulfill all those Old Testament prophecies, not only does He have to die in the exact year that Daniel chapter 9 says, but He also has to accept the guilt of every human sin right before He dies and then die within that 24-hour period. I will pay the penalty and I will die that same day. God never forces the mind. So first Jesus prayed that those who follow Him would be separated from the world based on what this book says right here. So God has His sign, and the devil has his mark or his sign of authority. And it's up to us to decide which way we will go.
6: Our gracious Father, what a blessing it is to gather together. And we ask that Your Spirit would be here, speak to our hearts, guide us into a deeper understanding of Your Word. And we pray that You would be with Dr. Rumsey as he shares with us from Your Word what You tell us about healing. In Your name we pray. Amen.
5: Good evening, everybody. It's good to see you. Thank you for coming tonight. And our topic tonight is Healed, the Bible's Prescription for Optimum Health. I'm going to start with some rather unusual prescriptions for healing that have been around for quite some time. Thankfully, they're not here anymore. The ancient Egyptians used a mashed mouse poultice to ease toothaches. So next time you have a toothache, just think, at least I don't have a mashed mouth in my teeth. In Elizabethan England, mice were cut in half and applied to warts. And I couldn't find any evidence if it worked or not, so go home and try it and let us know in a couple of days if that worked. In the 18th and 19th centuries, stuttering was often treated with a hemiglossectomy, that is, cutting the tongue in half. So that would probably stop the stuttering along with many other things, wouldn't it? In the 17th century, Sir Kenelm Digby's powder of sympathy was applied to rapier or sword wounds. It was made of earthworms, pig's brains, iron oxide, which is rust, bits of mummified corpses, and then ground into a powder. Now, the real kicker here is that the powder was applied not to the wound itself, but to the weapon that had inflicted the wound. For centuries, arsenic was used to treat malaria, syphilis, arthritis, and diabetes. Many women in the Victorian era also used it in their cosmetics. And here's our last one for tonight. In medieval Europe, doctors frequently diagnosed patients by analyzing their urine's color, smell, and even taste. So we can be thankful that medicine and our understanding of health has moved forward some from these darker times, right? Nevertheless, our world is still full of suffering and disease and sickness. And unfortunately, as long as sin lasts, you know, we cannot completely escape these things. There's no guarantees, as we well know. But there are some basic principles of health that the Bible gives to us that if we consistently and regularly apply these to our lives over the course of a lifetime, the odds significantly increase that we will live maybe a little bit longer, certainly healthier life on average. And so we're going to take a look tonight at what God's will is regarding our health. And there's a great little verse in a little book of the Bible. This is 3 John verse 2. And it says, "Beloved, I wish above all things that thou mayest prosper and be in health, even as thy soul prospereth." Now, most nights in our study series here, we are looking at spiritual things, whether it's prophecy or practical Christianity, what that looks like. But we see here in this verse that there is a connection between our physical health and our every other aspect of who we are, our emotional well-being, our relationships, even our spiritual connection with God. And because God loves us and wants the best for us, he's not only concerned with the spiritual things in our lives, he's concerned with the very practical things like our physical health. Now in Genesis 1 verse 26, the Bible says, "God said, let us make man in our image, after our likeness, and let them have dominion over the fish of the sea, and over the fowl of the air, and over the cattle, and over all the earth, and over every creeping thing that creepeth among the earth." So humanity, according to the Bible, was created in God's image, and God would be the image of perfect health, wouldn't he? And so we know, again, from this verse as well, that God's desire and plan for every human being, every single one of us, is that we can enjoy good health. And again, sin has messed up that plan to a very large degree. But again, the Bible contains principles that we can apply to our lives. So is our physical and spiritual health connected? We looked at this verse last night, actually, 1 Corinthians chapter 6, verses 19 and 20. "Know ye not that your body is the temple of the Holy Ghost, which is in you, which you have of God, and you are not your own? You are bought with a price, therefore glorify God in your body and in your spirit, which are God's." Pretty clear Bible verse here, isn't it? That in God's sight, our physical bodies are this temple in which the Holy Spirit, he hopes, can dwell. And if the Holy Spirit is going to live in this body temple that God has given to us, then we need to take care of that temple, don't we? One of the lessons we get as we look at the Old Testament especially is that God was very particular about how the Israelites built and maintained and operated around the sanctuary and then later the temples. Now, they couldn't just do whatever they wanted. He had very specific requirements and guidelines. That's because that was his dwelling place. And that's all a lesson for us, right? It's a symbol for us that God also cares about how we, the attitude we have toward our bodies. First of all, we need to remember that we belong to God twice over. First, because God created us. And secondly, because Jesus died for us. And he bought us back, according to this passage here. So there are two very powerful reasons that we should pay attention to the Bible's health advice that we find. Okay, where did God place Adam and Eve when he created them? And the Bible says that God planted a garden eastward in Eden, and there he put the man and the woman whom he had formed in his image. So what we're going to do tonight is simply look at the Bible's description of the Garden of Eden and also Creation Week. And we're going to look at the environment in which God placed humanity. And we are going to see that there are a number of health-related things that come to the surface as we look at the place where God put Adam and Eve. So the first thing we find here, and this goes back to Creation Week, Genesis 1, verse 16, God made two great lights, the greater light to rule the day and the lesser light to rule the night, and he made the stars also. So sunlight, here's a pop quiz. Is light good or bad for your health? You all passed, right? Sunlight is good. Now, we all get scared of too much sun, right? And for good reason. We know that too much sun can cause cancer, and especially skin cancer, and maybe other problems. But without life, it'd be really hard to have good, or without sunlight, it would be very, very hard to have good health as well. Some of the benefits that we know come from sunlight. Sunlight kills bacteria. How many of you like to go hiking? You know, in your beautiful mountains here. And now they've got these fancy sterilizing bottles that just have the light, right? And you stick the light down in there and you turn it on and it neutralizes or kills the bacteria. So that's a benefit of sunlight. Sunlight can reduce high blood pressure as well. It can regulate the immune system. It strengthens our bones by producing or helping our body produce vitamin D. It even improves sleep quality, and it boosts the mood. You know, there are some places, and I'll have to say where we live in Missouri in the winter, it can get cloudy for many days on end. And that affects the mood, doesn't it? You know, we all know this when it's just not sunny enough. And I know out here in Colorado, you all get addicted to the sun. And if you get more than 3 days in a row with clouds, right, it's problems. So it's a blessing to have so much sunlight out here. It increases serotonin levels, which boosts the mood. Those are some of those happy hormones that we talk about. There was an interesting study that looked at the benefit of sunlight, especially in regards to cancer. So according to one study, although frequent regular sun exposure statistically causes 2,000 U.S. cancer fatalities per year, it also acts to prevent another 138,000 U.S. annual cancer deaths and could possibly prevent another 30,000 more if all Americans adopted the practice of regular, moderate sunning. Now, this doesn't mean that you have to go sunbathing, right, in your yard or wherever. It just means get out in the sunlight and for whatever temperature and weather is appropriate, get enough of your arms and legs and face exposed so that your body can absorb that sunlight. Okay, what else do we find out about God's creation here in the Garden of Eden? Well, Genesis 1 verse 6 says, God said, let there be a firmament in the midst of the waters and let it divide the waters from the waters. So the firmament is really just the old King James way of saying an atmosphere, right? God divided waters above from waters beneath, and in the middle, he put an amazing atmosphere that I wish we could breathe today. Wouldn't that be amazing? To feel the invigorating air that God intended here. We all know that we need air, right? You can live weeks without food, days without water, but not very long without air. And fresh air especially, of course, is important. How many of you, when you get up in the pine forests, you know, if you go hiking in the mountains here, you notice that there is a difference in the quality of the air, right? Absolutely. You get the same high, if I can use that word, when you stand on a seashore and the breeze blows that water in. You get this same very healthy air when a big thunderstorm comes through. And so I can get this in Missouri. We don't have the big forests or the ocean, but we do get big thunderstorms. And as the lightning ionizes the air, it actually charges the air. And this ionized air, it's all of these environments that we're looking at, whether you're way up in the mountains or by the ocean or around a big thunderstorm coming through, it's that ionized air, negatively ionized air that is so healthy for us. If you spend all your time indoors, you don't get that negatively ionized air. You get air that's gone through, you know, all of the processing equipment for HVAC, and it removes that charge. So get outside, right? You can knock two things off your list at once if it's a sunny day. You can get sunlight, and you can get that fresh air at the same time. Negatively charged air is also destroyed by recirculating air in buildings, tobacco smoke, city smog, and other pollutants. On the other hand, good quality, negatively ionized air is found in abundance in natural outdoor environments, especially around evergreen trees, beach surf, or after a thunderstorm. Just a few of the benefits of fresh air. It improves our sense of well-being. It increases the rate and quality of growth in plants and animals. Improves the function of the lungs' protective cilia. Decreases stress and anxiety. And it lowers body temperature. And a few more. It lowers your resting heart rate. It decreases, results in decreased survival of bacteria and viruses in the air. We have improved learning in mammals and decreased severity of stomach cancers. I don't know how many of you have ever experienced that memorization is a lot easier when you're walking outside. I don't know if anyone else has discovered that. I have found that, whether it's, you know, when I was in school or when I'm trying to memorize scripture, whatever it may be, the physical movement, and especially outside in the fresh air, seems to really increase the brain's ability to memorize. So try that next time. You're out walking in the sunlight, memorizing something, and see if it doesn't help. We know that God also created water for us. Genesis 2, verse 10, a river went out of Eden into water the garden, and from there it was parted and it became four heads. Now, we know how important water is for our planet and for our bodies as well. The brain and heart are composed of 73% water. The lungs are about 83% water. The skin is around 64% water. Our muscles and kidneys are 79% water. And even our bones, which we think of as dry and brittle, those are about 31% water. So clearly our bodies need an abundance of water. And the practical way that we can do that is to drink water and let most of the other drinks that are out there, just if you can stay away from them, even those yummy fruit juices that we all enjoy, they contain concentrated sugar, and too much of that can be a problem as well. I had a friend of mine who's an MD, and he was doing telling me this story. He was doing a lecture once on sugar and the dangers of too much sugar, and he had a 12-ounce can of soda pop there. And he wanted to demonstrate how much sugar was in a 12-ounce can of soda pop. That's about 9 teaspoons full. That's a lot of sugar. And so he said, he did this live. He said, I'm going to show you how much that is. And he measured out 9 teaspoons of white sugar, and he swallowed it. And it did not take long for him to start shaking, and his heart rate started going out of control. In fact, he started having such severe symptoms right there in front of his little lecture group that his wife made him sit down, and she almost was ready to call the ambulance for him. So, you know, we don't think about it when we can't see it, but a lot of these drinks that are, you know, everywhere, they're really not the best thing for us. That pure water that God made is definitely the best thing that we can drink. Okay, this one we also are all aware of. Exercise is very, very important. And God gave the gift of exercise and work to Adam and Eve there in the Garden of Eden. Genesis 2, verse 15 says, the Lord God took the man and put him into the Garden of Eden to dress it and to keep it. So they had useful work, useful labor, and they were definitely physically active. You know, I've seen people say that even now, gardening is one of the best overall exercises that you can do. I suppose that depends on the size of the weeds that you're trying to pull out, right? But your body gets in all different shapes and in positions, and it's good for us. So here's what we are told we need to do. To expend 150 calories, which should be a good goal for the average adult each day. How do you expend 150 calories? Well, you can play volleyball for 45 minutes. You can walk briskly or do gardening for about 30 minutes. You can swim laps or play basketball for 20 minutes, or you can run for about 15 minutes. So there's kind of a gauge for you about how you can get rid of 150 calories by doing one of those activities. And then after you have exercised, it feels good to do what? It feels good to rest. That's right. And we know that God gave the gift of rest also to Adam and Eve, Genesis 2, verse 2. And on the seventh day, God ended his work, which he had made, and he rested on the seventh day from all his work, which he had made. So that, of course, is talking about the Sabbath rest in particular, but we know we need rest every single day. I was looking at the statistics this afternoon. About one-third of Americans are chronically fatigued and are regularly not getting the amount of rest that we need to get, which is 7 or more hours of rest for the average adult each day. I found this interesting chart here. This is, of course, the map of the United States, and it's showing the two states or the three states with the worst or least amount of sleep, and then the two states where they're doing the best. So congratulations to you in Colorado. You can't read the number there, but it says 30% of Coloradans are sleep deprived, which is actually the best number in the nation. So only one out of three of you are not getting enough sleep. Kentucky and West Virginia were near 50%. One out of every two adults are not getting enough sleep. Sleep, of course, is when your body rebuilds itself, and many, many other health benefits as well. Okay, here's what God also told Adam and Eve. In Genesis 1, verse 29, God said, "Behold, I have given you every herb bearing seed, which is upon the face of all the earth, and every tree in which is the fruit of a tree yielding seed, to you it shall be for meat or for food." And so we're going to spend a little bit more time on the topic of diet, because it's an important one, isn't it? And there's a lot of different ideas and opinions out there in the world about what the best diet is. And they seem to always be coming and going, don't they? If you look tonight, you'll have one piece of advice. If you look next week, there'll be another new diet on the market and so forth. If you look here at this verse, it explains for us the diet that God originally gave to Adam and Eve. So let's read the verse again. "I have given you every herb-bearing seed, which is upon the face of all the earth, and every tree in which is the fruit of a tree-yielding seed, to you it shall be for meat." So we see here at the beginning of the verse, the herbs-bearing seed, this is really a reference to the grasses, like, you know, all of our grains that obviously provide food for us. And then reference to the trees and the fruits as well. And so, clearly, God's original plan for mankind was this plant-based diet, right? And as the designer of human beings, God should know best what we operate on. Now, as time goes on, as you look through the Bible record, God later allows the consumption of certain animals for human beings, and we're going to take a close look at that chapter. So let's look at the nutrition advice that God gave to Israel in the Old Testament. In Leviticus chapter 11, beginning in verse 1, "The Lord spake unto Moses and to Aaron, saying unto them, Speak unto the children of Israel, saying, These are the beasts which you shall eat among all the beasts that are on the earth. Verse 3, Whatsoever parteth the hoof and is cloven-footed and cheweth cud among the beasts, that shall you eat." So, of course, here we have the cow and the other clean meats that we find. So we'll just start a little list here. Land animals need to have a split hoof, and they need to chew the cud. So this would leave out horse meat, right? It also leaves out the pork. The other white meat was not on God's list of other white meats. What else do we read here? Let's go on to verse 4. "Nevertheless, these shall ye not eat of them that chew the cud, or of them that divide the hoof. As the camel, because he cheweth the cud, but divideth not the hoof, he is unclean. And the coney, because he cheweth the cud, but divideth not the hoof, he is unclean to you. And the hare, because he cheweth the cud, but divideth not the hoof, he is unclean to you. And the swine, though he divide the hoof and be cloven-footed, yet he cheweth not the cud, he is unclean to you." Of their flesh shall ye not eat, and their carcass shall ye not touch. They are unclean to you. Okay, so God next, beginning in verse 9, moves on to the seafood. Verse 9, these shall ye eat of all that are in the waters, whatsoever hath fins and scales in the waters, in the seas and in the rivers, them shall ye eat. Okay, so you need to have fins and scales if you're pulling something out of the ocean or a river or lake to eat it. Verse 10, and all that have not fins nor scales in the seas and in the rivers, of all that move in the waters and of any living thing which is in the waters, they shall be an abomination unto you. Verse 11, they shall be even an abomination unto you. You shall not eat of their flesh, but you shall have their carcasses in abomination. Whatsoever hath no fins nor scales in the waters, that shall be an abomination unto you. Okay. So obviously there's a lot of seafood that is eaten a lot today that doesn't have skins and scales. And if you look at these first two categories of animals, the basic principle underlying this is that God does not want people eating those animals that either themselves are carnivores or that are scavengers of some kind. And this applies both to the land animals and the sea animals. And there's a very practical reason for this. If you have disease or toxins, if you're eating an animal that's at the top of the food chain, right, and they've been eating the smaller animals and so forth all the way down, these diseases and these toxins just get concentrated more and more in these larger carnivorous animals. And God doesn't want us getting these things in our body. So when you're eating these animals, you're really just getting the plant life second or third or fourth or fifth hand, depending on where that animal is in the food chain. A lot of the sea life and sea food that is eaten comes from, you know, lobsters, clams, whatever it may be. They're essentially the trash cans of the ocean, and they crawl on the base of the ocean there, and whatever falls down, they're gobbling it up. And they're there for a very important reason. That's to keep the oceans clean. But all of these toxins and things are just getting concentrated in these kinds of sea life. Let's keep reading here. Leviticus chapter 11, verse 13. What about the birds? And these are they which ye shall have an abomination among the fowls. They shall not be eaten. They are an abomination. The eagle and the ossifrage and the osprey, the vulture and the kite after his kind, every raven after his kind, the owl and the nighthawk, the cuckoo and the hawk after his kind, the little owl and the cormorant and the great owl and the swan and the pelican and the gyre eagle and the stork, the heron after her kind and the lapwing and the bat. Once again, same principle applies here. Birds of prey are not on God's approved list for the same reason, right? They are eating other animals. They themselves are carnivorous. And the chance of disease and toxin buildup is much greater in those birds of prey. And of course, the scavenger birds that are eating the dead animals, not on the list as well for the same reasons. Now, beginning in verse 20, we're looking at the little animals. All fowls that creep, going upon all four, shall be an abomination unto you. Yet these may ye eat of every flying, creeping thing that goeth upon all four, which have legs above their feet to leap upon the earth. So these are the insects we're looking at. Even of these you may eat, the locust after his kind, and the bald locust after his kind, and the beetle after his kind, and the grasshopper after his kind. But all other flying, creeping things which have 4 feet shall be an abomination unto you. God finishes this list here with some other general advice. And let's look at just a few of those verses. So if you look down a little bit later in Leviticus chapter 11, let's look at verse 25. Whosoever beareth aught of the carcass of them shall wash his clothes and be unclean until the even. The carcasses of every beast which divideth the hoof and is not cloven-footed nor cheweth the cud are unclean to you. Everyone that toucheth them shall be unclean.
7: These, I'm looking at verse 29 now. These also shall be unclean unto you among the creeping things that creep upon the earth. The weasel and the mouse and the tortoise after his kind. We're looking at rodents and reptiles. The chameleon and the lizard and the snail and the mole. These are unclean to you among all that creep. Whosoever doth touch them when they be dead shall be unclean till even. Animals that die of themselves, right? If they get sick, clearly you don't want to eat a sick animal, even if it's on the clean list, if it dies of itself or if it's torn in the field. You know, if it's been attacked by wild beasts and you find the cow lying there, God's advice is don't eat that. And, you know, when an animal is meeting its demise violently, there are there's adrenaline and other hormones released that become toxic as well. So again, very practical reasons why God lays those things out there. So if we finish our list, birds, not birds of prey or scavengers, insects, the locust and the beetle and the grasshopper are approved, and no rodents or reptiles. So big disappointment for y'all there, having to cross the rodents off your list, right? Is it clean? Now, why does God care about what we're putting into our bodies? One of the fascinating new areas of research that is coming out is the connection between our gut and our brain. And we're discovering that there is a very close symbiotic relationship between what's happening in our gut, where we're digesting our food, and what's happening in our mind, obviously where we are thinking. So just a couple examples from the Cleveland Clinic. There is also a lesser known part of our body's nervous system located in our gut. It's called the enteric nervous system. The enteric nervous system's network of nerves, neurons, and neurotransmitters extends along the entire digestive tract, from the esophagus through the stomach and intestines and down to the anus. Because the enteric nervous system relies on the same type of neurons and neurotransmitters that are found in the central nervous system, some medical experts call it our second brain. The second brain in our gut, in communication with the brain in our head, plays a key role in certain diseases in our bodies and in our overall mental health. So this is an ongoing new area of study, but they continue linking more and more both physical and mental issues that we have with what's happening down here in our gut. And so just a very practical reason why, you know, we should be paying attention to what we're putting in our mouths. Another similar story here, the gut-brain connection. There are more than 100 million nerve cells in the human gastrointestinal tract. And many nutritional psychiatrists think of it as a small brain itself. While our center of consciousness is located primarily in our brain, everything that happens in the stomach and other digestive organs is a critical component of our mental health. Nervous receptors in the stomach connect to the brain itself, forming a unique neural network that allows communication between the stomach and the brain within seconds. So it's amazing how everything in our body is connected. One more example here. Serotonin is one of the most important neurotransmitters in the human body. It regulates sleep, appetite, mood, and pain management. As it turns out, about 95% of the serotonin in your body is produced in your gastrointestinal tract. Another way, the food you eat and the health of your gut are linked to cognition and mental health. In fact, the production of serotonin in the stomach can highlight the importance of diet in depression. So, God knew all along, didn't he, that what we were eating would impact the entire rest of our body and our experience, how we think, even our relationships with others, right? If my mental health is not where it should be, then my relationship with you isn't going to be what it should be either. And so God knew all along. We're going to look at one more area here, and that is what God told Adam and Eve in Genesis chapter 2. And it's an area dealing with temperance. The Lord God commanded the man, saying, "Of every tree of the garden thou mayest freely eat, but of the tree of the knowledge of good and evil thou shalt not eat of it. For in the day that thou eatest thereof, thou shalt surely die." In other words, he was asking Adam and Eve to exercise self-control, wasn't he? And to avoid the thing that would be destructive for them. The Bible has a lot to say about certain things that we can eat or drink that end up destroying us and destroying our relationships with other people. And one of those things is alcohol. Proverbs 23, verse 20 says, "Be not amongst winebibbers, amongst riotous eaters of flesh, for the drunkard and the glutton shall come to poverty, and drowsiness shall clothe a man with rags." Two things in that verse there, right? Drunkenness and gluttony. And if you look carefully in, you know, some of these statutes and rules that God gave to Israel in the Old Testament, if a family had a gluttonous son and he refused to reform his ways, it was, you could be put to death for that. So this was a major deal. And we find this advice here in Proverbs dealing with temperance. "Who hath woe? Who hath sorrow? Who hath contentions? Who hath babbling? Who hath wounds without cause? Who hath redness of eyes? They that tarry long at the wine, they that go to seek mixed wine. Look not thou upon the wine when it is red, when it giveth his color in the cup, when it moveth itself aright. At last it biteth like a serpent and stingeth like an adder." So, obviously, alcohol has a tremendous impact on society. And that impact is a negative one, isn't it? This is from a little pamphlet by the American Correctional Association. And they're talking about the systemic and individual costs of alcohol. The Bureau of Justice suggests that 58% of adults in state prisons and 63% of people sentenced to jail have drug use disorders, compared to only 5% in the general adult population. That's a pretty amazing statistic, isn't it? And obviously, alcohol is not the only drug that we can put in our bodies that has a negative impact on how we think and act and interact with other people. But it is legal almost everywhere, and it is one of the most prevalent ones that we find. What are some of the effects of alcohol physiologically on the body? Brain injuries caused by excessive alcohol consumption are lifelong and affect thought processes as well as mobility and general stability. Alcohol injures areas in the frontal lobes, particularly the prefrontal area, as well as the limbic system, which is the emotional center. Now, the frontal lobe, as you probably know, is our judgment center. It's where we think and reason and make decisions. And this is really the first area in the brain that alcohol begins affecting when a person starts drinking. And the second one is the limbic system, which, so if you're not able to think and reason clearly, and then your emotional system is also getting adjusted at the same time, this is why we have so many problems that come from alcohol, you know, abuse and so forth. People just are not able to control themselves. These regions play an important role in personality, goal-directed behaviors, planning, stress responses, and impulse control. Effective function, such as working memory, decision-making, value judgments, all deteriorate based on cumulative lifetime alcohol use. Memory is heavily affected. It is no wonder as inmates drink longer, their decision-making and behaviors get worse. Here is another similar report. This was from May of 2021. Our findings suggest that there is no safe level of alcohol consumption for brain health. You know, it's been out there for a long, long time. Well, one drink a day won't hurt anybody, right? If you can control it, it's okay. And some even suggest that a little bit of alcohol once a week or every couple times a week might even be good for you. Well, here we have a

0: account of the brain impact of drinking, but should now be reviewed. They're actually calling on government guidelines to be readjusted because, according to their results, there is no safe level of alcohol consumption as far as its impact on your brain. Similar title or report here, one alcoholic drink a day is linked with reduced brain size. My brain's already small enough. I don't need it any smaller, right? So you can't read that down there, but it says the research using a data set of more than 36,000 adults revealed that going from one to two drinks a day was associated with changes in the brain equivalent to aging 2 years. Heavier drinking was linked with an even greater toll. So we literally age ourselves faster when we put these kinds of things into our body. Now, why does this all matter? Really, everything that we've looked at, from the fresh air to the sleep to these diet issues, they all come back to what is it doing to our mind. And this is really the area, the biggest area of concern. God cares about all of our body, but it's in our mind that he communicates with us. In Revelation chapter 7, verses 2 and 3, we see that God wants to put his seal on people. And notice where he's going to put it. I saw another angel ascending from the east, having the seal of the living God. And he cried with a loud voice to the four angels to whom it was given to hurt the earth and the sea, saying, "Hurt not the earth, neither the sea, nor the trees, until we have sealed the servants of our God." Where? In their forehead. It doesn't say that he's going to place his seal on your spleen or your big toe or anywhere else. It's in our minds. It's in our foreheads. Right there in that prefrontal cortex where God wants to place his seal. And what is that seal? We've studied this before. The Holy Spirit, as the Holy Spirit fills a person, that Holy Spirit is an author. And what is the Holy Spirit writing? He's writing the law of God, commandments of God on our minds and our hearts. That's what the Bible tells us. So it does matter, according to the Bible, how we treat our bodies. And there are no guarantees in this world. We all know that. You can do everything right. You can follow all the health laws that you know, and you can still get something, right? But we increase the odds, and we tip the balance in our favor. And that is what God is looking for. The most important thing is not just to live a few more years or even to avoid something like cancer. The real goal is to have a clear mind that can communicate with God and to keep that body temple operating to the best of our ability. Here's the last and final aspect of biblical health, and that is trust in divine power. We all know how dangerous stress is and what an impact it can have on our lives. And God knows this too. And so he invites us to trust in him. And from a health perspective, learning and practicing and relying on God rather than allowing stress to overwhelm us can make a tremendous impact and change in our lives. Jesus said, "Take therefore no thought, saying, what shall we eat, or what shall we drink, or wherewithal shall we be clothed? For after all these things do the Gentiles seek. For your heavenly Father knoweth that you need all these things. But seek ye first the kingdom of God and his righteousness, and all these things shall be added unto you." So I give you the challenge today. Wherever you're at, you know, in your health right now, all of us have something we can do better, right? And if you were impressed with one or two things on this list that you thought, yeah, I should be doing a little bit more or a little bit less of that, then take it to the Lord, ask for his help, and he will help you take that next step in your health journey. And he promises to reward those efforts as we rely on him.
1: We have some good questions.
0: Okay.
1: Does God really want to take all the fun stuff away from us?
0: You know, one of the amazing things, and I can give you personal testimonies on this, and that is that the taste buds change rapidly. And I've changed my diet over the years, and there's things I've given up that I thought, man,

0: Man, I could never give that up. I just love that. But it really is amazing that the taste buds do change, and your mind changes as well with those taste buds. And if you just give it a chance, it doesn't happen overnight, but it happens faster than you think it will. And especially if you ask God for help as well. You know, these things that we're talking about tonight with physical health, or what we enjoy eating and drinking, these are things that we need God's help. If we are convicted that we need to change something, ask God for help. Don't try to do it on your own, because it's just going to be a very difficult experience, and it's not going to work probably. But if you ask God for help, he promises that he can help us do these things. I can do all things through Christ who strengthens me. That's a nice short Bible verse that you can memorize from Philippians 4, verse 13. And say that. Memorize it and use it.
1: Thank you. Next question is, Jesus was accused by the Pharisees of being a drunkard. Does this prove that Jesus approved of alcohol?
0: Well, they also accused Jesus of working miracles by the power of the devil. So does that prove that he was filled with evil spirits and working miracles that way? Just because he was accused of something doesn't mean that he was actually a drunkard, right? If you look at the Bible's weight of evidence as to the dangerous effects of alcohol, I find it very, very hard to believe that Jesus, who came to give life and to heal relationships, would condone or partake himself of something that is so destructive.
1: All right, thank you. I have heard that the Apostle Paul wrote that under the new covenant, all foods are sanctified. Is this true?
0: So we can look at this one. This is in 1 Timothy chapter 4, I believe. Yes, 1 Timothy chapter 4. And Paul is going through a list of guidelines and instructions for godly living. And we're interested here in 1 Timothy 4, verses 4 and 5. And Paul writes, "For every creature of God is good, and nothing to be refused if it be received with thanksgiving." And a lot of folks quote verse 4 and they stop right there. And then they ask this question, right? Look, Paul is saying that every creature that God created is good. Nothing should be refused as long as you say grace first, right? And you thank the Lord for it. And this is a really important example of why it's important to read the Bible in context, because Paul continues in verse number 5. He says, "For it," referring to the creatures that God has made, "for it is sanctified by the word of God and by prayer." Now, we looked at the meaning of sanctified. We've kind of hit on a couple of nights. It literally means to set it apart for a special purpose or to set it aside. So what is Paul saying here? If you look at the two verses together, what he's really saying is that all the foods that God has sanctified are to be received with thanksgiving and prayer. Now, how do we know which foods God has sanctified or set apart as fit for human consumption? Well, we looked at that chapter, didn't we? You have to look at the Word of God. He's very clear. It is sanctified by the Word of God and by prayer.
1: Okay. I like that answer. This is another one. There were several here on alcohol. Jesus turned water into wine at a wedding. If Jesus approved of alcohol, maybe we shouldn't be making such a big deal out of it.
0: So there's a couple of things that we need to keep in mind. In general, with the Bible's use of the word wine, and then with that story in particular. So we'll start with the general first. In the Bible, especially the King James Version, which we're using here, the word wine can either mean fresh grape juice or it can mean the fermented alcohol. And you have to look at the context to know if it's referring to one or the other. You can't just lift the word wine out of a verse and say, oh, it's referring to this, referring to that. So if we look at that story in particular, this is the first miracle that the Bible records that Jesus did. And he's at a wedding feast in the town of Cana, and they run out of wine. And it's near the end of the feast, and so Jesus performs his first miracle. And he tells the servants to fill up 6 large pitchers of water, and then as they draw that water out to serve it, it is turned into wine. Now, there's an important detail in this story. As the master of the banquet tastes this wine, he recognizes that it's better wine than any that they've ever had before. And so he asks the servants, you know, where did you get this? And that's important because this is happening at the end of the feast. Now, if they had been drinking fermented alcohol for several days, and then they end up with this wine that Jesus makes, could they really have been able to distinguish the difference between the two? I mean, what happens the longer and the more drunk a person gets? You can't distinguish between that kind of thing, right? And so the mere fact that they recognize that this was of a higher quality and it was at the end of the feast is, I believe, pretty strong evidence that the wine that Jesus worked miraculously here, this was pure grape juice, which actually would have been more rare in those times, you know, just to the difficulty of storing something like grape juice without having it go sour and fermenting.
1: I would love to have tasted that second wine. My wife and I were in South Africa a few years ago, and we were invited home after church, and it was in the Cape Province, where they grow an enormous amount of wine. And the host, while his wife was getting the meal on the table, he brought out these wine glasses, and he said to us, "Now, what kind of wine would you like?" And I was wondering what situation I was in, but it turned out that he was a connoisseur of grape juice, of many different kinds. He had a wine room in his house, but it had never been fermented. Wow. And I think that I got a little taste of what that wine that Christ made miraculously at that wedding must have tasted like, because it was nothing like I've ever had.
0: Even better than Welch's, right?
1: Even better than Welch's, absolutely. And different colors and different types. It was amazing.
0: Wow.
1: And I guess that's what we will be able to enjoy in the earth made new.
0: That's right. Jesus promised his disciples after that Last Supper, he said, "I will not drink of this fruit again until you're with me." So he's still waiting for that next cup.
1: No. Yeah. And we have that possibility of being there by his grace.
0: Right. That's right.
1: Okay, another question. Jesus was accused by the Pharisees of being a drunkard. Does this prove that he approved of alcohol?
0: I think we had that one just a moment ago.
1: Did I read that already? I'm sorry. I thought I had sorted them out. This is the one I had intended to read. Didn't Peter have a vision in which God told him that all foods were okay to eat?
0: Now, this is a fascinating story and one that people refer to a lot in regards to this topic. So let's go to Acts chapter 10, and we'll look at the story briefly. Acts chapter 10. And this chapter records a vision that the apostle Peter has. I won't read all of it here, but let's look at a few verses. So Acts chapter 10, verse 11. And he saw heaven opened and a certain vessel descending unto him as it had been a great sheet knit at the four corners. And he let it down to the earth, wherein were all manner of four-footed beasts of the earth and wild beasts and creeping things and fowls of the air. Verse 13 says, "There came a voice to him, 'Rise, Peter, kill and eat.' But Peter said, 'No, no, Lord, for I have never eaten anything that is common or unclean.' Verse 15, and the voice spake unto him again the second time, what God hath cleansed, that call not thou common. This was done three times, and the vessel was received up again into heaven. And this vision left Peter very, very confused. What is God trying to tell me here? In fact, the next verse says, verse 17, now, while Peter doubted in himself what this vision should mean, three men come, and they knock on the door of the house that he's staying at, and they want to see Peter. And these three men are Gentiles. They are, you know, not Hebrews, not Jews. And anyways, the conversation ensues. Let's jump down to verse number 25, and we will see Peter's interpretation of what this vision means. So verse 25, Acts chapter 10, and as Peter was coming in, Cornelius met him and fell down at his feet and worshiped him. But Peter took him up, saying, stand up, I myself also am a man. And as he talked with him, he went in and found many that were come together. Verse 28, and he said unto them, you know how that it is an unlawful thing for a man that is a Jew to keep company or come unto one of another nation. But God has showed me that I should not call any man common or unclean. So Peter himself provides the interpretation of what this vision meant, and it really has nothing to do with diet or food. God simply used these animals as a symbol to represent something. And what God was trying to represent to Peter, and Peter understood it here in verse 28, is God is saying, listen, do not consider anybody, whether they're Jew or not, don't consider them unclean, right? You have a gospel message to share with everybody in this world. So go down and talk to these men and tell them about me.
1: All right, thank you.

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3: With SRN News, I'm Jason Walker. The president's new plane getting an upgrade to make it much safer. Here's correspondent Laura Winters.
4: President Trump telling reporters the new Air Force One will be taken out of service for a few weeks for a security upgrade. He was asked by a reporter on the tarmac about the plane's technology and ability to safeguard against an incoming missile strike.
5: It has a lot, and, it has a lot of capability, but as I understand it, in about a month or so, they're going to send it to have it be maxed out.
4: Laura Winters reporting.
3: Senator Darlene Graham says she is running for a full term in her late brother Lindsey Graham's Senate seat out of South Carolina. She, of course, was sworn in last week to fill the remaining months of her brother's term. A suspect in custody now, that after an attack outside a federal building in New York.
6: An explosive device detonated outside of a federal building in Lower Manhattan, New York, injuring two people. The FBI says one person is in custody, and the Joint Terrorism Task Force is investigating. The building houses several federal offices, including the FBI's New York office and an immigration court. Willie Nelson, The White House.
3: Federal health officials have remained focused on lettuce from Taylor Farms as the source of an outbreak, that despite inaccurate test results reported over the weekend. And now suddenly the world of sports is thinking, could this really be happening? Chances are, no, it may not happen, but it could. Southeastern Conference Commissioner Greg Sankey says the SEC having serious talks about breaking away from the NCAA. He says school presidents are very frustrated and considering major changes. He emphasizes nothing has been decided as yet. This is SRN News.
7: How often do you talk to the Lord? Your home should be a place where talking to the Lord is just a matter of common experience, not only in your home, in your car, in the shower, walking outside, going grocery shopping. Talking to God does not have to be a special ceremonial thing. You can talk to Him anytime. We could talk to Him right now. 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
3: A new poll makes an interesting connection. Here's correspondent Michael Harrington.
8: The Pew Research Center study finds that Americans who are the most active in politics are also the most active in religious life. This group, which makes up just about 10% of the U.S. population, is more likely to volunteer, attend local government meetings, donate to political causes, follow the news closely, and attend religious services than any other group. A second demographic, representing 28%, is religiously active but not politically. Michael Harrington reporting.
3: Soon, half of all American school kids will live in states that offer public money for private education. Texas, the latest to join in, budgeting $1 billion to spend this fall on private and religious school scholarships, as well as homeschooling. A growing number of parents want to pull their kids from the public schools because of weird issues. This is SRN News. AI stocks rebound, but not enough to boost all of the markets.
9: Stocks drifted through a quiet day of trading on Wall Street as AI-related companies recovered some of their recent losses. The S&P 500 fell 0.2% Monday. The Dow lost 307 points. That's about 0.6%. The NASDAQ composite was nearly unchanged, with a loss of less than 0.1%. Stocks like NVIDIA and SanDisk were steadier after pulling back last week on worries that their prices have shot too high. Treasury yields rose in the bond market. Higher oil prices are keeping bond investors concerned about inflation. The yield on the 10-year Treasury climbed to 4.59%. Seth Sutel, New York.
3: Tropical storm Bertha forming in the Gulf of Mexico, likely to approach the U.S. coast with gusty winds and a possible storm surge later in the week. Bertha, the second named storm of the Atlantic season. More details, srnnews.com.
10: 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Let those who are wise understand these things. Let those who are discerning listen carefully. The paths of the Lord are true and right, and righteous people live by walking in them. But sinners stumble and fall along the way. Hosea 14, verse 9.
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12: This is Max Lucado. In one of Henri Nouwen's books, he tells about the lesson of trust he learned from a great trapeze artist. The acrobat said, "The flyer does nothing and the catcher does everything. I have simply to reach out my arms and hands and wait for him to catch me and pull me safely over the apron. The flyer must trust, with outstretched arms, that his catcher will be there for him." In the great trapeze act of salvation, God is the catcher, and we are the flyers. We trust, period. We rely solely upon God's ability to catch us. And as we do trust him, a wonderful thing happens. We fly. Your Father has never dropped anyone. He will not drop you. His grip is sturdy, and his hands are open. Place yourself entirely in his care, and as you do, you will find it is possible, yes, possible, to be anxious for nothing. This is Max Lucado.

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1: Nope, it's sharper than a knife.
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1: And I think you are, too.
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3: Hi, I'm Joy Michaels, and welcome to Heartbeat. This year, will Easter pass by with only a vague sense that something religious once happened? It would be terrible if the single most life-altering event in the world's history was ignored or reduced to sentimental thoughts of spring chickens and bunnies. As Jesus Christ was hanging on the cross, he gave a final shout of triumph and said, "It is finished." It was no signal of weary defeat, but his great shout of victory. Sin was finished by that risky act of rescue on the cross. It no longer has the power to separate us from God. Jesus paid the price for our restoration and eternal life. Heartbeat is brought to you by the Salvation Army.

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1: 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So pursue excellence, work diligently, grow in skill, but remember who gives you the very ability to build wealth. 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
5: With SRN News, I'm Rich Thomason in Washington. On orders from President Trump, additional 50% tariffs are going to be imposed on some Canadian imports. Mr. Trump accuses Canadians of unfairly discriminating against American autos, alcohol, and dairy products. Iran remains defiant.
6: 10 consecutive nights of U.S. strikes haven't forced Tehran to loosen its grip on the Strait of Hormuz, through which about a fifth of all traded crude oil and natural gas previously passed. The UK's Maritime Trade Operations Agency says it's received multiple reports of a tanker being hit by a projectile 8 nautical miles off the coast of Oman. Iran's paramilitary Revolutionary Guard claimed the attack and those on two other ships targeted in the waterway since Sunday. As fighting has intensified between the US and Iran, mediators have stepped up efforts to revive the interim peace deal signed last month.
5: The BBC's Yolande Nell. Later today, Lebanon's president will meet with President Trump at the White House. Former U.S. Army soldier is under arrest in New York City, accused of starting a fire and firing a pellet gun outside a lower Manhattan federal building. The FBI describes Andrew Arabaca as an anti-American, anti-government extremist. Senator Darlene Graham announces that she's running for a full term in her late brother Lindsey Graham's Senate seat, sharing her decision with Fox News Channel's Sean Hannity. Darlene Graham was sworn in last week to fill the remaining months of her brother's term, which comes to an end in January. Tropical storm Bertha, strengthening in the Gulf of Mexico, moving toward the Florida Panhandle. Tropical storm warning extends from the Florida-Alabama border to Louisiana. On Wall Street this morning, Dow futures 179 points higher. NASDAQ futures are up 400 points. This is SRN News.
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5: Canadians are angry about the census.
7: The government in Ottawa wants to know a lot about its citizens, and some of the questions are sparking controversy. The Canadian Census form asks people to select a gender from a list of 7 different options. It also asks, quote, "What was your sex at birth?" Canadians are also asked to tell the government about their religious affiliations, which has upset both Christians and atheists, too. There's a potential $500 fine for failing to fill out the census. Michael Harrington reporting.
5: A federal judge has ruled that South Dakota cannot enforce its abortion advertising ban on a reproductive health nonprofit. U.S. District Judge Camilla Thieler issued a preliminary injunction blocking South Dakota from enforcing the recently adopted state law against New York-based Mayday Health, The ban prohibits the distribution and advertisement for unlawful abortion services, including abortion pills, in the state of South Dakota. This is SRN News. The Women's Tennis Association is introducing a one-time mandatory genetic testing for all players, effective today.
8: It's a requirement to compete at the 2028 Los Angeles Olympics. The WTA has updated its women's eligibility policy to include gender screening based on biological sex this week to preserve the integrity of women's professional tennis and maintain fair competition conditions for all players. The new policy takes the organization in line with the eligibility policy introduced by the IOC in March to align with President Trump's executive order on sports ahead of the 2028 Olympics. Keith Peters, Washington.
5: Federal judge ordering Paramount, Warner Brothers, and Discovery to halt their $81 billion merger for at least 2 weeks. This allows states that are challenging the deal some more time to see their case through the courts. They argue the combination would extinguish competition. More details at srnnews.com.
9: 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Let those who are wise understand these things. Let those who are discerning listen carefully. The paths of the Lord are true and right, and righteous people live by walking in them. But sinners stumble and fall along the way. Hosea 14, verse 9.
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News about Jesus is spreading. Mark 1:29. And immediately after they came out of the synagogue, they came into the house of Simon and Andrew with James and John. Now Simon's mother-in-law was lying sick with a fever, and immediately they spoke to Jesus about her. And he came to her and raised her up, taking her by the hand, and the fever left her, and she waited on them. When evening came, after the sun had set, they began bringing to him all who were ill and those who were demon-possessed, and the whole city had gathered at the door. And he healed many who were ill with various diseases and cast out many demons, and he was not permitting the demons to speak because they knew who he was. In the early morning, while it was still dark, Jesus got up, left the house, and went away to a secluded place and was praying there. Simon and his companions searched for him. They found him and said to him, "Everyone is looking for you." He said to them, "Let us go somewhere else to the towns nearby, so that I may preach there also, for that is what I came for." And he went into their synagogues throughout all Galilee, preaching and casting out the demons. And a leper came to Jesus, beseeching him and falling on his knees before him and saying, "If you are willing, you can make me clean." Moved with compassion, Jesus stretched out his hand and touched him and said to him, "I am willing, be cleansed." Immediately the leprosy left him, and he was cleansed. And he sternly warned him, and immediately sent him away. And he said to him, "See that you say nothing to anyone, but go, show yourself to the priest, and offer for your cleansing what Moses commanded as a testimony to them." But he went out and began to proclaim it freely and to spread the news around to such an extent that Jesus could no longer publicly enter a city, but stayed out in unpopulated areas, and they were coming to him from everywhere. Mark chapter 2. When he had come back to Capernaum several days afterward, it was heard that he was at home, and many were gathered together so that there was no longer room, not even near the door, and he was speaking the word to them. And they came, bringing to him a paralytic carried by four men. Being unable to get to him because of the crowd, they removed the roof above him, and when they had dug an opening, they let down the pallet on which the paralytic was lying. And Jesus, seeing their faith, said to the paralytic, "Son, your sins are forgiven." But some of the scribes were sitting there and reasoning in their hearts, "Why does this man speak that way? He is blaspheming. Who can forgive sins but God alone?" Immediately, Jesus, aware in his spirit that they were reasoning that way within themselves, said to them, "Why are you reasoning about these things in your hearts? Which is easier, to say to the paralytic, 'Your sins are forgiven,' or to say, 'Get up and pick up your pallet and walk?' But so that you may know that the Son of Man has authority on earth to forgive sins," he said to the paralytic, "I say to you, get up, pick up your pallet and go home." And he got up and immediately picked up the pallet and went out in the sight of everyone, so that they were all amazed and were glorifying God, saying, "We have never seen anything like this." Scripture reading without comment. This is The Word. I'm Nicholas Hope.

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1: This is Max McLean. How did Peter respond when he was arrested for following Jesus? Listen to the Bible from Acts 4. Then Peter, filled with the Holy Spirit, said to them, "Rulers and elders of the people, if we are being called to account today for an act of kindness shown to a cripple and are asked how he was healed, then know this, you and all the people of Israel, it is by the name of Jesus Christ of Nazareth, whom you crucified but whom God raised from the dead, that this man stands before you healed. He is the stone you builders rejected, which has become the capstone. Salvation is found in no one else, for there is no other name under heaven given to men by which we must be saved." From Acts 4, listen to the Bible. It's great for the soul.
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2: This is By the Way. Well, the amount of time many of us spend second-guessing what we have done in the past and feeling guilt is probably enormous. Christians know that because of Christ, God offers forgiveness. Still, we might continue to feel guilt. Well, here's a little prayer that might help. Father, often I find myself remembering what you have forgotten and condemning myself for what you have erased. Think of it. For those who sincerely repent, God has said he has forgotten the sins, erased them, as it were. There's so much to remember, and we tend to forget what God has already forgotten. Christ took our sins to the cross. That's where we get beyond the guilt. Your sins are at the cross. This is By the Way.
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1: Hi, welcome to Jesus Wins, a daily devotional by Elizabeth Talbot. This whole month of July, we will be exploring the topic, affirming His grace. July 21, His Choice. As Jesus went on from there, he saw a man called Matthew sitting in the tax collector's booth, and he said to him, "Follow me."

0: Matthew 9, verse 9. Rejection takes many forms. You might send out invitations to a party and no one shows up, or you might not get picked for either of the two teams being formed in a school PE class until the very end. I have vivid memories of being rejected when I was 12 years old. Having just come to the United States with my family, I distinctly remember the most popular girl in my class and the way she looked down on me because of my accent, skin color, or the hand-me-down clothes I wore. But all of that changed the day when another girl befriended me. Matthew, called Levi and Mark and Luke, is the perfect example of a rejected person. He was a tax collector, Greek, talones, and therefore was despised by his fellow countrymen for at least three reasons. First, tax collectors were viewed as traitors because they collected tax for the hated Roman government. Second, the tax collectors were known to abuse their authority for personal gain because the amount of tax was at the collector's discretion. Extortion was the norm for these people, thus making them rich at the expense of the needy and destitute. Third, Jews viewed tax collectors as ritually unclean, as they often compromised the purity laws by dealing with Gentiles and handling their money. Therefore, for socio-religious political reasons, tax collectors were despised and rejected. That Jesus would choose a tax collector as his disciple is more shocking than we can understand. And perhaps just as startling is the fact that Matthew left everything and followed him. The next scene happens at Matthew's house with a big celebration at which Jesus and his disciples, as well as many tax collectors and sinners, are guests. Matthew 9, verse 10. If you have ever been rejected by a religious person or group, you must know that this is not the way Jesus treats you. Furthermore, Jesus invites the rejects, the despised, and the marginalized to follow him. He has a special interest in the captives and the lost. Yes, he has come for all of us, the least of these.
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5: With SRN News, I'm Rich Thomason in Washington. The sound of warning sirens pierces the air in Bahrain as Iran continues lashing out at its neighbors, targeting those countries with missiles as hostilities with the U.S. intensify. For a 10th straight night, American forces and the Iranians have traded fire. Meanwhile, behind-the-scenes efforts to get the U.S.-Iran ceasefire back on track continue. U.S. trade dispute with Canada is heating up, with President Trump announcing plans for 50% tariffs on certain Canadian goods.
6: These are really sweeping tariffs imposed by the United States against certain items imported from Canada. Donald Trump says this is a retaliation for what he called unequal treatment of U.S. cars, dairy, and alcohol. But certain items that are exported from Canada will be exempt from this list, and they include energy, potash, critical minerals, and fish. Now, these new tariffs are going to be delayed, and I think this is significant, by 30 days. So it does allow for some negotiation.
5: The BBC's Peter Bowes. Tropical storm warning posted extending from the Florida-Alabama line to Louisiana. It comes as Tropical Storm Bertha continues to strengthen in the Gulf of America. Out in the eastern Pacific, Hurricane Fausto has formed far from Mexico's Baja California Peninsula. As of now, it poses no threat to land. And the threat of violent storms in the Northeast, resulting in numerous flight cancellations. Didn't take Senator Darlene Graham long to make up her mind. She tells Fox News' Sean Hannity that she will run for a full term in her late brother Lindsey Graham's U.S. Senate seat. Watching Wall Street, the Dow futures are up 171 points. NASDAQ futures almost 400 points higher. This is SRN News.
7: It was a slow day at the crop dusting operation where I was working. A man, a sales rep as I recall, had stopped by and was about to leave when he told this extremely off-color, vulgar and degrading joke aimed at women. All of us were men except for the boss's wife in the next room. She heard it all, I'm sure, and I rather think the scoundrel spinning his tail wished it so. In retrospect, I should have called him on it. It was inappropriate, and he needed to apologize to her. Perhaps he would have disliked me, and since I'm not a fist fighter, he could have beat me to a pulp, but I should have done it. Sometimes we do wrong by not doing what's right. Religious leaders didn't like Jesus because he stood up to their hypocritical living and because he spent time with sinners whom he was trying to save, and they did beat him to a pulp for it. When the devil comes to you with his junk, Jesus will stand up for you. This is Rod Bieber with Seed Time and Harvest.
5: Persecution is on the rise.
8: International Christian Concern has released its 2026 report, and it finds that religious freedom is under siege in a lot of places. The report states that, quote, governments are increasingly tightening their grip on religious expression while transnational repression, displacement, and systemic discrimination continue to impact vulnerable communities. At the same time, Western technologies and markets are being leveraged to enable or sustain persecution. Michael Harrington reporting.
5: On Sunday, France commemorated the mass arrest of Jews by French police in July 1942, one of the most shameful acts undertaken by the country's wartime government. French police rounded up thousands of Jews over 2 days, dispatching everyone to Nazi death camps. However, just before the ceremony Sunday, a plaque in Paris honoring a couple who saved a 13-year-old child during the roundup was vandalized. France has seen a surge in anti-Semitic acts. This is SRN News. Could be a shakeup coming to the world of college athletics.
9: Southeastern Conference Commissioner Greg Sankey says the SEC having very serious talks about breaking away from the NCAA. He says school presidents are frustrated and want change. SEC dealing with issues like congressional legislation, new eligibility rules, and transparency around player payments. Despite those challenges, Sankey says he does believe there's value in participating in a national organization. Jason Walker reporting.
5: New estimates show road deaths are declining in the U.S. and globally. A study published in Lancet Public Health reveals global road injuries and fatalities each fell more than 30% from 1990 to 2023. However, progress varies by country, with poorer nations seeing less of an improvement. More details, srnnews.com.
10: Here's some direction for your life today from the book of Hosea. 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Let those who are discerning listen carefully. The paths of the Lord are true and right, and righteous people live by walking in them. But sinners stumble and fall along the way. Hosea 14, verse 9.
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12: This is Max McLean. The story of Jesus runs through the entire Bible from Genesis to Revelation. We call it the divine drama. Now, God called Abraham to go on an adventure of faith that is similar to the faith Jesus calls us to. What does his faith look like? Listen to the Bible from Hebrews 11. By faith, Abraham, when called to go to a place he would later receive as his inheritance, obeyed and went, even though he did not know where he was going. By faith, he made his home in the promised land like a stranger in a foreign country. He lived in tents, as did Isaac and Jacob, who were heirs with him of the same promise, for he was looking forward to the city with foundations whose architect and builder is God. By faith, Abraham, though he was past age, and Sarah herself was barren, was enabled to become a father because he considered him faithful who had made the promise. And so from this one man came descendants as numerous as the stars in the sky and as countless as the sand on the seashore. By faith, Abraham, when God tested him, offered Isaac as a sacrifice. He who had received the promises was about to sacrifice his one and only son, even though God had said to him, "It is through Isaac that your offspring will be reckoned." Abraham reasoned that God could raise the dead. And figuratively speaking, he did receive Isaac back from the dead. By faith, Isaac blessed Jacob and Esau in regard to their future. By faith, Jacob, when he was dying, blessed each of Joseph's sons and worshipped as he leaned on the top of his staff. By faith, Joseph, when his end was near, spoke about the exodus of the Israelites from Egypt and gave instructions about his bones. By faith, Moses' parents hid him for 3 months after he was born because they saw that he was no ordinary child, and they were not afraid of the king's edict. By faith, Moses, when he had grown up, refused to be known as the son of Pharaoh's daughter. He chose to be mistreated along with the people of God rather than to enjoy the pleasures of sin for a short time. He regarded disgrace for the sake of Christ as of greater value than the treasures of Egypt, because he was looking ahead to his reward. From Hebrews 11. Listen to the Bible. It's great for the soul.
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14: Most of us eat every day, some of us too much, because yesterday's food is not enough to supply energy for today's needs. Why then do some of us expect yesterday's portion of heavenly manna, the Word of God, to keep us through today's challenges? On this program, we are going to change all of that. 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
15: 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It is Tuesday, July 21, 2026. Hello, my name is L. David Harris. I am your host, and this is Your Daily Portion, where we give you God's Word every single day, and today is no exception. 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I know, of course, I would say that, but you'll find out. 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I'll get an email immediately and we will know together. 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This is one of the ways that we continue to build faith and fellowship. Let's go ahead and pray and then get underway. Father, we thank you for this Tuesday morning. Please fill us with your Holy Spirit and teach us how to love you. That's what we want to do, and protect your honor where we are concerned. In Jesus' name I pray, amen and amen again. Really and truly, sometimes people get confused. I used to be a communication director in a 220 church conference. And sometimes when we talk about church's identity and brand identity, we're talking about something very important, but it's a technical thing of how we use the logo, et cetera, and it's necessary. But that is not what we're talking about today. We're talking about becoming the greatest representation of the character of God. When people see us, what are they going to think about God? And it's in that vein that I share with you what I considered for this morning to be the most important thing. The Church of Jesus Christ carries his name before a watching world. People are waiting for you to either demonstrate the character of God or mess up. Like, they want you to slip up so they can say, wait a minute, I thought you said you were a believer. I thought you said you were a Christian. Would a Christian live like that? And everybody wants to be somebody else's conscience. But every decision that God's people make in public is a witness either for him or against him. So we have to decide. We have to decide where we stand in this reality. So our first lesson is coming in from 1 Corinthians chapter 6 and verse 1. The Bible says, when any of you has a legal dispute with another, does he dare to go to court before the unrighteous rather than before the saints? And so God is speaking to his people like he's being serious. He's saying, hold on now. If you are going to judge angels, meaning fallen angels, at the end of all things, if you are going to judge angels, why can't you figure out your disputes among yourselves within the faith fellowship? Like, why would you go to court to deal with your brother, to deal with your sister when something did not go right? when you are going to ultimately, that is if you're one of God's children, that is if you ultimately choose to serve God, you're gonna judge evil angels. So you figure it out. Like, do not do that. It is disrespectful to God. It is disrespectful to God. And so Paul's concern was not about a legal strategy. Let me just be very clear. He wasn't saying, don't get that lawyer, but do get this lawyer. It is the witness of the people of God, the church. Taking a brother or sister to a civil court announces to the world, are you ready for this? That the people of God can't govern ourselves by the wisdom of God. Is that what you want to say to the people because somebody broke your lawnmower and you can't figure out how to get that sorted out? Is that what you really want to do because somebody squatted in your Airbnb if you happen to be a host for one of those and didn't come out and they were one of God's children? Well, they said they were. They are part of the faith fellowship and they wouldn't come out. You're going to do it that way? You see what I'm saying? Like, this is real life implications. And when people discover that you are church brothers and church sisters and you can't resolve your disputes within the faith fellowship, they're like, those Christians ain't no better than us. You feel me? So let's not even go right there. And so the action is, before escalating any conflict today, ask God whether there is a way to resolve it within the faith community and in the spirit of Christ. Mm-hmm. Yeah, let's go to lesson number two. There's so much I wanted to say, but I will refrain from speaking right now. 1 Corinthians chapter 6 and verse 7. The Bible says, the fact that you have any lawsuits among yourselves demonstrates that you have already been defeated. Again, we're not talking about you had a car accident and then, you know, the insurance companies are battling for who has the responsibility, who's going to fix this car. Fix this truck, this bus, this bicycle, whatever it is. We're not talking about that. The fact that I am in the court, God forbid, with a brother or sister in the way that I just described is saying we're defeated. God is powerless. That's what the Bible writer just said. That's what it said. Why not rather be wronged? Why not rather be cheated? This is what the Bible says. And you're like, oh, but I'm not passive. Why should I just let people get away with these things? I need to do something about it. Yeah, you can do something. We're talking about people in the faith fellowship. And if Matthew 18 does not help because the people are just belligerent against it, then we leave them in the hands of God and talk to God directly and say, God, look at what is going on here. Will you get glory here? Will you be honored here and deal with this dispute between us? A defeat. This, the kind of defeat that he's talking about is a loss, a falling short. Paul says that the mere existence of lawsuits between believers is itself a spiritual defeat. The loss happened before the case even reached the courtroom. Mm-hmm. And so the willingness to absorb personal loss, this is that turn the other cheek concept. And we're not talking about somebody literally hitting you in the face here, but this is what we're talking about. To absorb that personal loss for the sake of the body of Christ is a mark of Christ-likeness. And I know it's like, oh, but you're looking like you're enabling. That's what's wrong with the people of God. And that's what, and then you start making up scenarios based on something that went wrong at your child's school. Somebody, you know, was violent toward your child, and now you're saying, oh, we're supposed to sweep it under the rug based on what LD just said. Nope, I'm not talking about that. I am not talking about that. I'm saying that something went wrong, and you're talking about suing somebody for damages. We're not talking about police and all that kind of thing. That's a different discussion. I wish I had the time to deal with. But what God is saying here through Brother Paul is that Jesus absorbed the ultimate loss so that we could be restored. Mm-hmm. Identify one situation where you are holding tightly to being right. You are right. Maybe you really, literally, objectively, you are right. But ask God rather whether he is calling you to release it for the sake of peace and for his glory. I know, this is revolutionary for some people. It's not, but for some people it is. And so I don't want to take that lightly. Pray about it, brothers and sisters. From the book Acts of the Apostles, page 9, we read, the church is God's appointed agency for the salvation of people. It was organized for service, and its mission is to carry the gospel into the world. Peace.
14: 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Always remember, we cannot live by bread alone, but by every word that comes from the mouth of God. This has been your Daily Portion with L. David Harris. 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
17: In one of the most famous court cases in American history, high school biology teacher John Scopes was convicted of teaching evolution in a public school on July 21, 1925. The Bible says nothing about evolution. The Bible starts with creation. In the beginning, God created. No one's under any obligation to believe the Bible, but there's no evidence for evolution. Everything came from nothing? How do you explain that? As a Christian, I can say God brought everything from nothing. In my scenario, there's a cause, and the cause was God. Evolution claims that mutation is the reason your eyes function or your digestive system works or that you hear. Mutation, accidents. But as science advances, the impossibility of evolution becomes more and more obvious. Sure, we might not have great explanations for dwarf stars or black holes, but even scientists struggle with those things. Paul wrote in Romans 1, "The invisible things of him from the creation of the world are clearly seen, being understood by the things that are made." That's Paul saying, you know there's a God when you see what he made because it didn't get there by itself. For thousands of years, that was a pretty compelling argument, rooted in common sense. The sun didn't get there on its own, neither did the duckling nor the three-toed sloth. But Darwin came along and said, it all got there on its own. And people who were thrilled to evict God from their lives went along with the foolishness. You are not an accident. You were designed and created by a God who loved you enough to bring you into being and wants to spend eternity with you. Read the Bible from front to back, and you will discover it says nothing of evolution and much about creation and creation's God. John Bradshaw, It Is Written.

Sometime after the death of Sarah, Isaac married Rebecca and they had two twin sons, Esau and Jacob. Esau was a hunter, wild and impetuous, always living for the moment. Jacob was a strategist, quieter and more stable. Longing for the spiritual blessing that accompanied the birth of the eldest son, Jacob deceived his father and stole the birthright. Forced to leave home in the aftermath of this debacle, Jacob traveled north to Haran, where he married two sisters, Leah and Rachel, due to the deceit of his father-in-law. Sensing a need to reconcile with his brother, Jacob, along with his wives and children, made the trek back home and made peace with Esau. He would then settle in the hill country right here around Jerusalem. One of the most significant turning points in his life was when he wrestled with an angel and his name was changed from Jacob to Israel, meaning overcomer. His descendants would then be known as the Israelites. Jacob had 13 children from four different women, and his favorite son was Joseph. He gifted him a multicolored coat, which aroused the jealousy of his brothers. One day, Joseph was carrying food to his brothers, and they attacked him and threw him into a pit. This site here in Dothan is traditionally thought to be the pit that Joseph was thrown into. Deciding not to kill him, they sold him to some Midianite traders for 20 pieces of silver. Joseph was then taken to Egypt, where he was sold as a slave to Potiphar. Transitioning from favorite son to slave, Joseph worked tirelessly in Potiphar's house. Initially, he flourished, but things didn't last long. Falsely accused of assaulting Potiphar's wife, he was thrown into jail where he remained until he was summoned by Pharaoh. Pharaoh had a dream that he couldn't understand, and the king's butler recommended Joseph as an interpreter of dreams. The king had a twofold dream. He saw seven fat cows, seven lean cows. He saw seven full ears of grain and seven withered ears of grain. Joseph correctly interpreted that it would mean 7 years of plenty followed by 7 years of famine. He then tells Pharaoh that he needs to prepare for the 7 years of plenty. Interestingly, during this time, there was an agricultural program whereby 17,000 acres of land, or 450 square kilometers, is irrigated. Many believe this correlates with the 7 years of plenty. This area of land today is connected by a man-made canal called Baha Yusef, or Joseph's Canal, to the River Nile, and is known as the Fayum Basin. Then during the 7 years of famine, there is a land reclamation project whereby all land that is privately owned is consolidated under the crown or pharaoh. Many believe this correlates with Genesis 47, which says they traded their land for food. During the 7 years of famine, Joseph is reunited with his brothers and he forgives them. And he also sees his father before he dies. His father, though, requests that he be buried not in Egypt, but that they carry his bones back to Israel, and he is buried in the cave of the patriarchs in Hebron. The children of Israel then lived here in Egypt, where the Bible says they lived in the land of Goshen, at first peacefully with their families, for the next few hundred years. This biblical story is rich in meaning, and there are many lessons to learn. Perhaps the most significant lesson from the life of Joseph is how he dealt with misfortune and fame. From favorite son to slave, to prisoner to prime minister, he always put God first in life. Never has someone been subject to such changes in life's circumstances in such a short space of time. Joseph gives us an example of steadfastness in spite of change, no matter what life throws at us. May we be faithful to God and always put Him first, no matter what happens with us.

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1: God used Crown to change a life, mine. I am Chuck Bentley with My Money Life from Crown. 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I was failing my family because I wasn't fully depending on the Lord. Thankfully, He used Crown to intersect my life. The truths that I learned in the Crown Bible study cemented my beliefs and impacted my behavior. I will forever be grateful for God's mercy and grace. 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
3: Hi, this is Shauna. Welcome to Johnny Erickson Tada Sharing Hope. Well, Johnny, if you don't mind me saying, you are one of the most hope-filled Christians I have ever met. And I want you to know how much you inspire me. But more so, this intrigues me. Because as I've watched you, your hope seems like, like a driving force that helps you persevere. Would you mind unpacking that for us today?
4: Well, Shauna, you know, to me, hope is what keeps me persevering. Okay, have you ever seen that cartoon of a stubborn donkey hitched to an overloaded cart?
3: Yes, yes.
4: Right, and he won't move.
3: Right.
4: He just lies down under his load. So the driver goes and gets a long pole and hangs a big carrot on the end of it. Then he sits on the cart while holding the pole that dangles the juicy carrot in front of the donkey. And the donkey sees that carrot, gets up, and off he goes, pulling that heavy load all because he can see his rewards in sight. So our donkey does not mind the heaviness of his load. Now, I don't know, maybe that's not the best analogy, but it's got some truth in it. Because I don't want to lie down under my load here on earth. Rather, my hope is in Christ himself and in the certainty of his promise of future glory. So I'm going for glory. My hope looks forward to what God has guaranteed for the future. I may not be able to see that invisible kingdom, but like Romans 8, verse 25 says, if you hope for what you cannot see, we wait for it with patience. And patience and perseverance have a way of stretching my hope over time. I think hope keeps me pressing forward because it fixes my eyes on God's promises, a little like that donkey striving for the carrot. And I'm striving forward rather than getting too comfortable in my present circumstances. And I want you to know, I do not persevere because I am naturally resilient or that I have mastered endurance. No, I persevere through suffering and affliction because I am convinced that God's promises cannot fail. I am promised that one day sin's going to be no more, that there will be a new heavens and a new earth, and that I will enter a world that is more glorious than I can possibly imagine. I'm promised that one day I will see departed loved ones, that I will have a new wonderful body, and best of all, I'm promised that I'll see Jesus, the one who sacrificed everything to rescue us from hell. All this is just a small part of what makes my hope so exciting. I can endure my present sufferings because I know what God has promised. Look, I hold fast to Hebrews 6:18. It says there, we have this hope as an anchor for the soul, firm and secure. So let's forget the analogy of the donkey and the carrot, because who knows? That poor donkey may never reach that carrot, but we will. We will have our reward. Hope says, God will fulfill his promise. And perseverance says, therefore, I'll keep trusting him until he does. And Shauna, I trust I've explained as best I can why hope for me is such a driving force.
3: Oh, you sure have, Johnny, and thank you. Your words are inspiring because you speak them from your wheelchair. And I know everyone listening thanks you for unpacking how hope and perseverance work together. 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

0: Is lamenting absent from your prayer life? I'm Mary Lohman of the Christian Working Woman, and this week I'm talking about the spiritual practice of lament for Christ followers. Jesus said that in this world we will have tribulation, and that confirms the need we have to learn what lament is and how we should use it. If you don't know how to prayerfully lament when those tribulations come your way, you're missing a marvelous way God's provided for us to deal with hard times and dark days. So, how should we lament? Well, there's no one right way. For each of us, it will be somewhat different and personal, but there is a common thread in the prayers of lament in the Psalms, and that is you take your lament to God, and sometimes it's to be God only, but be sure you go to God first with your lament. Often laments begin with a question, like Psalm 13, "How long, O Lord, will you forget me forever? How long will you hide your face from me? How long must I take counsel in my soul and have sorrow in my heart all the day? How long shall my enemy be exalted over me?" Actually, David had five questions of the Lord, five unanswered questions, five things that puzzled him greatly, five things that he wonders if God even knows or cares. Ever been there? Your lament might sound more like, "How long, Lord, before my prodigal child comes to you?" Or, "How long will I have to endure this physical problem?" Or, "How long do I have to put up with a mate who's not true to me or to you?" Or, "How long must I bear this unbearable pain of the loss of my child or parent or mate?" Whatever questions you have, your prayer of lament is your opportunity to express what's going on inside of you, even in stark, even angry words. Maybe that's what you need to do even today. Begin your lament to God. You don't have to sugarcoat it or worry about hurting His feelings. Tell God exactly what's going on inside you. He knows already, of course, but you need to put it into words and pour it out to God. We'll talk about the second step of lament tomorrow. For the woman seeking to live out her God-given calling, I have the perfect podcast recommendation for you. It's Walking Worthy from the Christian Working Woman. In each episode, you'll discover wisdom you can put into practice as you live out your calling. Just search for Walking Worthy on your favorite podcast platform. I hope you'll be with me again tomorrow as we continue this conversation on the lamenting prayer.
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4: SRN News, I'm Rich Thomason in Washington. It's 10 nights and counting for the stepped-up U.S. assaults on Iran.
5: U.S. military footage of warplanes taking off and targets in Iran being hit early Tuesday. The aim to further degrade Iranian military capabilities used to attack commercial shipping in the Strait of Hormuz. And Tehran again struck back, attacking a tanker in the strait, forcing its crew to abandon ship.
6: The punitive nature of these strikes.
5: Jason Campbell at the Middle East Institute.
6: If they were going to pull the regime to the negotiating table under better terms, I think that would have happened by now.
5: Pakistan continues to press its diplomatic efforts. However, with 3 U.S. soldiers killed since Friday and a third missing, President Trump's threatening Iran will pay many times over. I'm Ben Thomas.
4: Earth is big and getting bigger all the time. The tropical storm bulking up out in the Gulf of America. The National Hurricane Center's Philippe Pappin is urging people along the Gulf Coast, keep an eye on the storm and steer clear of the water.
7: We do have tropical storm watches and warnings in effect for portions of the Florida Panhandle, coastal Alabama, Mississippi, and then also the Louisiana coastline. And in fact, the city of New Orleans, the metro area, is currently under a tropical storm watch.
4: A storm expected to sweep ashore, moving inland along coastal Louisiana tomorrow evening into Thursday morning. 5 people died in a river near Columbus, Ohio over the weekend. 4 of them went into the water to help a swimmer in distress, and they too wound up in trouble, ultimately all lost their lives. President Trump says a steep tariffs plan for many Canadian imports are retaliation for Canada discriminating against U.S. imports. On Wall Street, Dow futures 159 points higher. This is SRN News.
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4: A free Chinese pastor speaks.
8: Ezra Jin is living in California after spending almost a year in prison for running an underground church in China, finally being set free after President Trump urged Chinese leader Xi Jinping to do so. Jin says the Communist Party has no reason to fear believers, telling the Wall Street Journal, quote, "These Christians love their nation. They only want to worship God peacefully according to the Bible and to serve others, especially the poor, the disabled, and the elderly." Michael Harrington reporting.
4: Lutheran World Relief is mobilizing an emergency response to help families affected by catastrophic flooding across Texas. Ministry officials say they're focusing on providing emergency shelter, safe drinking water, food assistance, medical care, cleanup supplies, and support for families displaced by the high water. LWR had already staged emergency supplies in a number of locations across Texas, including San Antonio and Corpus Christi. This is SRN News. Student loan defaults hit a record high.
9: The government says around 9.5 million people, that's one in five federal student loan borrowers, are in default. Those numbers have spiked since payments started coming due again following a lengthy pause intended to provide relief during the COVID-19 pandemic. Credit scores can suffer when borrowers are just a few months behind. Entering default brings the possibility of more serious consequences that can include the garnishing of wages or Social Security payments. For now, the administration has held off on any such involuntary collections. Bob Agner reporting.
4: Federal judge is ordering Paramount and Warner Brothers Discovery to pause their $81 billion merger for at least 2 weeks. This would allow states that are challenging the deal more time to see their case through in court. They argue that the combination would harm competition in Hollywood, ultimately leading to fewer choices for consumers. More details at srnnews.com.
10: Here's some direction for your life today from the book of Hosea. Let those who are wise understand these things. Let those who are discerning listen carefully. The paths of the Lord are true and right, and righteous people live by walking in them. But sinners stumble and fall along the way. Hosea 14, verse 9.
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12: My first reaction, no way. And then, it's true, and it's awful. A man asleep in the middle of the night, suddenly, what has been determined to be an approximately 60-foot sinkhole opens up beneath the house and literally sucks the man, the bed, and the bedroom in with it. What? The home has since been demolished, and the next-door neighbors were given 30 minutes to grab what they could and evacuate. There was even speculation that the owners of the other two homes would never return. Sinkholes seem to be a lot more common than we realize. I mean, certain soil, rock, and moisture combinations apparently can erode over time and then suddenly collapse beneath you. There's ground that looks like it's safe to build on, and one day it just caves in under you. Well, I'm Ron Hutchcraft, and I want to have a word with you today about building on ground that's going down. There's a feeling that too many of us know all too well. Hey, I thought this would support me. It just collapsed. Beginning in the fall of 2008, for example, so many friends of mine saw their financial security suddenly disappear into a sinkhole as the ground just shifted overnight. A Wall Street veteran said, "Ron, you know, if I'd ask any of us Christian guys here what we were trusting in, we would have said, well, we're trusting in the Lord, of course, until we suddenly lost what we were really trusting in." As they say on the news, sinkholes are all over the place. The person who once said, "Till death do us part," is suddenly gone. The children you lived for left the nest empty. The church or organization you did so much for let you down. The company you served for so long doesn't need you anymore. The friends you gave so much for moved on without you. The plans you made vanished with one visit to the doctor's office. The people you lived to please turned their backs on you. So many sinkholes. Ground you built on that you can't depend on. Yesterday's dream, today's nightmare. The family who lost their home and their loved one in that sinkhole, they did find one consolation. The family Bible, the demolition crew managed to retrieve. One family member stood in front of the rubble just hugging that Bible for all she was worth. Well, I'll tell you, that's the only ground I know that will never cave in beneath you. It's what Martin Luther was counting on when he stood against the mightiest religious forces of his day and insisted knowing God was by faith alone. As all other ground around him was collapsing, he stood firm on a biblical bedrock that is our word for today from the Word of God. Listen, "Your word, O Lord, is eternal. It stands firm in the heavens," at Psalm 119:89. Firm in the heavens. Truth you can stake your life on. A foundation that can never be shaken. It's where Paul told Timothy to plant his feet when it seems as if everyone, including God's people, are adrift.
13: He said, but as for you, continue in what you have learned. You have known the Holy Scriptures. All Scripture is God-breathed. Sometimes it means standing with a holy defiance of the culture, the crowd, the consensus. Both feet firmly planted on God's Word. God has spoken, that settles it. Jesus told about two men, one whose house collapsed when the torrent came and one whose house could not be shaken. The first one, he says, built on ground without a foundation. The other dug down deep and laid the foundation on rock. He said, the sinkable man hears my words and does not put them into practice. The unsinkable man hears my words and puts them into practice. So just sitting in church soaking up Christian beliefs, that's not enough to sustain you when your world's collapsing. Compartmentalized faith is collapsible faith. You got to do God's word, not just know God's word. King David posed this question for a sinkhole moment. When the foundations are being destroyed, what can the righteous do? It's a good question. Here's the answer. The Lord is in his holy temple. The Lord is on his heavenly throne. When your world caves in, God's throne has not moved. His word is unchanged. And my friend, your God still reigns.
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3: With SRN News, I'm Rich Thomason in Washington. Heads up, along the Gulf Coast, Pensacola, Mobile, New Orleans, and a whole lot of places in between.
4: Tropical storm Bertha in the Gulf of Mexico is moving towards the Florida Panhandle and Alabama. The Miami-based National Hurricane Center says that as of early Tuesday, the storm was about 125 miles south of Panama City, Florida, and 200 miles southeast of Mobile, Alabama. Philippe Pappin is a senior hurricane specialist with the center.
5: The current path basically shows it approaching and then moving inland kind of right along the Louisiana coastline here in about 36 to 48 hours. So we're talking basically Wednesday evening into Thursday morning. And then the track takes it basically right along the Gulf Coast.
4: Areas of flash flooding will also be possible through Friday. I'm Hayep Njuwani.
3: And there's a threat of more strong storms across parts of the east, the mid-Atlantic region up into the northeast. In fact, hundreds of flights have already been canceled as a precaution. A federal appeals court has rejected a request by Joe Biden to block the release of audio recordings and transcripts of his interviews with a memoir ghostwriter before he was elected president. However, the court has put its decision on hold until August 3rd, allowing Mr. Biden some more time to consider another appeal. As the U.S. continues stepped-up attacks on Iran, and Iran responds, an Iranian proxy is threatening to stir up more trouble.
6: Yemen's Houthi rebels are threatening to target Saudi shipping in the Red Sea. Now, this is important because Saudi Arabia, like other Gulf nations, have been affected by Iran's chokehold on the Strait of Hormuz, through which about a fifth of all the world's oil and natural gas passed in peacetime.
3: And that's correspondent Jonathan Gambrell. On Wall Street, the Dow futures, 102 points higher. NASDAQ futures are up 359 points. This is SRN News.
7: Some parts of America have seen horrific weather over the past several months, and no doubt some parts of our country will be affected by storms in the months to come. It was heartening to see how people came together and stepped up to help those in need. 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
3: Persecution is on the rise.
9: International Christian Concern has released its 2026 report, and it finds that religious freedom is under siege in a lot of places. The report states that, quote, governments are increasingly tightening their grip on religious expression while transnational repression, displacement, and systemic discrimination continue to impact vulnerable communities. At the same time, Western technologies and markets are being leveraged to enable or sustain persecution. Michael Harrington reporting.
3: On Sunday, France commemorated the mass arrest of Jews by French police, July 1942, one of the most shameful acts undertaken by the country's wartime government. French police rounded up thousands of Jews over 2 days, dispatching everyone to Nazi death camps. However, just before the ceremonies on Sunday, a plaque in Paris honoring a couple who saved a 13-year-old child during the roundup, that plaque was vandalized. This is SRN News. There is concern that bad weather could further aggravate already rising gas prices.
10: In Chicago, Lita Mavrothalasitis's car was close to E and needed a fill-up. She initially didn't see the sign, reading $4.59 a gallon.
11: Oh my gosh, gas went up again.
10: Gas buddies Patrick DeHaan says tensions around the world mean paying more at the gas pump.
12: Between Ukraine's attacks on Russia's refineries in the U.S. and Iran, that is the bulk majority of what's moving gas prices in the last week or two.
10: The White House has said oil and gas prices will plummet once the war with Iran ends. If this trend continues, expensive gas will likely be at the top of voters' minds leading up to the midterm elections in November. I'm Ed Donahue.
3: New estimates show road deaths are declining in the U.S. and worldwide. A study published in Lancet Public Health reveals global road injuries and fatalities each fell more than 30% from 1990 to 2023. SRNNews.com.
13: Here's some direction for your life today from the book of Hosea. 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Let those who are discerning listen carefully. The paths of the Lord are true and right, and righteous people live by walking in them. But sinners stumble and fall along the way. Hosea 14, verse 9.
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16: I recently picked up a Bible study workbook, and it said, do you long to experience God? Not just learn more about him, but that he's the living God who wants to encounter you in your life. And then it said, do you want more freedom, love, identity, intimacy, purpose, revelation? I mean, yes, this is exactly what I want. And so I'm pretty excited.
17: By the way, she usually reads these kind of things out loud.
16: She
17: loves to read these to me. And anytime I'm reading something, read it out loud to me. I'm like, hi.
18: I just want to have this moment. But
16: the other day, like you're reading your Bible, like, don't read it out loud to me.
19: Oh, that's so
16: and
19: cute.
16: You're so bugged by that. But as I was reading this, I thought, I want all of those things.
17: Mm.
16: And
17: so who doesn't? Of course we do.
16: Yeah, you do too, right?
17: Oh, yeah. This is not a woman thing. Even though I'm the only guy in the studio today, I feel a little like
16: it never stops.
17: Yeah, it never stops.
16: It's so fun for me, though, because I raised three sons. And so it's like I get to meet with my sister today.
19: Oh.
16: So we have Karen McAdams and Rachel Faulkner Brown with us today in the studio. I'm so excited. Welcome to Family Life Today.
19: We love y'all already.
17: I'm excited too. I just spoke at a men's breakfast, and there's something that happens when men are alone, but when women get together and talk about what we're going to talk about today, I think it's going to be dynamic.
16: Well, and what I was reading and referring to at the beginning of the program was their video-based 8-session study, which is called Father's House, The Path That Leads Home.
19: Yeah.
16: And so you two wrote this together.
19: Yeah. Well, it's so fun. You know, I was thinking about how women are multipliers, and like you give us, you know, a house and we make a home. And
17: hey, are you saying guys don't do that?
19: Well, y'all do that kind of.
17: We just decorate. I can tell you. you don't think we do it as well.
19: We birth children and, you know, we multiply things. I mean, mm-hmm. we have help, obviously, but but it is neat to do this with another woman because it is rare in ministry to have a relationship like we have. And, you know, we're better together. I mean, I honestly never want to go anywhere without Karen. It's a little, I wouldn't call it codependent, but maybe a little. But
20: we've been to counseling over it. No, I'm teasing.
17: Well, how did you two meet?
19: Yeah,
17: I mean, how did this start?
19: I was on the podcast, so all your listeners have heard a little bit of my story. Widowed twice, remarried Rod, moved to Atlanta.
17: Hey, wait. You just...
19: I know.
17: Widowed twice like it's no big
20: she
17: deal.
20: She likes to go right past that.
19: Well, I mean, they've already heard it if they listen.
16: Well, and if you haven't, go back and listen to this.
17: Yeah, because you did walk through the trauma of losing your first husband, then your second.
19: Yeah. But when I was dating Rod, a friend had a little shower for us. And Karen and her husband were there.
17: You didn't know her before?
19: No, I'd never met her, but Rod had traveled with her 25 years ago on a ski trip at First Baptist Atlanta, and they'd had this great time, and oh, here's Karen back, and now Rod has a wife, so we can all get together as couples. And I go to this dinner party.
17: Hey, by the way, you know, it sounded sort of funny. He traveled with Karen on a ski trip.
19: It was like a singles ski trip, okay, you know, back in the day. Of course, Karen and Kevin were married, and they came and had a blast, but anyway, we're sitting at this dinner, and it was like no one else was there. Karen and I somehow get on the topic of grace. And we'd had this just powerful encounter with the gospel of grace, she in a different way. And, you know, we didn't even really know how similar our stories were at that point. I'm kind of the brother in the field in the prodigal story. Karen is a little bit of the prodigal.
20: She's the prodigal.
16: I was the prodigal.
19: She was.
16: And I was so not willing to admit that for years and years and years. I mean, to say that is like the admission of all admissions, right? Because I, when I would read that story, I thought it was a story about a good son and a bad son. And I had no idea that there was a problem with the good son, you know, that he wasn't able to receive on the basis of the father's goodness rather than his own goodness.
21: And does that mean that you always saw yourself as the bad
16: daughter? Oh, yeah.
21: Yeah.
16: And wanting to be the good Christian girl. You know, like for me, like I grew up in a home, my family they weren't believers. Rachel comes from born into the church pew. And whereas for me, I wasn't. But I was one of those kids that I think I looked around, especially a pivotal moment when I was in third grade. We just moved to Atlanta, and you know, that was like church land. Everybody went to church, and I saw those people, those girls that lived in those families. I thought they had ideal families. You know, they had ideal lives. They knew how to quote scripture. You know, they went to Bible camp. They did
19: VBS.
16: Did VBS. I didn't even know what those things meant, and I wanted what I saw in this one particular family. It was actually the woman, my best friend's mom, led my mom to the Lord. But not before, you know, I had kind of grown up in brokenness. My mom was an alcoholic. There was just a lot of dysfunction in our family, coupled with at a very early age, I was sexually abused at the church that we did attend for a short time. And
21: Someone in the church?
16: By someone in the church, yeah. And it robbed my identity. For all of us, I really believe we can look back at a point in our life and we can say, that's where the enemy came and hijacked my identity.
21: And was it a secret?
16: Oh, huge secret.
21: No one knew.
16: No one knew for years, for many, many years. And so what happens, I think you and I have pretty similar kind of past. What happens when your identity is hijacked and when you're living in shame, you develop a false identity because you're terrified if anybody finds out who I really am or what you believe you really are, the lie the enemy sold you, you won't be liked. You can't be loved. You're not worthy of love.
21: You cover it all up.
16: Yeah. You do anything and everything to kind of protect this identity. For me, that meant kind of really becoming a performer, an achiever. I'm very similar to you. And you know, that works for a while. At least we think it's working. It's getting us a little bit of recognition in that attempt to try and get love. And of course, you don't know when you're that little. You don't know what I'm doing is I'm trying to get love. I'm trying to get an identity. I'm trying to become somebody. And so it just put me on this hamster wheel, and I didn't know Jesus. So finally, at when I was 17 years old, I was at a church rally that I'd been invited to at that big white church down the street. And remembering those moments are so good for you.
19: And I just remember the offer of Jesus, but I didn't get it. You know, it was like, I'm so desperate to know I won't go to hell for what I've done.
0: Yeah.
19: And so I walked the aisle and I prayed the prayer and I thought, okay, I'll get to heaven one day. And they say you can have a relationship with Jesus, but he doesn't speak. So how do you have a relationship with this non-speaking person, right? I mean, truly, like we call it a relationship and yet have no idea. Nobody teaches you how to hear from God. And so for me, I was great at performing for people. So I thought that's what you do. You perform for God. And if people had high standards, then God's standard was unreachable. And so I tried to live up to that for a while. And then what happens when you can't meet a standard? For me, I just gave up. I didn't try meeting it anymore. And so when you're not living that way, you're living in the world and you're living for the darkness. And so for me, my life was very much defined by, you know, just trying to achieve in the world through success. I became a CPA, but all the while, this shame-based identity was turning to men to try and get my needs met. And all that's doing is what? Keeping more shame on me.
0: More guilt.
19: More self-hatred, really. And I turned to a lot of alcohol for my anxiety and my insecurities. Ended up having two really tough relationships, got engaged twice and made it as far as 10 days away from the wedding aisle on one of them. One of them went to prison. Yeah. And I spent 3 years going to prison and visiting this fiance in prison. And anyways, life was just pretty much a mess. And I was a Christian.
0: Yeah, I was going to say, and you walked down the aisle to give your life to Jesus.
19: Yeah.
0: I can so relate to
19: that. Thank you.
0: Because, I gave, and I was so sincere when I gave my life to Jesus. Like, I want you to have everything. Yeah. But I couldn't get out of the shame part of that hidden, I'm so unworthy. Yeah. I'm more unworthy than anyone in the room. I will strive to be the best.
19: That's right.
1: And some of that, I'm just a guy making an observation.
19: Yeah.
1: I'm that guy. All three of you have abuse in your background.
19: Mm-hmm.
1: And that was a part of her, you know, identity, she thought, that, and you have. I can't even imagine going back to the same church.
0: Recently, you just did.
19: Yeah, just a few months ago to confront my past, to give the little girl inside of me a voice that never had that voice.
1: Yeah.
19: You know, to stand up for myself and to say what happened here wasn't right. And just to kind of reclaim that territory that was stolen of my innocence. But I think the thing that's so sad, that why we're so passionate about Father's House and about this journey to the Father's heart, is because while Jesus to me was the kind one of the Trinity, right?
0: Yes.
19: He was the approachable one. He's one that died for my sins. The problem is, and we run into this all the time, is that women, men alike don't understand that Jesus and the Father are just alike.
0: Yeah.
19: And that Father is not angry. He's not disappointed. He's not disgusted in you because, oh, by the way, you're the prodigal.
0: Mm-hmm.
19: I remember reading that story through the lens of the Father's love, the prodigal son story, and realizing for the first time that he wasn't waiting to give him a lecture. He didn't even let the son get the apology out before he has just torn away all of those filthy rags. Bring the robe, bring the shoes, bring the, you know,
0: the ring,
19: bring the ring, you know, bring it all. And the son can't even get the apology out. And it never dawned on me. He wasn't waiting for my professional apology before he would love me.
0: Mm-hmm.
19: That he loved me while I was away from him.
0: Mm-hmm.
19: He loved me while I was playing in the pig pen.
0: He was with you.
1: Where did you discover that? One of your chapters is lavishly loved. You're talking about that right now.
19: Mm-hmm.
1: How did you two discover that?
19: Yeah.
1: Because a lot of people that are listening have still never.
19: Yeah.
0: No.
19: Well,
1: I know I hadn't for years after being a follower.
0: For a listener, I would ask you this question. If you had to write down just a few words that describe God.
19: Mm-hmm.
0: Sure. Like, what would you write? I remember doing this with a friend.
19: Yeah.
0: She said, describe God to me.
19: Yeah.
0: And I said, I see spirit. Oh, I see. Like, I can imagine all these words that are going around in that spirit. Words like just, holy, righteous. And as I'm picturing, I'm like, I'm not saying loving. I'm not
19: That's
0: saying
19: right.
0: grace.
19: And maybe angry.
0: Yeah, exactly.
19: Yeah.
0: And I said,
21: said, oh, it made me realize, mm-hmm. oh, this is interesting. I would put those words with Jesus, but I wouldn't put them with God.
2: Right.
21: And so as a listener, like, ask yourself that, or maybe even ask your kids, how do you view God?
15: Yeah. Here is a really good litmus test, is how do you see what happened in the garden?
21: Oh.
15: When they sin, and the Father comes into the garden after them.
17: Adam and Eve.
15: Do you hear pounding footsteps? Do you hear screaming, where are you?
17: Like a
15: what
17: pointed,
15: have you done?
17: A pointed finger.
15: And that's how I used to see that story until the day he changed that story. And suddenly I realized that he came in with a broken heart saying, where are you? What have you done?
21: Knowing.
15: Where are you? Mm-hmm. You know, that brokenness of a, like, why have you withdrawn from me?
2: Mm-hmm.
15: And even just the fact that he put them outside of the garden to protect them.
21: I never knew that.
15: And
21: for
15: I thought
21: years.
15: He, like, kicked them out, the belt pulled out.
21: No.
15: The belt. But I'm serious. It's like, it's the same story, just read through a different lens.
2: It is
15: the words are all still the same, but we bring a lens to scripture. And so the question is, what is the lens you bring? And so for me, I didn't know how much that lens was affecting me until a moment we were in, I was in a ministry called Cloud Walk. My husband and I were in a small group, and the gentleman there, his name's Larry Green, incredible. And he asked the question, he said, how do you experience the Father's love? And it was the words, Father's love, not Jesus's love. And so I said to him, well, I experienced Jesus's love. And I thought that was enough.
21: That was a good answer.
15: Yeah. I experienced Jesus's love. And he said, well, I want you to close your eyes and ask the Father, how do you experience his love? And y'all, I had this vivid image, vivid scene unfolds in my mind. And it's a bizarre scene. I see myself walking out into an ocean, only the ocean water never goes above my knees. And all of a sudden, it was like spirit just downloaded in me. If Father's love is as deep as an ocean, then you're wading in it. Mm-hmm. I knew exactly what he meant. And he looks at me and he says, Karen, have you ever experienced the Father's blessing? So again, I'm like, I don't know what you're talking
21: about. What does that even mean?
15: I remember saying to him, I mean, I have a nice father. I felt so stupid. I didn't really know what he meant. And he said, well, what we're going to do is we're going to ask the Father how he wants to bless you. Mm-hmm. It was this man, Larry, it was my husband and one other man. No other women were there that day. And they just started speaking blessings over me. Well, y'all, in the middle of this moment, I'm now seeing myself back at the church where I was being sexually abused, and I'm in my first communion gown, and I see the Father come and kneeling down in front of me on one knee. And I'm thinking, why in the world am I seeing this? This is so bizarre. And I'm trying to listen to the blessing, but it's kind of like almost like it's not going in. Like, I want to receive this, but I don't know why I'm seeing this, but I can see his beard, not his face, but just knew it was the Father kneeling in front of me. And my husband says, I have a picture, Karen. It looks like you're about 8 years old. You're in a short white dress, and I see the Father kneeling down in front of you on one knee. And he says, you are so beautiful.
2: Mm-hmm.
15: And he touched my eyes and said, I'm giving you new eyes to see yourself the way I see you. In that moment, how I identified the Father, how I saw him completely changed.
2: Mm-hmm.
15: Because he came to me at my ugliest, most shameful, most debilitating moment of my life.
21: And he gave you a different image.
15: That's
21: instead
15: right.
21: of the old image of abuse in your old church, he now, you have this whole new image of the Father.
17: Did it stick?
15: Oh, yes.
17: Because I know there's guys like me going, oh, that's awesome, that's beautiful. Does it stay?
15: No idea how much it's done. Now, there was a lot of unlearning
21: and healing, probably.
15: There was a the kind of the heart shift. You are not who I thought you were.
2: Mm-hmm.
15: This is the kind of Father I would climb up in his lap. This is the kind of Father that holds me when I fail. not pushes me away until I've repented enough and done enough, stood on my head enough times to get him to turn the chair back around. Mm-hmm. So that changed, but I didn't have the theology. I didn't have the understanding of just how messed up my theology was. And he began to heal that by then bringing the truth. I know a lot of people, God can heal you through just simply the truth. For me, I needed that encounter to really get to my heart. Otherwise, I think a lot of us live out of the left side of our brain. And I mean, that's why churches are full of people that are still broken and hurting and not transformed, because they haven't had an encounter. And that's why the study is very encounter driven. It provides opportunities for you to see God with the eyes of your divine imagination.
17: Yeah, I even loved how you had the Papa's letter. Mm-hmm. Yeah. Letter from Papa. Mm-hmm. That was
21: and all the scriptures.
17: Beautiful.
19: Yeah.
17: Beautiful.
19: Yeah. A human has to answer three questions before they can really move into higher levels of knowledge. Right. And the first one is, am I safe? And Karen and I and you, and we all stopped there. And the second question is, am I loved? And the third question is, how can I learn from this?
21: Right.
19: It's very difficult to move past if you don't feel safe to get to the place where am I loved?
21: Yeah.
19: And so we want women to experience an encounter with Papa and with Father God where they're like, I know that I know that I know that I'm safe. And now I can know that I know that I know that I'm loved. And then when things do happen, how can I learn from this?
21: Yeah.
19: And how can I bring others into this with me? Which is what Jesus and Father God have healed for us.
15: And I think the problem is in so much of the way I was raised and what we were exposed to is that the question most people ask is, what can I do for you, God?
21: Yes.
15: So they're looking to what they can do before they ever find out who they are, whose they are, and how loved they are. For God so loved the world. We can quote John 3:16, but we haven't experienced his love.
21: Yeah.
15: And it's literally a daily need.
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21: Well, I remember I gave a talk because this has been transformative to me in terms of I was giving a talk and I had the game Kerplunk. Do you remember that game?
19: Yeah.
21: You put all the marbles at the top. Yeah. And then
17: you better explain it. There's young listeners that have no idea.
21: You can still go by it. All the marbles at the top. And then you have these like toothpick long, what are they called?
19: Like pickup sticks.
21: Yeah, almost. Pickup sticks like going back and forth so that the marbles can't get to the bottom. And I remember saying, I can't get God's love. It's up here in my brain, like all the marbles. It's up here. We went to seminary because I'm like, I need to understand God's love.
19: Totally.
21: And so intellectually, analytically, I could understand God's love. Yeah. I could never feel it. I couldn't get the marbles down into my heart to experience and feel God's love, not knowing that the pain of my past was destroying my image of God. Of who he says that I am.
17: And I think we also hear wrong teaching.
19: Oh, yeah.
17: About 100%. God's love. It's so interesting.
21: That is conditional, even though we call it unconditional.
17: Yeah, I mean, just a few weeks ago, my youngest son was preaching a sermon. And isn't it interesting how God can speak to you through your kids?
19: Oh,
17: he's up there teaching a passage, the one you just mentioned, Luke 15, prodigal son story, that I bet you in 30 years of preaching, I've preached at least 10 times.
21: Uh-huh.
17: Like every 18 months, you got to bring your congregation back to the story. And Cody makes this comment that I've never thought of, and I've studied it in the Greek.
19: Yeah.
17: Trust me.
19: Yeah.
17: I should have seen this. And it was a simple comment. I don't even know if he came up with it or he read it somewhere, but he just said, what if the son was coming home instead of the father running to meet him, the older brother
1: met him. He just made this comment. He goes, his view of the father's love would be so distorted. Because the older brother would have said, dude, you can't be walking in here. There's no way you're back here unless you do this.
19: Go take a shower first.
1: When he said that simple thought, I thought, that is how most of us view the father's love. Yeah. It's not a father waiting at the mailbox.
19: Right.
1: Running to us. Longing to love us. It's works.
19: It's even the way we categorize a story. We call it the prodigal son story. When in Eastern cultures, they characterize it as the story of the running father.
1: Yeah.
19: Yes. So the whole story is reoriented to look what the father has done.
1: Which would never happen in our culture.
19: I'm like, we highlight it as though the son
21: is bad.
19: That's right. When honestly, the reality is, the only one that's enjoying themselves that day is the one that was willing to receive. Mm-hmm. And so the good son turns out he's the, so, I hate to call him the bad son, but you know what I mean? Like, he doesn't get grace.
21: Yeah.
19: And that is grace. Yeah. That is the perfect, I always say to Rachel, what would we have done if that story was not in the Word?

0: Okay, I'm just going to say I love Karen McAdams and Rachel Faulkner Brown.
1: They bring energy.
0: They do.
1: Wisdom and insight.
0: Yeah, and their book is called Father's House, The Path That Leads Home.
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0: We would love to pray for you. 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

0: And now, a parable big change moment.
1: Many people don't understand the relationship between restriction and freedom. You can't have freedom without proper restrictions. For example, could you have a football game if there were no sideline and goal lines? Could you have a tennis match if there were no baselines? Could you have a baseball game if there were no foul lines? That would be chaos. If players could go wherever they wanted to go, it would be confusion. You only get to enjoy those games because there are guidelines that restrict the field of play. God does not give us restrictions to be mean. God gives us restrictions to protect us from fouling out. He wants to protect us from crossing the line so that the whistle has to be blown and we lose yardage in life.
0: A parable big change moment with Dr. Tony Evans from his book, God Cannot Be Trusted. Parable.com.
2: We're going to look at one of my favorite chapters of the Bible today, 2 Peter chapter 3, and I'm going to start reading right at the first verse. Beloved, I now write to you this second epistle, in both of which I stir up your pure minds by way of reminder, that you may be mindful of the words which were spoken before by the holy prophets, and of the commandment of us, the apostles of the Lord and Savior. Knowing this first, that scoffers will come in the last days, walking according to their own lusts, and saying, where is the promise of his coming? For since the fathers fell asleep, all things continue as they were from the beginning of creation. The recent earthquake in Italy took more than 1,500 lives and damaged more than 15,000 buildings. That in itself is a horrific story. But what makes it even more tragic is the fact that somebody had already sounded the alarm bells a couple of weeks earlier, warning the citizens of the city that increasing radon levels seemed to indicate that a major earthquake was coming. The authorities, unfortunately, didn't believe this guy. Nobody can predict an earthquake, they said, and they forced him to take the warning off his website. Cars with loudspeakers had been driving through the town, warning people to get ready for something big. And those were shut down, too. The public officials, understandably, thought that it was raising unnecessary alarm and could conceivably lead to civil unrest. The man who predicted the quake said it was coming March 31st. And everybody laughed because there was nothing but a minor tremor that day. The laughter stopped abruptly on the 6th of April, when the city was ravaged by a major earthquake that resulted in unbelievable damage. As it turns out, our hero was only wrong by a matter of days. So the question is, was the earthquake a few days later just a coincidence, or did this man really know something? You know, when I heard the story, it reminded me of this passage in Peter's letter, where he describes the general mindset of the last generation to live on planet Earth. In the last days, Peter says, people are going to openly mock the idea that Jesus is coming. Nobody can predict an event like that, and the planet will just keep on going in spite of what Christians have said for hundreds of years. You know, once in a while, there have even been Christians who have mistakenly chosen dates for Christ's return, and he didn't come. But does that mean Christians are wrong? Given the current state of world affairs, I strongly suspect it won't be long before the world discovers the Bible was right. Jesus really is coming again. And for those who laughed, or those who chose to ignore it, the consequences are going to be disastrous. You know, for more than 3,500 years, Bible prophecy has never been wrong. And it's not going to be wrong about Christ's return. And that means that paying attention to clear warnings is always going to be the better way to live.

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1: Muslims are fed up from Islam. I know so many Muslims that are so disappointed about Islam, and they see the destructions of ISIS and they see the terrorism, and they are longing for a God that loves them and loves this world.
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3: With SRN News, I'm Rich Thomason in Washington. A Republican-held U.S. Senate seat may stay in the family, as correspondent Laura Winters explains.
4: Darlene Graham says she prayed on it and has decided she will run for her late brother's Senate seat. Graham says President Trump urged her to jump into the race and run for the full six-year term in South Carolina. Graham saying on our X page, "I've made a decision. I'm in."
3: Darlene Graham was sworn in last week to fill out the remaining months of her brother's term, which ends in January. Barring a successful appeal, Joe Biden will have to release audio recordings and transcripts of his interviews with a memoir ghostwriter before he was elected president. That's a ruling of a federal appeals court. Iran remains defiant.
5: 10 consecutive nights of U.S. strikes haven't forced Tehran to loosen its grip on the Strait of Hormuz, through which about a fifth of all traded crude oil and natural gas previously passed. The UK's Maritime Trade Operations Agency says it's received multiple reports of a tanker being hit by a projectile 8 nautical miles off the coast of Oman. Iran's paramilitary Revolutionary Guard claimed the attack and those on two other ships targeted in the waterway since Sunday. As fighting has intensified between the US and Iran, mediators have stepped up efforts to revive the interim peace deal signed last month.
3: The BBC's Jolan Nell. On orders from President Trump, additional 50% tariffs will be imposed on some Canadian imports. The president accusing the Canadians of unfairly discriminating against American goods. And Tropical Storm Bertha continues to build strength in the Gulf of America. It's moving toward the Florida Panhandle. On Wall Street, stocks are higher. The Dow is up about 180 points. The Nasdaq trading 225 points higher. This is SRN News.
1: 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Have a great day.
3: Canadians are angry about the census.
6: The government in Ottawa wants to know a lot about its citizens, and some of the questions are sparking controversy. The Canadian census form asks people to select a gender from a list of 7 different options. It also asks, quote, "What was your sex at birth?" Canadians are also asked to tell the government about their religious affiliations, which has upset both Christians and atheists, too. There's a potential $500 fine for failing to fill out the census. Michael Harrington reporting.
7: Federal judges ruled that South Dakota cannot enforce its abortion advertising ban on a reproductive health nonprofit. The U.S. District Judge issued a preliminary injunction blocking South Dakota from enforcing the recently adopted state law against New York-based Mayday Health. The ban prohibits the distribution and advertisement for unlawful abortion services, including abortion pills, in the state of South Dakota. This is SRN News. The Women's Tennis Association introducing one-time mandatory genetic testing for all players, effective today.
8: It's a requirement to compete at the 2028 Los Angeles Olympics. The WTA has updated its women's eligibility policy to include gender screening based on biological sex this week to preserve the integrity of women's professional tennis and maintain fair competition conditions for all players. The new policy takes the organization in line with the eligibility policy introduced by the IOC in March to align with President Trump's executive order on sports ahead of the 2028 Olympics. Keith Peters, Washington.
7: A federal judge is ordering Paramount and Warner Brothers Discovery to halt their $81 billion merger for at least 2 weeks. This would allow states that are challenging the deal more time to see their case through in court. They argue the combination would harm competition. More details, srnnews.com.
9: 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Let those who are wise understand these things. Let those who are discerning listen carefully. The paths of the Lord are true and right, and righteous people live by walking in them. But sinners stumble and fall along the way. Hosea 14, verse 9.
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11: Are you seeking fulfillment for your life? Do you want freedom from fear? That's why we're here. Welcome to Jesus 101, introducing you to the real Jesus. And now, here's your host, Elizabeth Talbot, with Mike Tucker.
12: I'm Mike Tucker.
13: And I'm Elizabeth Talbot.
12: D.L. Moody, Dwight Moody, had a tremendous effect upon the Christian church. He was a fantastic evangelist in the late 19th century.
13: Yeah, he sure was.
12: And Dwight, though, received an invitation to go to a particular city to preach, but after he received the invitation, he also received a letter from someone who claimed to know about a sin from his past. They detailed the sin and said, if you come to our city, we will reveal this sin to everyone. We're going to publish it abroad. Dwight accepted the invitation anyway, and then he carried that letter with him into the pulpit the first time he preached, and he read the letter aloud to everyone.
13: That was actually talking about his
12: sin. The blackmail letter. Huh. And he outlined there in the letter the sin. And then he said to everyone, every word of this letter is absolutely true. But I stand before you today as one who has been forgiven by the grace of God.
13: Wow.
12: And they said that that series was one of the most powerful that he'd ever preached because people saw in him a living example of someone whose life and whose sins have been covered by the blood of Jesus.
13: Wow, what an incredible story. I do think that there is a huge difference between covering your sins so that nobody knows about them and living knowing that your sins have been covered by the blood of the Lamb. I mean, it's completely different. It's
12: absolutely
13: opposite.
12: Yeah, to hide the sins versus having them erased by the blood of the Lamb are two entirely different things. One leaves you living in guilt and shame and at risk, and the other leaves you living without shame and standing clean before your Lord.
13: Absolutely. You know, today we're going to talk a little bit about David's paradoxical life, how God viewed David, and the great sin in David's life. You know that God always spoke of David as a man after his own heart. It's one of the titles that he's known for.
12: And that is an incredible statement when you really look at the entirety of the life of David, because, I mean, this is a guy who did a few things in his life.
13: You know? And God said, well, no, he has a heart like mine. And I'm going to read when God actually told Samuel that he had chosen a king. He said on 1 Samuel 13, verse 14, but now your kingdom shall not endure. The Lord has sought out for himself a man after his own heart. So David, since the beginning, was known as a man after his own heart.
12: Yeah.
13: We have this even in the New Testament when in the book of Acts, this is repeated in chapter 13, verse 22, that David was a man after his own heart. I mean, this is the man that has the heart of God. I mean,
12: yes. And this was used as an example to subsequent kings. When God said, I'm going to tear the kingdom away from you because you're not like 1 Kings chapter 14, and tore the kingdom away from the house of David and gave it to you, yet you have not been like my servant David, who kept my commandments and who followed me with all his heart to do only that which is right in my sight.
13: See, can you imagine God speaking of David as one that did only what was right in his sight?
12: That's incredible.
13: Yeah, I mean, look at all we've seen. I mean, David went crazy at times. He was two-faced at times. Mm-hmm. He lied at times. I mean, he's just doing all kinds of things, and God keeps talking about him as somebody that always did what was right. And, like, God gets this divine amnesia.
12: Yeah. Isn't that wonderful, though?
13: Yes.
12: I'm so thankful that he can get amnesia about my sins.
13: Yes.
12: That he will forgive me and let it go.
13: Yes. And there is one situation in which God, when he's using David as a model, once again after, you know, years after David is dead, he actually makes an exception.
12: Yeah. 1 Kings chapter 15, verse 5, because David did what was right in the sight of the Lord and had not turned aside from anything that he commanded him all the days of his life, except in the case of Uriah the Hittite.
13: So here we have an exception that is big enough for God to say, yeah, he always did what was right, except that one time.
12: Hmm.
13: Now, let me tell you what has been of great help for me before we actually get into David's great sin, is to define sin versus sins.
12: Mm-hmm.
13: Sin, a state of sin, is a state of rebellion against God. When you choose to do against God's will knowingly, and you deliberately stay in that state of unconfessed sins.
12: It is a state of rebellion. And basically, this is the virus that attacks us.
13: Mm-hmm.
12: The sins are the acts that result from that. And those are less important than the sin.
13: Yes. And the sins many of us constantly live with. And even though we're Christians and we love the Lord, we every night realize that we got angry and we got moody and we this and that and we're not tender or caring or whatever it may be, those are sins that are weaknesses of our human nature, and God is always working in us for that. Sin, a state of sin, is when you decided to rebel against God's open will and you stay that way, covering your sins deliberately.
12: Yeah, it is a deliberate severing of the connection between yourself and God, a deliberate denial of his sovereignty in your life.
13: And that's why God highlighted this deception, even though, of course, David was forgiven, and we are going to talk about that in subsequent programs. But this is the sin in David's life when he planned it, stayed in it for a year or so, did not confess it. I mean, this is a state of rebellion. It's the only time in David's life that we have this type of attitude.
12: And we find this in 2 Samuel chapter 11. Let's start with verse 1. Then it happened in the spring at the time when kings go out to battle that David sent Joab and his servants with him and all Israel, and they destroyed the sons of Ammon and besieged Rabbah. But David stayed at Jerusalem.
13: Well, this is the first indication of trouble.
12: Yeah.
13: He starts by saying, when the kings go out to battle, David did not go.
12: Yeah. He sent somebody else in his
13: stead. Yes, you know, maybe he has gotten to a comfortable place in his life. He has a lot of people. As we have seen in chapter 8, he actually was a good leader. He filled the palace with very good people, good leaders. He delegated.
12: Yeah, he was able to delegate this. He says, you can handle this just as well as I can. I'm going to stay here and administer the state. You go out and handle the battles because you can do this.
13: And he, in this state, he gets into trouble on verse 2.
12: Verse 2, now when evening came, David arose from his bed and walked around the roof of the king's house, and from the roof he saw a woman bathing. And the woman was very beautiful in appearance. So David sent and inquired about the woman. And one said, is this not Bathsheba, the daughter of Eliam, the wife of Uriah the Hittite? David sent messengers and took her, and when she came to him, he lay with her, and when she had purified herself from her uncleanness, she returned to her house. The woman conceived, and she went and told David and said, I am pregnant.
13: This is like a soap opera. I mean, this is soap opera style. You know, David sees a beautiful woman. He should have gotten a little hint here when it says the wife of Uriah,
12: yeah.
13: David.
12: Well, a servant is trying to tell him, by the way, you know, this
13: she's
12: woman
13: married.
12: You saw, she's married. Hello, guy.
13: Yeah. And David, of course, is the king. He sends for her,
12: mm-hmm.
13: and he lays with her, has sex with her. And then, as if things couldn't get more complicated, she calls and says, I'm pregnant.
12: Yeah.
13: I mean, this is the dreaded phone call.
12: Yeah, and basically he knows who the father is because Uriah, you remember when they were at battle, when they were at war, the soldiers did not have intercourse. If you were married, you did not sleep with your wife. You were on the field with your wife.
13: With a holy calling.
12: A holy calling. And
13: absolutely.
12: So you abstain from the natural course of behavior as a married couple.
13: Yes, and so when he sees this problem, instead of confessing his sin, because he's already in up to his knees, here. Mm-hmm. Instead of doing that, he continues deliberately to cover his sin and he decides to murder Uriah. First, he says, okay, I'm going to call Uriah from battle, ask him to go lay with his wife. And then, of course, he's going to think he's the one that got her pregnant.
12: Yeah, but Uriah, of course, is so devoted to David and to God and to his fellow soldiers. He won't do this because he figures this is violating my sacred calling as a soldier right now.
13: So he, David, in verse 15, wrote a letter to his general of the army and said to place Uriah in front of the line of the fiercest battle and withdraw from him so that he may be struck down and die. And Uriah himself carries this letter because he's so loyal that he doesn't open it up.
12: No, of course not.
13: And at the end of this chapter, of this great sin, this great fall of David that happens in five verses, in verse 27, it ends by saying the thing that David had done was evil inside of the Lord. See, he right now is going to be in this terrible season, what we call the dry season in David's life. And actually, he writes a psalm to let us know how he was feeling at
12: psalm
13: that time.
12: Psalm 32 is where he talks about this. It says, where he really talks about how dry this was for his life. It says, how blessed is he whose transgression is forgiven, whose sin is covered. Now, by covered, he's not talking about the hiding that David tried to do.
13: That's all right.
12: How blessed is the man to whom the Lord does not impute iniquity and in whose spirit there is no deceit. When I kept silent about my sin, my body wasted away through my groaning all day long. For day and night your hand was heavy upon me. My vitality was drained away as with the fever heat of summer.
13: Here he's discussing in verse 3 and 4 how he felt when he kept silent about his sin. This one sin, because, you know, he doesn't talk about, you know, the many sins that he might have. When he rebelled against the Lord and covered his sin, he was hiding it. How he felt this dry, it's like his body was wasting away. And he felt God's hand heavy upon him.
12: When people come to me who are depressed, one of the questions I ask them, first of all, who are you angry with? And secondly, what do you feel guilty about? And basically, guilt, unconfessed guilt and rebellion against God can produce depression. And that's what he's talking about here.
13: 1 John 1:9 says, if we confess our sins, he's faithful and righteous to forgive us our sins and to cleanse us from all unrighteousness. And we want to invite you, if you are in a place like David was, confess your sins and you will have the peace of God come upon yourself, because it is through the blood of Jesus Christ that you will be cleansed from all unrighteousness.
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1: 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I am Chuck Bentley with My Money Life from Crown. 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The truths that I learned in the Crown Bible study cemented my beliefs and impacted my behavior. I will forever be grateful for God's mercy and grace. 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
3: Hi, this is Shauna. Welcome to Johnny Erickson Tada Sharing Hope. Well, Johnny, if you don't mind me saying, you are one of the most hope-filled Christians I have ever met. And I want you to know how much you inspire me. But more so, this intrigues me. Because as I've watched you, your hope seems like, like a driving force that helps you persevere. Would you mind unpacking that for us today?
4: Oh, Shauna, you know, to me, hope is what keeps me persevering. Okay, have you ever seen that cartoon of a stubborn donkey hitched to an overloaded cart?
3: Yes, yes.
4: Right, and he won't move.
3: Right.
4: He just lies down under his load. So the driver goes and gets a long pole and hangs a big carrot on the end of it. Then he sits on the cart while holding the pole that dangles the juicy carrot in front of the donkey. And the donkey sees that carrot, gets up, and off he goes, pulling that heavy load all because he can see his rewards in sight. So our donkey does not mind the heaviness of his load. Now, I don't know, maybe that's not the best analogy, but it's got some truth in it. Because I don't want to lie down under my load here on earth. Rather, my hope is in Christ himself and in the certainty of his promise of future glory. So I'm going for glory. My hope looks forward to what God has guaranteed for the future. I may not be able to see that invisible kingdom, but like Romans 8, verse 25 says, if you hope for what you cannot see, we wait for it with patience. And patience and perseverance have a way of stretching my hope over time. I think hope keeps me pressing forward because it fixes my eyes on God's promises, a little like that donkey striving for the carrot. And I'm striving forward rather than getting too comfortable in my present circumstances. And I want you to know, I do not persevere because I am naturally resilient or that I have mastered endurance. No, I persevere through suffering and affliction because I am convinced that God's promises cannot fail. I am promised that one day sin's going to be no more, that there will be a new heavens and a new earth, and that I will enter a world that is more glorious than I can possibly imagine. I'm promised that one day I will see departed loved ones, that I will have a new wonderful body, and best of all, I'm promised that I'll see Jesus, the one who sacrificed everything to rescue us from hell. All this is just a small part of what makes my hope so exciting. I can endure my present sufferings because I know what God has promised. Look, I hold fast to Hebrews 6:18. It says there, we have this hope as an anchor for the soul, firm and secure. So let's forget the analogy of the donkey and the carrot, because who knows? That poor donkey may never reach that carrot, but we will. We will have our reward. Hope says, God will fulfill his promise. And perseverance says, therefore, I'll keep trusting him until he does. And Shauna, I trust I've explained as best I can why hope for me is such a driving force.
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0: There's a battle raging in homes today. 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

0: Hi, this is Max Licato. Normally we ask the question, how many times have we thought about God? But here's a good one. How many times do you think God has thought about you? In the Bible, the psalmist says this to God, "Many, O Lord my God, are your wonderful works which you have done. Your thoughts toward us cannot be recounted to you in order. If I would declare and speak of them, they are more than can be numbered." God is thinking a lot about you today. He wants you to know that He loves you and cares for you very much.
1: Remember the day you bought your first car? 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
3: With SRN News, I'm Rich Thomason in Washington. The U.S. military has identified a soldier killed while disarming an Iranian drone in Iraq. Sergeant Michael Emmanuel Swinton of North Carolina. He'll be awarded a Bronze Star, Purple Heart, and Combat Action Badge, and will be promoted to Staff Sergeant. Posting on social media, his wife writes, "I will never recover from this." The couple has a young daughter. Two Army soldiers were killed in Jordan on Friday by an Iranian attack, the first U.S. troop deaths from direct Iranian fire since the opening days of the war. The U.S. trade dispute with Canada is heating up, with President Trump announcing plans for 50% tariffs on some Canadian goods.
4: Is a really sweeping tariffs imposed by the United States against certain items imported from Canada. Donald Trump says this is a retaliation for what he called unequal treatment of U.S. cars, dairy, and alcohol. But certain items that are exported from Canada will be exempt from this list, and they include energy, potash, critical minerals, and fish. Now, these new tariffs are going to be delayed, and I think this is significant, by 30 days. So it does allow for some negotiation.
3: The BBC's Peter Bowes. Tropical storm warning extending from the Florida-Alabama line to Louisiana. Tropical storm Bertha building strength in the Gulf of America.
5: Our forecast basically shows it approaching and then moving inland kind of right along the Louisiana coastline here in about 36 to 48 hours. So we're talking basically Wednesday evening into Thursday morning. And then the track takes it basically right along the Gulf Coast. But during this period, it weakens to a tropical depression.
3: The National Weather Service's Philippe Pappin. On Wall Street, the Dow is up 245 points. 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
6: A seed is an amazing thing. It can lay in storage for years, but when it gets planted, the reproductive power kicks in. Small plants can crack open rocks in their growth process. Seeds can turn into massive trees. Wheat seeds can feed people. Corn seeds can feed cattle. Cotton seeds are turned into clothing. There is massive power just waiting to be released in seeds. A woman back in Jesus' day, hemorrhaging for years with an issue of blood, came to him to be healed. But there were so many people thronging Jesus that she couldn't get through. She had a great desire for healing and thought, if I can just touch the hem of his clothing, I can be healed. She did touch and she was healed. Jesus asked, "Who touched me? Power has left me." The healing power of Jesus was like a seed just waiting to be released. So when you hold a handful of seed, think of Jesus' power. This is Rod Bieber with Seed Time and Harvest.
3: Persecution is on the rise.
7: International Christian Concern has released its 2026 report, and it finds that religious freedom is under siege in a lot of places. The report states that, quote, governments are increasingly tightening their grip on religious expression while transnational repression, displacement, and systemic discrimination continue to impact vulnerable communities. At the same time, Western technologies and markets are being leveraged to enable or sustain persecution. Michael Harrington reporting.
3: On Sunday, France commemorated the mass arrest of Jews by French police in July of 1942.
8: one of the most hideous acts undertaken by the country's wartime government. French police rounded up thousands of Jews over a couple of days, dispatching everyone to Nazi death camps. However, just before the ceremonies on Sunday, a plaque in Paris honoring a couple who saved a 13-year-old child during the roundup was vandalized. This is SRN News. There could be a shakeup coming to the world of college athletics.
9: Southeastern Conference Commissioner Greg Sankey says the SEC having very serious talks about breaking away from the NCAA. He says school presidents are frustrated and want change. SEC dealing with issues like congressional legislation, new eligibility rules, and transparency around player payments. Despite those challenges, Sankey says he does believe there's value in participating in a national organization. Jason Walker reporting.
8: New estimates show road deaths are declining in the U.S. and worldwide. A study in Lancet Public Health reveals that global road injuries and fatalities each fell more than 30% from 1990 to 2023. However, the progress does vary by country, with poorer countries seeing less of an improvement. More details, srnnews.com.
10: 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Let those who are discerning listen carefully. The paths of the Lord are true and right, and righteous people live by walking in them. But sinners stumble and fall along the way. Hosea 14, verse 9.
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12: Welcome, welcome. Today we're going to talk about what is a prayer walk. And for those who've been around churches for some time, might know what a prayer walk is, but maybe your family doesn't know what a prayer walk is. Our family beatitude is, happy is the family who prayer walks, for God walks with them. And the focus is prayer walks. And our weekly memory verse is, mark out a straight path for your feet. Stay on the safe path. Proverbs 4:26. And here's the story. Sonia and her brother Costas held hands as they walked with their grandparents down the street. Sonia called out, I see an acorn for A. I thank God for the oak trees. Costas pointed to the sky and yelled, there's a B, bird. And so bird, B is for bird. Thank God for caring for the birds and for us. They enjoyed their ABC praise walk. Some letters were hard to find, like Q. There's a quartz rock, Dad pointed out. Let's pray God for being our rock. They nodded and prayed. They also found trash as they walked. Sonia put on gloves, picked it up, put in a trash bag that Mom carried. Let's pray for people to care for the earth, Sonia said. So they stopped and prayed for that. When they got to the park, they played on the swings and seesaw. Mom took out a snack and they sat to enjoy it. Dad read a scripture about Abraham walking across the land, and they talked about it. Mom snapped some photos to add to their scrapbook. Everyone helped clean up their picnic area and continued the prayer walk. Back home, Sonia said, I want to draw pictures of what we saw. She took out her journal and colored a beautiful picture. Isn't that cool? Some of my sweetest memories is... are the walks, hikes, adventures that my father inspired and my mother made sure we had everything we needed to survive. But my dad inspired us because he would take us on these walks and we would go out in nature and we'd talk about God. A mighty impact a father has on the spiritual growth of his children. Let's pray. Dear Heavenly Father, I thank you so much for the joy that you bring us each day. I pray that you will be with our words, that our words will just speak into the hearts of someone today who really needed to hear what we were talking about. And I pray for those families that are trying to homeschool. Maybe they've never done it before, or maybe they're on the fence thinking, how should I do this? Just give them courage too. All this I pray in thy holy name. Ta-da! Arts and crafts. Well, this is really our experiential learning section. I should probably change it to that, where you interact with what you are trying to teach your children or learn yourself. So activity one, use index cards and write the following verses about walking. Genesis 13, 17, and also chapter 48. Verse 15, Exodus 14, 22, Leviticus 26, 12, Deuteronomy 11, 22, Psalms 23, 4, also Psalms 42, and Psalms 119, 45. And take one of those each time you walk and discuss it along your walk. Activity 2. Take an ABC creation walk like what we looked at in the story. As you walk through your neighborhood in alphabetical order, you take turns listing something that God has created. Number 3, play prayer hot potato. Stand or sit in a circle and pass around a soft ball, stuffed animal, or wadded up piece of paper. When a player takes the toy, they say a quick prayer for someone they know. So you would play it just like hot potato. It's being passed around, and then when the music stops, whoever has it, they get to say a quick prayer. And number 4, activity 4, wash one another's feet after a walk or enjoy a foot spa time. Curriculum Corner. Well, we're going by homeschool philosophy. Your homeschool philosophy, whether it be Charlotte Mason or unschooling. We're going by that and just talking about the curriculum that you would need for that. So today we're going to talk about classical conversations and what expenses you could potentially need if that is the way you want to go for your homeschooling your child. So required curriculum products, the foundation guides typically cost $115, and that would be per grade. So if you had a kindergartner, you'd pay $115. And if you had a sixth grader, you'd pay $115 if you wanted to get it new. And then the history and science cards, you would pay approximately $28.20 per set. And then workbooks such as Latin Workspace or Prescripts range anywhere from $12 to $21. Then your digital and supplemental bundles often cost between $36 and $56. I mean, it's still a lot cheaper than going to a private school, but it still is more expensive than if you're doing your own thing. And then you have to, on top of this, you have to pay for a tutor. And a tutor can range between $650 to $2,000 per year. I know the standard rate for just a tutor in general around here is about $40 an hour. So then you have the program fees. So if you're just in foundations, just doing foundations, about $646 per grade per year. But some people like to do essentials, and essentials are for the higher grades, so it's more challenging, same price. But then when you get into high school, it's about $1,681. And it is more rigorous because you're learning Latin, you're learning logic, and you're learning those kinds of things. And you meet with your tutor once a week. So there you have it. That's we're talking about classical conversations and the path you choose. If you choose classical conversations, the kinds of expenses you might encounter. Questions parents ask. You know, they don't always have to be about homeschooling. We have so many questions, and the good Lord didn't give us a manual with each child or with each family. We all bring different cultural things from our previous families. And this question is, my husband doesn't eat sandwiches, and I'm burnt out on cooking and baking and washing dishes every single day. There's no break. You know, that is a true statement. You have to eat. And so that's why these quick food restaurants are making a lot of money. America is going out to eat whenever possible, but it's not good for you and it's expensive. So we have to figure out a way how to feed ourselves. We know that fresh, whole foods that aren't cooked are the best for us. So if you can eat salads and a banana, apples, that's the very best. But how do you get the protein? And I have, through the life, have many shortcuts, and I think that maybe I'll carry this question over because we're already running out of time. But one of the things I like to do is boil my eggs outside of the shell. And I'll tell you how I do that next time. Isn't that a good lead into our little promo here? Hey, if you have a interview idea, or you have a question or a comment, you can call me at 301-824-3162, or you can email me at myhomeschoolcompanion. You have to remember the word myhomeschoolcompanion@gmail.com, because of course we want to be your homeschool companion. Our guest today is Bonnie Keene, and I know that I enjoyed interviewing her. I'm sure that you will enjoy it too. I called her a sister from another mother and father. She just was such a delight. So please stay with us. We'll be right back.
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12: Welcome, welcome. I am here with Bonnie Keene, and we are talking about her album. But I also want to go over her bio again for those who did not get to be with us in the first part of this interview. Bonnie Keene is a Dove Award-winning recording artist, author, and speaker, best known as the founding member of the Grammy-nominated trio First Call. In addition to her First Call projects and solo recordings, her voice is featured on a plethora of studio work with artists of all musical genres. She has toured with Amy Grant, Sandy Patty, Young Messiah, BB and CeCe Wyans, the music of Whitney Houston, among many others. Keene has performed on the country
14: CMA Awards.
12: Is that supposed to be country or county?
14: Country.
12: They forgot the R. Oh. On the Country Music Association Awards show, Grammy Awards show, and now this dates us a little bit, the Johnny Carson show. She has a wide range of theatrical works with Studio Tennessee and Nashville Shakespeare Festival. In addition to her many musical forays, she's authored 5 books, and you can go to her website, www.bonniekeen, that's spelled K-E-E-N. So Bonnie, the traditional spelling, keen.com. Welcome
14: Thank
12: to the
14: you,
12: show.
14: Rose. Very well done. I feel tired now. I've been very blessed with a lot of work.
12: And we talked about your life and the background of legalism is so prevalent. It's so prevalent. It's another counterfeit from
14: exactly.
12: Satan.
14: It absolutely is.
12: It's satanic. God is a God of love. And when we think of spoil the rod, I mean,
14: spoil the child.
12: We really need to dig back into the original Greek and see
14: exactly.
12: that, you know, the shepherd wasn't going around whacking his sheep with a staff. He was using that rod to bring them back, to constantly bring them back in.
14: And that's beautiful, Rose.
12: And when the little lost lamb of the parable, the 99, he went out and he got that little lamb and he brought it back. He didn't spank it all the way back.
14: He didn't hit it with a belt.
12: Yes. I mean, we both have experienced that, you know, spank with belts and maybe spoons and whatever.
14: Yes.
12: Ping pong paddles.
14: Yes. Something very painful. Back of the hand.
12: Yes. Oh. Yeah. Things that, you know, can actually be very traumatic. Mm. And so when we're dealing with trauma, then it has its effects throughout our whole lives.
14: Yes,
12: you know,
14: it does shape
12: we can become
14: things.
12: People pleasers. I know I was not allowed to be upset about anything, you know. Did you ever?
14: I was told not to say ever to question anything.
12: I
14: was punished for questioning.
12: Yes. And if you if you did complain or something, then out came the bell. I'm going to give you something to complain about. If you're going to cry, I'm going to give you something to cry about. Right?
14: I heard you'll find yourself getting up off the floor, and I did.
12: Which is
14: really sad. I'm only laughing a little bit because God has mercifully brought me through it, but it was hard.
12: It's just amazing that our lives are so similar, even though I am.
14: I appreciate you talking about your relating to this.
12: You're only as old as you feel, and you need to keep walking those steps, singing those songs,
14: Amen.
12: Doing that ministry until the day the Lord calls you home.
14: Amen.
12: That's as simple as that. We had talked about your first song.
14: Yes.
12: And it was Kingdom of Christ. And that's what we all look forward to, right? The
14: Amen.
12: Kingdom of Christ. We're going to talk about the second song, Cry Like a Bell. And that's B-E-L-L. It's not B-E-L-L-E. Cry Like a Bell.
14: When you ring a bell,
12: Yes, when you ring those bells, you know, they have a sharp, penetrating sound.
14: Clear things out.
12: I direct a bell choir, and
14: Ooh,
12: I mean,
14: wonderful.
12: We just, you know, ring those bells, and I have a big bell in the church that we
14: Beautiful.
12: Ring also.
14: Beautiful.
12: So tell me about this song.
14: I think all of us, especially in this season of the Epstein files being talked about a lot, I began to be aware of child sex trafficking and human trafficking in general a few years ago. And I thought, I've got to do something to just be a part of helping.
12: Yes.
14: Whether it's donating to an organization like Tim Tebow's organization or OurRescue.org. But I was just appalled because I guess I have a connection to feeling traumatized as a child, but also to see any children abused like that is like the worst kind of darkness to me. So I thought, I want the church to talk about this more. I want my listeners or anybody to hear this song to think about how they could be part of praying through or being supportive of a solution. So Cry Like a Bell is like, let's cry like a bell into the night to set these children free.
12: Yes.
14: And it's kind of a driving song. It paints a picture of a little girl and a little boy that have been sold. I was in Vegas years ago sitting somewhere with a friend in one of those casinos with a ding, ding, ding, you know, and there were these young girls on the tables nearby us dancing. And I started crying. I said, that's somebody's daughter.
12: Yes.
14: And my friend started laughing at me. I said, no, wait. I said, that's somebody's daughter and that's somebody's son out there like that needs somebody to rescue them.
12: Yeah.
14: So this song is really like, let's raise awareness and let's be part of a solution in the name of Christ. It's really that cry like a bell. Let's cry into the night till we can do something about this.
12: It's much more prevalent. We kind of live in a
14: Who
12: sheltered
14: knew?
12: Environment.
14: Who knew that it was such an international
12: and
14: situation?
12: And it has... exponentially exploded with the immigration thing,
14: yes,
12: because
14: all
12: these children have come over. They're unprotected. My pledge is, you know, first of all, pray.
14: Yes.
12: God will bring into your sphere what you should do.
14: Yes.
12: Because
14: it takes all of us.
12: Yes. We need to be aware of it. Yes. We need to cry like a bell.
14: Thank you, Rose.
12: Okay, we're going to go to the next one.
14: And I'll
12: one.
14: Be quick. I'll
12: no, you don't have to be quick. We'll just, we don't want to give it all away, right?
14: Yeah,
12: we
14: right.
12: want you to get this album. Closer to You is more of a traditional, I loved singing along with that.
14: Jesus Keep Me Near the Cross.
12: Yes.
14: Yeah, it came to my mind, this opening. Yeah, this is really, I think, a song of repentance. And saying, you know, of all the things I thought I needed in this world, at this point I'm in act three of my life. What I need more than anything is to be closer to God every day. And it's just that kind of simple message.
12: Yes.
14: Yeah.
12: It's one of those tunes that never grows old.
14: Mm-hmm.
12: And you've taken it and refreshed it.
14: Thank you.
12: And, man,
14: Thank
12: Jesus,
14: you.
12: Keep Me Closer. Such a,
14: yes.
12: Such
14: yes.
12: a lovely... the next one is, If I Ever Lose My Faith in You. Oh, heaven forbid. Heaven forbid.
14: This is a secular song by Sting, the recording artist, who I think is a brilliant writer. And when I heard this song years ago, the lyrics to the verses are so current. And, of course, I don't really know what he meant. But it might be, but for me, it's like, if I ever lose my faith in you, God, there'd be nothing left for me to do. And so my producer, Larry, came to me, and First Call, the group that you mentioned, we had a 25-year recording season, touring season that was beautiful. But we were a very close harmony group that did a lot of a cappella things and lots of vocal gymnastics. So Larry said, what's something you want to do that you've never done? And I said, I want to record If I Ever Lose My Faith a cappella, and I want to sing all the vocals. And he said, that won't work. I said, yes, me. And he said, there's no way we can do that. And then about 3 weeks later, he came back with this incredible vision for this song. And I sang all the vocals except the low bass. And it's a really interesting, intricate, driving version of If I Ever Lose My Faith by Sting. So it's one of my cover songs on this album.
12: And so when you go to do something like that, do you have to get permission from Sting?
14: You do have to file copyright permission.
12: Okay.
14: You don't have to. Anybody could record it. But before you release it, you do have to pay.
12: Okay.
14: And yes. So
12: I'd
14: love for him to hear it someday.
12: Yeah.
14: Yes.
12: Well, he needs to because...
14: I think he'd like it because
12: yeah.
14: it's different. Yeah.
12: Yeah. The whole album is such a... It's like a beautiful fruit salad or...
14: Thank you.
12: So...
14: Thank you.
12: I see this all the time, but I don't know if I know.
14: Adeste Fidelis?
12: Yes. Oh, come all ye faithful.
14: Adeste Fidelis is yes.
12: Oh, come all ye faithful.
14: Adeste Fidelis is oh, come all ye faithful. And this was inspired by reading Brennan Manning, who wrote about Adeste Fidelis in the most beautiful, I think it's in his book, The Hungering Dark. But he said, don't let questions, don't let doubts, don't let pain keep you from continuing to come to Christ. Come through your brokenness, come through your doubt, and come through your pain and your agony and the things that you think are going to take you down. Keep coming because God is faithful. Jesus is faithful. We are not. But,
12: right.
14: But
12: we're
14: he said
12: all
14: the
12: broken.
14: He said the church is filled with people that are just hurting, which, yeah. And they don't understand everything. But keep coming. Keep coming to him. This song, I think, is one of the most powerful pieces I've ever been able to write, co-written with Lowell Alexander, a great writer. And there again, I brought this to Larry, my producer, and I said, I don't want it to have a rhythm track. And so he said, just sing it in the room with nothing. No piano, nothing. Just sing one line. Stop. Sing another. I said, just sing it in the room. He goes, yeah. So I did. And then he built the orchestra around the vocal. And I just feel like God really blessed that process. It feels like the Holy Spirit is just on that song. And I've sung it a couple of times live. And it's hard to sing it because it feels so... In the moment, I feel the Holy Spirit fall over the room every time. And it's very humbling. But it's a message that I love to be able to bring to people. Just keep coming.
12: Yes.
14: Adeste Fidelis.
12: It actually brings you to tears, which is... why it's so hard to sing.
14: It is for me by the end of it.
12: When you feel the Holy Spirit, I feel very emotional. When I feel the Holy Spirit, I feel very emotional. And that's why it's so hard to continue to perform.
14: Yes.
12: I mean, it's actually your love to God and your act of worship. And sometimes we're so overcome, you know, in our rooms when we're praying.
14: Yes.
12: Or walking, and God's there.
14: The tenderness of the Lord, yes.
12: Amen. Well, we've come to the end of this show. Thank you so much for being with us. We've been talking with Bonnie Keene.
14: Thank you, Rose. It's been wonderful to be with you.
12: And this is her latest album, but there's so much more to this woman, as we found out. So be sure to go to her website, www.bonniekeene.com. I have one last thing to say, and that is God bless.
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1: That's why when our names come up in judgment, we don't tremble in fear. Why not? Because in heaven's sanctuary, there is a record of our sins, but that record is a record of sins covered by the blood of Christ.
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1: So that indeed a record of sin forgiven. When the individual's sins were transferred to the sanctuary, they were hidden from human view and nobody could see them because they were covered by the blood of Christ. When we confess our sins, they are hidden from human view. They are hidden from human view. They're in the sanctuary covered by the blood of Christ. Now, there's something else that's really fascinating here. Not only was the blood taken into the sanctuary, what happened to the carcass of the animal? What happened to the body of that animal? Most of the body of the animal, in a few instances, some of it was eaten by the priest and brought in, but most of the time it was burned here. How much of the animal was burned there? All of it. Because when Christ hung on Calvary's cross, he was consumed by sin for us. So all of it was there. What happened when the animal was consumed? There's an interesting word for offering that I just picked up. And you know what that word for offering is? The Hebrew word for offering has the idea of ascension, ascending. So the Christ, the sacrificial lamb for us, the smoke ascends as a sweet perfume to God. And Christ dies on Calvary's cross. He lies in the tomb. And on Sunday morning, he's resurrected, and he ascends to heaven as our sacrifice, just like he was consumed in type in the sanctuary, just like in type the smoke ascended, he ascends. Now, here's an amazing truth. Jesus resurrected from the dead. He's getting ready to ascend to heaven. And just as he's there, getting ready to ascend to heaven, Mary comes. She has tears running down her face. She thinks that a gardener has stolen away from the body of Christ. And Jesus says, Mary, touch me not, for I have not yet, what's the next word? Ascended to my Father. Now think about this. The most significant event after the cross in the history of the universe is to take place. Christ is to ascend to heaven and appear before the universe, indicating that his blood settles the controversy between good and evil, that all humanity can be forgiven, that all humanity can enter into the gates of heaven. He has the most significant announcement to make to the universe, and he's going to ascend to heaven after his crucifixion. He's been there, gone 33 and a half years, but he's ascended to heaven. But look, he stops and does not ascend because one of his children is crying and brokenhearted. He thinks so much of Mary, that the whole universe must wait until he comforts her. What a Christ. What a wonderful Savior is Jesus, my Lord. He knows when your heart is broken. He knows when the sword has pierced through your heart. He knows when sorrow fills your eyes. He knows when tears run down your face. And the living Christ pauses before the whole universe to speak hope and courage to your heart. The Bible says, Psalm 32, verse 1, blessed is the man, that's the Hebrew word asher, it means happy, contented, full of joy, full of peace. Blessed is the man whose transgression is forgiven, whose sin is covered. Covered with what? Covered with the blood of Christ. To know that you're forgiven, to know that you're justified by his blood, to know that you are his child makes all the difference in all the world. You know, Hebrews 10 verse 4 says it's not possible that the blood of bulls and goats should take away sins. So it's not possible that some human sacrifice, but what was God's intent with all this? God's intent was to show us through this about the sacrifice of Jesus. In all ages, man's only hope has been the Jesus Christ, the true sacrifice. In all of the ages, Satan's tried to condemn us. In all the ages, Satan has tried to make us feel unworthy. In all the ages, Satan has tried to make us feel that we cannot make it. But all the ages, the sanctuary message says to us, you can make it, my brother. You can make it, my sister. One night, Martin Luther went to sleep, and as he went to sleep, he had a dream. And in that dream, he saw Satan in his dream. Some people think it was a vision of Satan coming down to Luther, but he describes it as a dream. And he said, in that dream, it was all darkness. And Satan opens up this scroll, and on that scroll are sins and sins and sins and sins. And Satan opens the scroll, and he says, Martin, is this the scroll of your sins? And Martin looks back, sees what he did as a 16-year-old and as a 12-year-old and as a 21-year-old. And he says, I have to admit, these are my sins. And then Satan says to him, is the wages of sin death? And Luther says, yes, the wages of sin are death. Then there's no hope for you. And Luther says he's there in his bed. It's dark at night. And he's just trembling. He's just shaking. He says, there's no hope for me. And then he notices that Satan's hand is over something. And Luther looks at the devil in his dream and he says, move your hand. The devil refuses. In the name of Jesus Christ, move your hand. Amen. Satan moves his hand. And above his sins are these words, by the blood of Christ, Luther is forgiven. And if we confess our sins, he's what? Faithful and just. In all ages, man's only hope has been Jesus through your sacrifice. The hope is not in you. The hope is not in me. The hope is not in our good works, because whatever good works you perform, they're not good enough, because heaven requires perfection. We come to Christ, his grace forgives us, his grace pardons us. We come as we are, and he changes us. And he begins to work out in us his own character. But God always takes the initiative in salvation. He takes the initiative on the cross. He takes the initiative through his Holy Spirit. He takes the initiative to work in our lives to transform us. John says in John 1, verse 29, behold the Lamb of God that takes away the sins of the world. When you behold Christ on the cross, when you behold the perfection of his life, when you behold his love, when you behold his amazing grace, when you behold his goodness and mercy, something happens inside of you. It changes you. It makes you over again. 1 Peter 2, verse 24 says, who his own self bears our sins in his own body on the tree. Jesus bears the guilt that we could not bear. Christ's grace is unmerited, it's undeserved, and it's unearned. That which motivates us to serve him is what he has first done for us. If you begin trying to live the Christian life with the outer, you will always fail. If you say, I'm going to grit my teeth and clench my fists and be obedient to God if it kills me, it may kill you, because the stress of your life will drive you crazy, because you will find that in your own strength it is impossible. But if you behold the Lamb of God and you see that his grace is unmerited, that it is undeserved, that it's unearned, and you fill your heart and your mind with his goodness, his mercy, his compassion, and his love, something happens inside of you. It breaks your heart. Because you see, he died the death that was ours so that we could live the life that was his. He wore the crown of thorns so we could wear a crown of glory. He hung on a cross so we could reign on a throne. He was judged as a criminal and condemned so we could be judged as righteous He wore the crown of thorns so that we would not have to bear the pain of eternal death, and we could wear a crown, a diadem of glory. He had nails driven through his hands so we could hold a scepter one day. He was hung upright on a cross so that we could sit royally on a throne. He is the Lamb that was slain for the sins of the world. The dying Lamb speaks of a love so amazing, so divine, that it would rather take the guilt and penalty of sin upon itself than ever have one of his children be eternally lost. Many people, when they study the Christian faith, miss this point. And this point is the very heart of the Christian faith, and it's this. In 2 Corinthians 5, verse 21, the scripture says, "He that hath no sin became sin for us." Did Jesus ever sin? Never. But did Jesus become sin for us? He did. Galatians 3, verse 13 says this, "Cursed is everyone that hangs on the tree." So what killed Jesus was not the nails through his hands, not the crown of thorns upon his head. What killed him, Hebrews 2 verse 8 says, he tasted death for every man. So Jesus bore the guilt of every sin ever committed from the days of Adam on the cross. The magnified guilt of that broke his heart. That's why Jesus said, my God, why have you forsaken me? What did he mean by that?
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1: What did he mean by that? He was dying the death of a condemned sinner. He was experienced the weeping and gnashing of teeth. If Jesus only died the first death, there is no salvation for the second death. What is the second death? It is the conscious sense of abandonment from the presence of God forever. So when Jesus was hanging on the cross, although he had previously said, "Destroy this body, in 3 days I'll raise it up again," when he was hanging on the cross, he could not see himself coming through the tomb. The darkness of the tomb surrounded him, and he was dying the death that the sinner would die. In other words, he was willing, if necessary, to go into the grave and never come out for you. He was willing to be separated from the Father forever. That is a love.

In 1948, W.E. Beaumont, who was the librarian in the Library of Congress, was asked, "What's the most significant book on the life of Christ?" And he said, "There are many, but for spiritual insight, for me, I'd take the book Desire of Ages." And in that book on the life of Christ, there's a statement that really touches my heart. "So great was this agony that Christ experienced on the cross, that physical pain was hardly felt. Satan, with his fierce temptations, wrung the heart of Jesus." Don't you think Satan was saying to Jesus, "It's not going to be worth it. Give this up. Call 10,000 angels. Give it up." Satan, with his fierce temptations, wrung the heart of Jesus. The Savior could not see through the portals of the tomb. Hope did not present to him his coming forth from the grave a conqueror, or tell him of the Father's acceptance of the sacrifice. He feared that sin was so offensive to God that their separation was to be eternal. So Christ hanging on that cross, his heart was wrenched. It was torn apart because he had existed with the Father from all eternity, and he feared that their separation would be eternal. Christ felt the anguish. This is what the Bible teaches, that the sinner will feel when mercy shall no longer plead for the guilty race. It was the sense of sin bringing the Father's wrath upon him as the sinner's substitute that made the cup he drank so bitter and broke the heart of the Son of God. So he's hanging there, nails through his hands, blood running down his wrists, tortured in physical pain, but the guilt of every sin of Adam is upon him, and he's hanging on that cross, and his heart is torn apart from God. The Father, the Son, who have that intimate relationship from all eternity. And he says, "Father, if that's what it takes to save Mark Finley, if I have to go into the grave and never ever come out to put him in heaven forever." Love so divine. That is the story. It is the story of grace. The story of a Savior's love beyond measure. It's beyond human comprehension. Sin brought all of heaven pain. And that's why the man who sought forgiveness when he slew that sacrifice must see the pain in the Lamb so he could sense the pain that was in the divine Son of God. And that's why Zechariah 12:10, as we read last night, says, "When they look on him whom they pierced, they shall mourn for him as one mourns for his only child and weep bitterly over him as one weeps for his firstborn." When we really understand the cross, when we really understand the magnificence of his love, when we really understand the majesty of his grace, when we really understand what he did for us, we say, "Lord, I want to turn loose of sin. I don't want to do anything that brings suffering and pain to your heart." Some time ago, there was a young couple sitting in a funeral. It was one of the saddest funerals you could possibly imagine. They sat there in the front row. They looked at the casket of their 5-year-old boy. What made it doubly, triply, quadruply painful was the father had killed his own son. When daddy was going to go to work that morning, his son had said, "Daddy, I love you." And daddy went out and got in the car. He didn't know that the little boy had opened the door of the house and was wanting to see daddy and ran in back of the car to wave goodbye to him. Father backed up the car and backed it up over his son. And that boy was killed instantly. You can imagine the brokenheartedness of that father. You can imagine the sorrow of that father. You can imagine how at that funeral, that father just wept and wept. But when you and I come to Calvary, we face an infinitely greater tragedy. For we see Jesus slain, not by accident, but by our deliberate sin. And we say, "Jesus, if that's the cost of sin, I want to turn loose of it. If that's the cost of sorrow, I want to turn loose of it." I love that song, that poem by John Newton, that once wicked slave trader who came to Jesus, and he writes, "In evil long I took delight, unawed by shame or fear, till a new object met my sight and stopped my wild career. I saw one hanging on a tree in agonies and blood, who fixed his languid eyes on me as near his cross I stood. Sure, never till my latest breath can I forget that look. It seemed to charge me with his death.

0: though not a word he spoke. My conscience felt and owned my guilt and plunged me in despair. I saw my sins, his blood had spilt, and helped to nail him there. Alas, I knew not what I did, but now my tears are vain. Where shall my trembling soul be hiding? For I, the Lord, have slain. A second look he gave, which said, I freely all forgive. This blood is for thy ransom paid. I die that thou mayst live. Thus, while his death my sin displays in all its blackest hue, such is the mystery of grace. It seals my pardon too. Coming to that cross, we find what our sin did to Jesus. But we find mercy. We find grace. We find pardon. One of the great purposes of the sanctuary service was to reveal the cost of sin. Every sacrifice offered reveals that sin had its price. And although Jesus offers salvation freely, it cost heaven everything. Jesus gave a ransom for you that's far beyond comprehension. When you put your hand on a stove and it gives you pain, and you go back and put it there again, as we said last night, it gives you pain again. You keep putting your hand on the same stove, it must not have hurt you that much. When we look to the cross and we see how much pain sin brought to God, we see that we want to surrender it forever. James 1 verse 15 says, sin when it's finished brings forth what? It brings forth death. The reason sin brings such pain to God is because he knows ultimately it will bring forth death. Our sins nailed him there. And it's the blood that makes atonement for the soul. Without the blood of the Lamb, no forgiveness. That blood pointed forward to Christ. Without his blood, there is no forgiveness. None at all. In the great controversy between good and evil in the far reaches of the universe, Christ is in heaven tonight for you. And he's saying to you tonight, my child, forgiveness is yours, grace is yours, mercy is yours. But there's one final act. And it's this. When the priest came out of the sanctuary, one final act in that courtyard, when the priest came out of the sanctuary, he gave to the sinner a knife, and the sinner must do one more thing with the dead carcass of the lamb. Here's what it is. Leviticus 4, verse 31. And he shall take away all the fat thereof, as the fat is taken away from the sacrifice of the peace offerings. So the sinner took the knife of the priest. He had to then, as he had killed the lamb, he had to go and he had to carve all the fat out of that lamb. The fat represents sin. The priest shall burn the fat upon the altar for a sweet savor unto the Lord. And the priest shall make atonement for him, and it shall be forgiven him. The person had confessed their sin. The blood went into the sanctuary. But the person had to be determined that they were going to give up sin and give up that thing. So they had to take the knife and cut the fat out, which represents sin. When we come to Christ, we don't come saying, oh, Jesus, I just forgive my sin, but I'm going to go do that same thing again. I'm going to live like that way again like I have. No, in our imagination, we say, Lord, I want to be done with that thing. I want the Holy Spirit with the sword of the Spirit and the knife of God's word to cut that sin out of my life. This act in the sanctuary service powerfully illustrates that we must cooperate with God in allowing the Spirit to speak to our hearts and take away those things that are not in harmony with his will. The fat that is burned by the priest is a type of the final destruction of all sin and all wickedness, because when that fat is burned, it is a symbol that at the end, all sin will be burned up and all sin will be consumed. Psalm 37, verse 20. The wicked shall do what? Perish. And the enemies of the Lord shall be as the fat of the lambs. They shall consume in smoke and they shall consume away. This is sanctuary language. The fat of the lambs consumed. That is the sin gone forever. The message of the sinner trimming the fat is a solemn warning and an urgent appeal. It's an appeal by Christ to you and to me. It's an appeal to come with our Lamb, to know that we can be forgiven. But it's also an appeal to say, stop fooling around with sin. Stop playing games with God. Stop cherishing those things in your heart. Come, Jesus will forgive you. Come and say, Jesus, take the fat of sin out of my life.
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0: As the song says, I was wandering down a path to nowhere, but then Christ reached out. Christ touched me. Christ forgave me. Christ changed me. Oh, Jesus, cut the fat of sin out of my life by your Holy Spirit so I can be a new man, so I can be a new woman. That grace pardons us. That grace is his unmerited favor. That grace is his goodness and his love. But that grace not only pardons us, but that grace changes us. You can never come to the cross and be the same again. Because at the cross, we find what sin has done to God. And his love flowing from the cross moves in our hearts and changes our lives. You want to bow your heads with me just now and say, Jesus, thank you for your grace and forgiveness. Change me inside. Make me the person you want me to be. Our Father in heaven, we thank you tonight for your grace, for your goodness, for your mercy. We thank you for your love. We thank you for that blood that pardons our sin. We thank you there's no condemnation in Christ. And we thank you that although we come to the cross as we are, your love changes us, it breaks our hearts, and that at the cross there's power to be different people. And we praise you for that, and we leave here singing of the grace and goodness of our God. In Christ's name, amen.

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9: With SRN News, I'm Bob Agnew in Washington. The president is welcoming another world leader to the White House. Here's correspondent Willie Nelson.
10: The president of Lebanon, Joseph Aoun, is set to meet President Trump at the White House. The two will hold a bilateral meeting in the Oval Office as the administration continues its push to strengthen security and stability across the Middle East. Willie Nelson, the White House.
9: Diplomats are seeking to salvage the collapsed interim deal between the U.S. and Iran, even as both countries continue to launch attacks on a 10th day of renewed fighting. Meanwhile, President Trump is promising that every soldier's death caused by Iran will be avenged as the military strikes the country again. Here's correspondent Laura Winters.
11: Darlene Graham says she prayed about it and has decided to run for her brother's full six-year term. Graham saying on her X page, "I'm stepping forward to carry my brother Lindsey's legacy on behalf of the people of South Carolina. President Trump told me, run, Darlene, run. With his support, I'm running all the way through the finish line in November."
9: Tropical storm Bertha strengthened in the Gulf of Mexico and was moving slowly toward the Florida Panhandle and Alabama, causing a tropical storm warning and a storm surge watches. National Hurricane Center senior hurricane specialist Philippe Papin says parts of the South will be impacted by Bertha.
12: We do have tropical storm watches and warnings in effect for portions of the Florida Panhandle, coastal Alabama, Mississippi, and then also the Louisiana coastline. And in fact, the city of New Orleans, the metro area, is currently under a tropical storm watch.
9: A storm surge watch indeed, indicating rising possible life-threatening water moving inland from the coast within 48 hours. That was issued from the Alabama and Florida border to the mouth of the Mississippi River, according to the latest word from the National Hurricane Center. Things are booming on Wall Street. The Dow is up 335 points, the NASDAQ up by 328. This is SRN News.
7: 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Have a terrific day.
9: A freed Chinese pastor speaks. Here's correspondent Michael Harrington.
13: Ezra Jin is living in California after spending almost a year in prison for running an underground church in China, finally being set free after President Trump urged Chinese leader Xi Jinping to do so. Jin says the Communist Party has no reason to fear believers, telling the Wall Street Journal, quote, "These Christians love their nation. They only want to worship God peacefully according to the Bible and to serve others, especially the poor, the disabled, and the elderly." Michael Harrington reporting.
9: Lutheran World Relief is mobilizing an emergency response to help families impacted by catastrophic flooding across Texas. Ministry officials say they're focusing on providing emergency shelter, safe drinking water, food assistance, medical care, cleanup supplies, and support for families displaced by the high waters. LWR had already staged emergency supplies in a number of locations across Texas. This is SRN News. Here's Rich Thomason now with a midday Wall Street Business Report.
14: Wall Street opened higher this morning with the tech sector leading the way. Data storage companies SanDisk and Western Digital continued their mostly upward trend, each jumping more than 7% in the early going. Chip makers Marvell Technology and Intel, which have also been riding the AI roller coaster of late, rose 6.2% and 5.7%, respectively. General Motors rose 1.7% after the automaker beat Wall Street's second quarter sales and profit targets. GM also raised its guidance. Oil prices rose to their highest level in a month as the Iran situation remains volatile. Brent crude gained $1.21 to $90.43. That is well above the roughly $72 per barrel level it was at before the war got going back in late February. For the Wall Street Business Report, I'm Rich Thomason.
9: And you'll find more of these stories at srnnews.com.
15: Here's some direction for your life today from the book of Hosea. 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Let those who are discerning listen carefully. The paths of the Lord are true and right, and righteous people live by walking in them. But sinners stumble and fall along the way. Hosea 14, verse 9.
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18: Divorce often looks like the easy solution to a very unpleasant situation. The entire process reminds me of a documentary film made during the early days of motion pictures. Near the top of the Eiffel Tower stood a would-be inventor with a pair of homemade bird wings strapped to his arms. This fellow was planning to fly. Finally, he let go of the beam and jumped. Of course, he fell like a rock. So many depressed people are standing on that rail of divorce today, wondering, should I or shouldn't I? Unfortunately, those who do jump usually find that their wings failed to deliver the lift that they expected. Instead, they are soon overwhelmed by the pain of custody battles, loneliness, bitterness, and even poverty. So much for freedom, which the song Bobby McGee defines as just another word for nothing left to lose.
17: For more information, visit drdobsonminute.org.

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1: And the Lord, He is the one who goes before you. He'll be with you. He will not leave you nor forsake you. Do not fear nor be dismayed. Moses, Deuteronomy 31, 8. Hi, it's Nathan, and this is day 21 of 30 days of pushing back fear. A major leadership transition was underway. Moses, the fabled leader of this growing multitude, who'd been with God's people when they walked out of Egyptian slavery some 40 years before, was about to pass the baton when Israel was on the verge of entering a whole new era, claiming the land promised to their fathers. It was a moment perfectly positioned to spin up anyone into anxiety. Brand new leadership in the face of serious, unknown challenges. Would they? Could they survive to raise new generations in a free land? Moses assured them, "Actually, it's God who goes before you, and He'll stay with you. So don't be afraid." See, they'd never succeeded because Moses was in charge. It was a God thing all along. A new guy taking the baton wasn't really a leadership transition at all. So maybe this can help us find stability, too. When the world seems to change by the day, who's brought us this far?
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5: It was about the end of Michael's mission year when he had to say goodbye to his friends and students. He had everything set and planned for his last week, but something tragic happened and he had to change his plans at the last minute. Here is his story.
6: My story today is called The Final Weekend. After school ended at the end of July in the Banong Project where I worked in remote Cambodia, I spent the last 2 weeks at my project scrambling around as fast as I could, trying to get all the work done that I needed to get done. I was supposed to fly out to the United States to return back home, and I still had a long, long list of things to do. It was very, very busy, and the deadlines were just unavoidable. I was going to leave the country, and without a new plane ticket, I wasn't going to be able to change my schedule. And we were not paying for a new plane ticket. So after a few hectic weeks and crazy times, I was finally wrapping up my long to-do list. I helped with pre-registration at the school for the new school year. I documented the work I had done so that people in the future could keep it going. And I was finally ready to relax. I had 1 weekend left in Cambodia. It was Friday, and I was due to fly out on Monday. Daniel Greenfield was going to take me to Phnom Penh, the capital city of Cambodia, and I would fly out that afternoon. 1 weekend left. This was just enough time to go to church, say goodbye to my friends, meet the people that I wanted to meet up with, and, well, just finish my year strong. The local church planner and his wife invited me over for lunch on the Friday before I left, and I readily took up the invitation since I had grown close to both of them. They were very kind to me during my time. In fact, the wife of the church planner, when I would attend Friday Vespers, would often sit down next to me while her husband was giving the Vespers talk and either translate the talk for me or give me an entirely new talk that she just came up with on the fly in English. It was amazing. They were a huge, huge blessing. So I went to the lunch and I noticed some strange communications flying back and forth on our group Facebook Messenger chat. I didn't really think much of it. It was something that was going on at the cook's home, which is across the street from the school. I asked in the team chat what was going on. After waiting for a response, they let me know that the cook's husband had been taken to the hospital, and things didn't look good. Now, the thing to know about the cook's husband was that he had been bedridden. In fact, he was bedridden the entire time that I was there for my year of service. He had been sick with some sort of disease that even today I don't know exactly what it was. But because of this, I never really had the opportunity to meet him or get to know him. Suffice it to say that this was not good news, and I went to the lunch that I was invited to with a little bit more of a somber attitude. I enjoyed the food that was set before me, dragon fruit, eggs, rice. And then an hour later, the cook's husband passed away. Now, it's important to note that although I didn't know the cook's husband, I did know the cook. In fact, it's always a good idea when you go to a new place to make friends with the person who's going to be feeding you a large majority of the time. When I went to Cambodia to serve at the K-6 school, I made it a concerted effort to make a good friend of the cook. And I would smile and thank her and be polite, of course, as one would. And eventually they found out in the cooking department, as it were, that I liked to eat and that I liked a little bit larger portions than other people. And, well, they would give me the larger portions, and it was wonderful. Two of her daughters were also in my upper-level English class, and they were smart. They were sisters in the same grade in sixth grade, and although they were in the same grade, they were slightly different in age. But, you know, we became good friends, as teachers and students can become friends. And I just had a really great time getting to know the cook and her two daughters. And now the cook's husband had died on my last weekend. This was an incredibly sad and unfortunate turn of events. The funeral was going to be held north, about an hour and a half from the town where I was staying, in the cook's hometown. And so now everyone, instead of having a nice Sabbath weekend, were scrambling around trying to figure out funeral arrangements and things. Funerals usually happen fairly quickly after a death because of the hot temperatures and lack of other facilities that could elongate the body's decomposition process. So, as the career missionaries and everyone else went around scrambling, trying to figure out what was going on, I had to make a decision. Would I go to the funeral and mess up my final weekend? Jonathan Nicolaides, one of the career missionaries, had already left to take the body to the funeral location. I really wanted to support my students. I wanted to support the cook and her family. But I also knew it was my last weekend. I wanted to say goodbye to my friends. But I decided that going to the funeral was more important. It was the right decision. So, after I shared some food with one of the career missionary families, we all loaded into their truck and headed north. I read some stories along the way to the kids of the family. We had a good time in the car, and we arrived after the sun was down. Many, many people had already arrived, but we were still waiting on some family members to arrive before people went to bed. There was a lot of grief. It's very difficult to describe the grief I saw on people's faces. And something else that I didn't expect was that, unlike funerals in the United States, in Cambodia, the family of the deceased is responsible for feeding all of the funeral guests as long as they're there. I enjoyed the food. We were all fed our food for the next 2 days, and I went with Daniel Greenfield to one of the local guest houses, or hotels, if you would think about it that way here in the States. And the Greenfields helped me speak the local language so I could get a room. Sabbath was spent at the home where the funeral would take place. We did have church service, although it was very, very sad. Very somber occasion. And I decided I would just sit and watch and observe. There are not many opportunities to sit and observe a Christian, yet Cambodian funeral when one is only in a country for a single year. Again, I have to reiterate that it was very difficult to see my friends, the people that I had gotten to know for the past year, mourn to such a high level of grief. And I knew the other missionaries were mourning as well, because they had known the cook's family as well as the cook and her husband. So finally on Sunday morning, the funeral took place. The pastor from Phnom Penh hadn't been able to make it during the Sabbath hours, and so we went to the service Sunday morning, which again was at the home of the family. There were some hymns. The pastor preached a message in the local language that I didn't really understand because I don't speak the local language. And pictures were taken with the casket. There were some odd things that I noticed during the funeral service. Before the funeral happened, there was very loud music. And very loud is an underestimate. The career missionary said that they were playing Christian music, but I didn't know the difference because I, again, didn't speak the language. Something else that I noticed, besides the music and besides them feeding us, was that at the funeral itself, all of the family of the deceased wore white, not black, like they would here in the States. People wore white. Again, just a different tradition, but something else that was very interesting. So after the message was preached, pictures were taken with the casket. The casket was loaded into the back of Daniel Greenfield's truck so he could drive it to the graveside. They put a speaker on top of the truck. They began to play some music that was very somber. Interestingly enough, the truck drove at the front of a very long procession. We all walked to the graveside. There wasn't a hearse to drive the casket to the graveside, of course. It was just Daniel's truck. And all the rest of us are on our feet, just walking probably 1 or 2 kilometers. The speaker continued to play the music, and the family walked ahead of the rest of the group, and they held a picture of the deceased that other people along the route knew who had died, and everyone else walked behind them. We all held flowers in our hands. I didn't know why the flowers were here yet. I would soon learn that we would toss them into the grave after the casket had been placed in there. When we got to the grave site, the casket was unloaded. Because the Sabbath hours had been the day before, and there hadn't been a lot of time in between the death and the burial, the grave was very new. They had just dug it and lined it with some cement so that it would be safe. They had 4 walls into the ground that stuck up maybe 2 feet or so, and a lid that they were going to place on top and then seal with cement. The gravesite was surrounded by a small fence where they were going to plant some flowers inside and put up a cross on the wall of the fence. In any case, I had managed to keep it together at this point and not cry. It was very difficult to see the grief, especially on the students' faces and on my friend the cook's faces, but I had held it together. And I continued to do so until they started singing Shalom.

Now, they sung that in the local language, and I don't know how to repeat it, but I knew exactly what they were singing because of the tune. And at that point, I started crying, and I teared up a little bit. The casket was moved off of the truck. It was lowered very carefully into the grave. The pastor and a few others said some words while there was loud mourning all around. And then the casket was covered. The body was in the grave. The grave was covered. And the funeral was done. We walked back from there, very quiet. We enjoyed another meal together. It was my last Khmer meal in country that was made by a local cook. And I went to go say goodbye to those at the funeral who knew me. It was a very difficult weekend. I went back with the Nicolades in their car back to home base in Mondokiri. I drove around a little bit. I said goodbye to those that I could find. I packed my belongings and I cleaned until the wee hours of the morning. And that was it. That was my last weekend in Cambodia. It was very sad.

0: sad because my friends were grieving, and I was able to grieve with them. But there was a difference at this funeral. There was hope, because you see, the cook is a Christian, and her husband was too. Their lives had been changed by the gospel, and they stuck to it. Even after the diagnosis of the illness that eventually ended his life, they stuck to it. Even after he became bedridden, they stuck to Christ. Even after he passed away, the cook stuck to Christ. Through all the trials of all the years, they stuck to Christ. I fully believe that the cook and her husband will be reunited on that great resurrection day, hopefully someday very soon. God is still working in Cambodia. He's still working around the world. But sometimes we are tempted to ask, what is he doing? Where is he? Is he silent? God is still giving hope. Hope of a better life here on earth when we turn to him, despite our temporary circumstances. Hope of a better life for our friends and neighbors now, who we can treat with love and kindness because of the love and kindness shown to us by Christ. Hope of a future where there will be no more death, no more sorrow, no more crying, no more pain. Hope of a future where we can see our loved ones again. Hope of a future where we can live with Christ and everything will finally be okay. No more death, no more sorrow, no more pain. We have the opportunity today to partner with God to help others have hope. We can help the future that is promised in the Bible come more quickly so that all of us, including those we've never met, can leave this place of hurt and pain. We have the choice. What will you do to help that future become the present more quickly? I want to encourage you. 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
3: This is Pastor Dave with another Step to Christ. In Luke 18:13, the publican opened his heart for the Spirit of God to do its gracious work and set him free from the power of sin. 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Jeremiah 13:23, can the Ethiopian change his skin or the leopard his spots? 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
6: Hi, Brian.
5: Hey, J.J., are you with us yet?
7: I am.
5: Hey.
7: Can you hear me?
5: Yes, now I can.
7: Okay, good. Yeah, we're having all kinds of fun little technical difficulties today.
5: Well, if you want to talk about that, you can call in too at
6: 1-800-229-3000. Yes, we'll help you out, JJ.
5: Yes, yes. So what's on your
7: mind
5: besides...
7: You guys have a tech support line?
5: Yes.
7: Well, perfect. That works great. Yeah, so actually, it was another interesting challenge, not so much a technical challenge. So I was at EMB this weekend in D.C. It was a fantastic weekend. Just a great group of guys who showed up looking to change, looking to heal, looking to be transformed, right? And it's such an incredible experience. Okay, so we have that, right? And then go to the airport, flight's delayed because of weather. I try and get on an earlier flight, that flight's delayed because of weather. Then we get on the plane, we're ready to go. Oh, we can't take off because there's some mechanical thing that they can't figure out, and so we're delayed and delayed and delayed. But then we get home and everything's okay because I'm home now, and I'm, you know, it's good that I'm home. And I go to open the fridge, and there's an interesting smell in the fridge. What is that? You've all had this experience, I'm sure, right? Where you come back from a trip and there's something not quite right.
5: Oof.
7: And so then you have to do the search, right? You have to find what's the source of this not right smell. And it got me thinking about how so often in life there are things that are rotting. There are things that are going to a state of disintegration, a state of disrepair, but we're not paying attention. We don't see it as it's happening. We only notice the impact later, after things have gone awry. And so often that's the case with us, that we're not paying attention to what's going on inside of us. Sometimes we have habits that grow stale. Sometimes we have relationships that are that are growing things in us that are not healthy for us. Sometimes we are ignoring our healthy connections with God, with our own hearts and with others. And so my question to the audience and my question to myself and to our panel is, am I paying attention to what is growing in me? Am I paying attention to what needs to be removed and thrown away and what needs to be cultivated? Mm.
8: Love that, JJ. Yes, we need to pause and take time to reflect, and we often don't do that. We're anxious and busy, and we fill the space.
5: Mm-hmm. So let's talk about that today, or anything you want to talk about, whatever's on your mind, whatever's on your heart. Got depression going on? What got grief? We actually have a webinar about grief happening this Thursday night. Dr. Alice Benton is hosting that along with Becky Brown. You can still sign up for it. Just text the word webinar to 28950 or go to our website, newlife.com. But if you want to call in and speak with JJ and Dr. Jill, 1-800-229-3000 is the number to call for the next 2 hours.
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5: JJ West is always jaunting back and forth from one place to another. He was just at Every Man's Battle. He will soon be at the Intimacy and Marriage Intensive. That is happening the weekend of July 24th in Washington, D.C. It's where couples experience serious breakthroughs and growth. After learning information as a group on topics like attachment styles, how your family of origin impacts your marriage, and ways to build sexual intimacy without shame or insecurity, you'll apply the information in therapist-led process groups. Here's what one attendee told us. I was completely shut down and had lost all hope for our marriage. Our patterns owned us. We couldn't break the cycle, but the Intimacy and Marriage Weekend has redeemed us. I now have hope for my marriage. Again, this is happening the weekend of July 24th in Washington, D.C. And JJ, anything you want to add on what
8: any
5: intimacy,
8: standouts
5: either from past intimacy and marriages or Every Man's Battle this past weekend?
8: Yeah, I was thinking about that.
5: Yeah.
7: Well, you know, what that author just told us, we hear so many times from our intensives. And really, the reason why is the intensives end up being like getting in 2 months of therapy into a weekend. That's why we call them intensives. It's intense.
8: Even longer than that, I think. And it's such a good springboard to ongoing therapy.
5: Yeah, I like calling them in 12 sieves.
8: Yes.
5: Because it's more than a 10.
8: That is
5: like
8: yours.
5: At least a 12. So, yeah.
7: It's at least a 12.
5: Yes.
7: Yeah, in 12 sieves. So. But yeah, that's what we see and hear over and over again because, you know, all the distractions of life are kind of set aside and you're just focused on either for EMB, you're focused on your integrity or with the Intimacy and Marriage Intensive, you're focused on your relationship, your marriage. And so you get to set aside the distractions and dig into what are the core patterns that keep you stuck. And when you can identify those and then choose a different path, you get unstuck and you start to experience the kind of relationship that God designed you to. And man, there's so much joy and there's so much healing in that. We get to see it month after month after month. And I mean, I'm really privileged that I get to take a part in that.
5: For sure. Mm-hmm. So find out more about any of our intensives, either the Intimacy and Marriage, Every Man's Battle, or Restore, Healing After Betrayal. That's for women who have been betrayed in their marriages. You can find out more at newlife.com or by calling 1-800-NEW-LIFE. And we are in the studio for the next 2 hours at 1-800-229-3000. You can also submit your questions to us online using an email address or leaving us a voicemail. And the instructions for how to do that are on our website, newlife.com/radio. Here's one that was submitted online by Angela. She asks, how do I help navigate the challenges of my adult daughter? I'm writing to seek advice regarding my 33-year-old daughter. While she's a Christian and reads her Bible regularly, she does not currently attend a church. She's struggling to move forward with her life and is experiencing significant loneliness and frequent anxiety. She's become increasingly isolated and no longer has a circle of friends. Furthermore, she's deeply focused on her desire to marry and have children, often to the point of asking partners for marriage after a month of dating. She recognizes that she struggles with codependency. I would appreciate any guidance or resources you could provide to help her navigate these challenges. Dr. Jill, what would you say to Angela and her daughter?
8: Well, you know, young adulthood, and she's 33, and I feel like young adulthood is longer than it used to be. It's now stretching beyond the 20s, especially when you don't feel like you're settled. And for some, being settled is I've started to hit some of the milestones, like career, like marriage, maybe it's kids. And so there are, I think this has always been, women get really worried, young women, like, is there anyone out there for me? Will I be picked? It stirs up all kinds of insecurities. And then as a mom, the helplessness of how do I help my daughter as she's navigating these uncertain times? And we know that isolation is a killer. And so some of what you can do is, first of all, be a person that comes alongside her in a positive way, that isn't just always trying to problem solve her issues, but hey, let's go meet for lunch or let's go for a walk. And so kind of be someone that maybe can pull her out of her isolation, because we know leaving the house every day is really important when you're depressed or when you're down. And this gal sounds down and anxious. So, and I'm imagining she's maybe doing the online dating if she is dating, but then her desperateness is showing through. And I know, like, sometimes you really have to surrender the thing you think is going to make your life. And it's like, okay, I have to be doing the things, like, what would I be doing if I found Mr. Perfect? Okay, would life be wonderful? What are the things that I'm putting off that I'm not doing now because I'm waiting for this next stage of life? And the key is to start doing those things now, because I still go back to, while the online dating stuff has been helpful for many, it's rubbing elbows with people. It's being involved in activities where you are side by side, where people get to know you more than just your profile picture and the nice words you've selected. And so that's why getting out there, getting in the community, going to church, being involved, not just showing up on Sundays, but where can you help out, right? And where are there men? Where do men go, right? That's another thing to consider. So for Angela, she can encourage her daughter. She can look at the ways in which she maybe is enabling her daughter. And then, you know, she can get a prayer support around her daughter and try to draw her out.
5: JJ, what are your thoughts?
7: Yeah, so I would start with asking some questions, being curious. So Angela, if you can be curious about what's going on with your daughter, and specifically asking questions like, tell me what it is about this idea of finding a mate, getting married, has you so anxious, and how does that line up with what you, since she is reading her Bible, even though she's not attending church anywhere, she's reading her Bible regularly. How does that line up with what you read about God.
8: Mm, that's good.
7: So as we read scripture, we see over and over that God says, I am faithful to you, and I will provide everything you need. And he's asking us to trust him. And so asking those questions, what is it about having a mate or getting married has you worked up inside? And what is it about your relationship with God that's getting in the way of you trusting him to provide for you and to be, and by the way, to be enough for you, right? That marriage, and I love marriage, okay? I'm a big fan, all right? But marriage doesn't complete us. God completes us, right? My spouse is not the answer to my problems. God is the answer to my problems. Turning to God, having a relationship with God. And so I would just be curious about those questions, not from a I've got it all figured out and here I need to teach you what's wrong with you, but genuinely curious, what is getting in the way for you? What is that about for you? And then maybe some resources for her. I think of, there's a couple books by Ed Welch, When People Are Big and God Is Small, or Running Scared, that might help her start to look at some of these, the sources of her anxiety. And then I think, Stoop wrote Trust?
8: Henry Cloud.
7: Henry Cloud. And so, you know, things like that could be resources for her to continue to dig in and find out, well, what is going on inside of me that I get so keyed up, right? Because there's a fear there. Yeah, go ahead.
8: Well, I was going to say, these are the things you talk about when you go on your walk, right?
7: That's right.
8: And you get
7: That's
8: her
7: exactly
8: moving
7: right.
8: and you go yes. to lunch. Let's look at this and let's look about what you are feeling this says about you. Because a lot of times what gets in the way, right, of trusting God are the fears about oneself that are irrational, but nonetheless are there, and that, you know, we look to be validated through these external situations. And instead of being able to trust God. And it's hard when you're filled with that fear.
7: Yeah. And you're absolutely right. It is those externals, right? Mm-hmm. Some of us, it's performance at work. Some of us, it's athletic performance. Some of us, it's who chooses us, like you were saying, waiting, hoping to be chosen, right? Who chooses us? Who wants to be in our world?
8: Right.
7: All of these things are those external validations that I'm important, that I matter, that I have something to offer, that I'm worthwhile.
8: Well, right. It's like, okay, we know our parents love us. We know God loves us if we're a Christian. I mean, we know all that intellectually, whether you're, you know, internalizing it or not is another thing. But it's like, am I lovable to a potential mate? And I think that's a huge question for young people that are asking that. Would someone desire me?
7: Someone desire me? Would someone delight in me who doesn't have to?
8: Right.
7: Mom and dad love me. God loves me. But it almost feels like they have to.
8: Right.
7: It's like their job. It's required.
8: Like, I don't want to minimize that. We all need to internalize how God sees us more. Yeah, that is the answer for everything. Right. But we don't do it because we're human and we get caught up in the things, you know, of the world and what the enemy whispers in our ears. And so I think we also have to meet them where they're at.
7: Mm-hmm. Yeah. But I also agree with you. It's important to, online dating is super helpful in a lot of ways, but there's a couple things that are challenging there. One is I'm not getting out of the house. And so it's good for me to go and do the things that I enjoy doing. And while I'm doing those things, I'll meet people who also enjoy doing those things. And so we already have something in common. That's helpful. But the other thing that's really challenging, I think, about online dating is that it's reversed the order.
8: Mm-hmm.
7: So back before online dating, you would meet someone and you'd start dating, and as you're dating, you're getting to know them better, right? You're learning about them and you're building the relationship. And there's things that come up along the way that you go, I don't know if I like that, but I don't think it's important enough to just kill the relationship, right? Mm-hmm. And that'll happen all throughout the relationship. Or there might be something you go, no, that's too much. That's a deal killer.
8: Mm-hmm.
7: With online dating, it's reversed that process. We have all the deal breakers at the beginning. I read through your profile. This is what you like, and this is what you like, and that's what you don't like. And that's a deal breaker. Never mind. I'm done. Right?
8: Before I've ever met you.
7: Right. Or I don't like your picture. Right. Before I've before I've gotten to know you as a person, I've just learned facts about you, and I've either canceled out or I've said, oh, well, maybe there's a possibility here. Mm. And so it reverses the order and it doesn't allow for kind of that natural evolution of a relationship in mm-hmm. some way. So we have to be careful with that. I'm not saying don't do online dating. Just be careful that you don't have too many deal breakers that you don't let yourself.
8: You don't give it a chance to get to know the person. Yeah. Okay. So Henry Cloud wrote a book, How to Get a Date Worth Keeping. Mm. And it was written around the time where online dating was kind of at its peak and newer. And so he was a proponent of that because once you leave school, it's like, where do you find, colleges are like dating farms. And once you get off the farm, right, where do you find all the people? So he did encourage that. But I think the idea is, first of all, set aside thinking on your first date, could I marry this person? Because that always just raises the stakes. Think about this is another human being. What can I learn about them? Because the idea is to see yourself, your personality against the backdrop of other personalities and people. So you really learn about yourself. And it's also looking at yourself and helping you to be the Mrs. or Mr. Right for someone else.
7: Mm-hmm. Yeah. I think also Angela could be asking her daughter the question, hey, tell me what is it about not going to church? What's going on for you there? Is there something you're objecting to, or is it avoiding interactions with people?
5: Mm-hmm. All right, Angela, thank you so much for sending in your email through the link that we have on our website, newlife.com/radio. We're going to go to the phones in just a minute, and we're going to be here for several minutes. In fact, the rest of this hour and all of next, call in to 1-800-229-3000. We can't wait to speak with you. We've got Lynn standing by. She'll be up first, and then Suzanne, and you might be after that. So call in 1-800-229-3000.
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15: Hi.
5: Hello. What's going on? How can we help you?
15: Hi, I'm calling today because I have a 16-year-old son who is in a relationship with a girl, and he has dated her for a while now, and I have come to uncover that she has a type of personality disorder, particularly borderline, I believe, and I've seen a lot of manipulation and just the things that go with that territory, and I'm just calling to see what advice you have in helping me guide him in a healthy relationship with someone that struggles with that.
8: Lynn, is this you diagnosing her, or what leads you to believe that?
15: I was told it was brought up to them, but they are not 100% sure, and there's not been treatment to it. But it was told to me by my son that that was a possibility.
8: Oh, by your son. Okay, so she's highly emotional. keeps him guessing, manipulative, those types of things?
15: Yes, I did a lot of research and trying to understand what that even was, yeah. And I do see the parallel.
8: Yeah.
15: So,
8: she's young, but they do start exhibiting traits. Mm-hmm.
15: Mm-hmm. Yes.
8: Right, because she's 16 as well?
15: Yes.
8: Okay.
7: Has there been any self-harm or threats,
15: yes.
7: things of that nature?
8: Okay.
15: Yeah. Yes, okay. There is that as well.
7: That checks out. Mm-hmm. That checks out. Okay.
15: That's what raised me to ask the questions, to start asking, what is this about? You know, I saw things early on, and that is what I was told, that is something that's been a struggle in the past.
8: Mm-hmm.
15: As they've continued to grow, I see the confirmation of those things are probably there, and I see the struggles that go along with it. And my concern is now reaching to the level of, do I continue to support this or do I pull the plug? You know, because you get online and start delving into some things. Some people have very negative opinions of it and, you know, get out of a situation. And I don't know which way to go in supporting my son.
7: Mm-hmm. Yeah. Okay, so let's start with, have you shared your concerns with your son?
15: Yes.
7: You have?
15: Yes, okay. I have a very good relationship.
7: Mm-hmm.
15: He hears my concern, but I believe he truly does love this person, and he is very patient and loving and feels like he can help her.
8: Mm-hmm.
15: It also takes a toll on him is what I'm seeing. And I worry for his future. When you pour into something so much, you know, it kind of can set back the person in many ways. And that's my growing concern, which I have voiced. But at this point, he feels very strong that this is someone for him, you know. And I'm not sure how to support that in a healthy way. I haven't shown judgment. I always try to just be his a voice that he hopefully listens to. Mm-hmm. But my concern is still growing.
8: Well, and is there room for him? Like, does he feel like he has to defend her now? Or is there room, like, can he reflect on what's hard for him?
15: I do believe that he's self-aware enough to see that it is hard.
8: Okay.
15: There are aspects that are hard on him. I just don't believe he's willing to give up. And he wants to work for it. What I'm understanding when I do talk with him. So it feels like he wants it. He's in there for the long haul, even though little talks I have of, you know, I try to give truth of what, you know, I try to give the big picture of what would this look like 5 years down the road, you know?
7: Mm-hmm.
15: And it doesn't sway him. He feels like this could work and this what he wants.
8: Almost like it's his calling to save her.
15: Yes, exactly.
8: Mm-hmm.
15: And, you know, I've done a lot of research, probably a little too much, and now I almost worry there could be a trauma bond, you know, happening where he can't feel the need to get out because there's been such highs and lows. You know, I'm very conflicted as a parent.
8: Mm-hmm.
15: How, you know, he is a minor. Could I, you know, take him out of this situation? Would that hurt him and my relationship? Mm-hmm. I'm not sure, and I'd love to have any tips you guys think.
8: You know, everybody has one bad relationship, it seems, in life, where you're naive, idealistic, right? He has a little bit of wanting to be the hero. He's going to rescue her, and this is what often God uses for us to learn from. But as a parent, it's really painful. It's like we want our kids to avoid all the pitfalls and, you know, kind of do this straight line to success as a person. And unfortunately, we know God uses difficulties to grow us. So I think it's important, instead of you, like when you said, should I pull the plug or not? Do you have that power? And I think it would be better for your son to come to that conclusion, as long as the damage isn't so devastating on him. But even if his heart is broken, we recover from that and we grow and learn from that. And
7: chances are, if you forbid him to see her, And so he continues to see her behind your back. It creates even a stronger trauma bond there. So mm-hmm. I would be cautious with that. But I would say it's important for him to recognize that we, no matter how good we can be as a boyfriend or girlfriend, we make lousy saviors.
8: Yes.
5: This is true. So
8: Yeah, and I'm curious about her family, too.
5: Yeah, we'll continue talking to you, Lynn, when we come back from the break here on New Life Live, 1-800-229-3000.
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5: All right, welcome back. We are here talking to Lynn and Suzanne. Sit tight, a couple more minutes. We'll get to you in just a little bit. But what other questions do we have?
8: Well, I was wondering, Lynn, just about the girl's family. Like, is it an obvious red flag because of the family? Or is this more of a troubled teen, but, you know, parents are also involved and concerned? You know, sometimes there's abuse in the background that happens, and so you may have a good family, but just a very troubled teen.
19: I can't answer that question okay. very well because my son is a driver, you know, so I don't get to be involved with the family. He picks up, takes her on dates. I've just gotten to know the girl.
8: Mm-hmm. Mm-hmm.
19: And I don't know how to even approach asking questions, you know, to get more information. So that's a tough one.
8: Right. Even when you're, because I think getting your son talking is better versus you talking at him. I mean, certainly good mm-hmm. to voice your concerns and, you know, just things for you to think about, son. But to get him talking, like, oh, do you ever hang out at her house? What are her parents like? Just kind of curiosity questions. To maybe get, you know, more of a sense of that. And then with people that are borderline, boundaries are really important. They don't necessarily like them, but they actually feel safer if they can hit up against them. So where do you see your son compromising? Because they'll want to tear the boundaries down. And so your son being solid in who he is and being able to say no to her. Because for him as a person, right, he still needs to develop his character as a person, and he's accountable to God for that, not to be molded into what this girl needs.
19: Right.
7: And that's the key role, I think, Angela, Lynn, that you play, is that you get to help him recognize where those boundaries are being challenged and help him to solidify those boundaries. And sometimes it's going to just be in those conversations, you know, what can I do to help you feel confident in the boundaries that you've set for yourself? And then sometimes we even step in as parents and go, well, you can just tell her that that's our rule. That's that's your parents' rule. Mm-hmm. And so you can't violate it, right? Like sometimes we'll
8: be the bad guy.
7: We'll be the bad guy in order to help him start to establish some of those boundaries for himself.
19: Okay, that's a good idea. Thank you.
5: All right, Lynn, thank you so much for calling in today to New Life Live. And yeah, just maybe some words that we can give Lynn's son, because if he feels like he's the one who's going to rescue this girl, mm-hmm. the last thing he wants to do is break up with her, maybe, because he's like, well, then who's going to help her? It's up to me.
7: Right.
5: Mm-hmm. How does he...
8: Right, and why does he feel like he's the only one? That's where I'm wondering, curious about the parents. Mm-hmm. Do her parents come alongside her? Does she have friends, or does she burn all those bridges?
5: Yeah.
7: Well, it also raises the question of, okay, so am I trusting God to be the savior for this person? Mm. Or do I feel like he needs me, right? Like, you know, I've got it from here, God. I'll take care of this, right? You know, but no, you know, I have a role to play. Perhaps God's called me to a role in this, in his plan, but it's his plan and he does the saving, not me. And so, you know, one of the conversations that you can have with your child if they're in this situation is, okay, so tell me about what are you believing about God right now in terms of this person? What do you think God wants for this person? And what role do you think God's calling you to play, not managing the plan, but a role that he's calling you to play within the plan, but it's God's plan. So mm-hmm. always coming back to, what is my belief about God? What am I trusting God, or am I trusting in my own abilities or resources or plan?
5: Mm-hmm. This is New Life Live. 1-800-229-3000 is the number to call us for the rest of this hour and all of next. I'm Brian Perez here with Dr. Jill Hubbard and JJ West. 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Back to the phones. Here is Suzanne, who listens to us in Los Angeles on the New Life app. Well, yeah, that's another way you can support us. You can download the app. Hey, Suzanne, how are you? How can we help you?
20: I'm great. Thank you so much for being there for our questions. Your show is like having some really wise friends that when questions pop in your head, you can ask. And so my question is, recently my adult daughter was visiting with her 8-year-old son, and I walked into her bathroom and she was getting undressed, and her son was right in the room as well. And I said, oh, should he be seeing this? And she said, well, I don't know. I'm, you know, trying to demystify it. And she said, but I don't know, I'd be curious. And I said, well, I'm going to call New Life Live and see what they say. She was agreeable to that.
5: How old is her son? Did you tell us? I'm sorry.
20: 8. Yeah, he's 8.
5: Okay.
20: He's 8.
8: And how undressed was she getting?
20: Fully. She was fully. Yes.
8: Okay. I think 8 is too old for that.
20: Okay.
8: And at a young age, you want to start, and JJ, tell me if you agree with this, teaching her son to avert his eyes. So, you know, it may be, okay, mom needs to change her top real quick. Son, turn away, look out the window, like, mm-hmm. right? And let me change.
20: Yeah.
8: So you're teaching some modesty. She's wanting him to be comfortable. Okay, well, that's when they're very little. They're in your personal space all the time. But at a certain point, it's like, no, you look away, or you leave the room, or mom's going in the bathroom, you stay here, and you start to say that no, because otherwise they don't understand the boundaries, right? Mm-hmm. And kids already still, to an old age, will, for moms, you know, they're in our personal space all the time. So it's really good to to reinforce this. And I know, like with my son, getting him to avert his eyes, you know, and so then that transferred to the TV. Okay, hey, turn away from this commercial. I don't think it's the best for you because we don't, you know, want to, you know, subject ourselves to looking at people in terms of what should be private, and we want to respect women.
7: Yeah.
0: Okay.
7: Yeah.
5: No. JJ.
7: Yeah, I would agree with Jill. I do think it's probably too old. Now, there's different cultures have different perspectives on this, and I recognize that. But he certainly is he's beyond the age where he has what's called explicit memory. So he's going to have concrete memories of his mom being undressed in front of him, and that's that could be challenging later in life. Now, what I love about what she's trying to do, what I think she's trying to do, is she's trying to communicate our bodies are not shameful. Other people's bodies are not shameful, and seeing people's bodies shouldn't automatically be this, ooh, that's bad, that's shameful, that's taboo. But what Jill was talking about, and I think is so important, is we still have boundaries for what's appropriate and what's healthy for us. And it's important that we, you know, a young child doesn't automatically know what is safe touch and what's not safe touch. Where is it appropriate for me to be undressed versus not undressed? Who are the safe people in my world? And so we want to have conversations around that, but we also want to have conversations around, just like what Jill was saying, there are some things that are not helpful for me to watch. There are some things that are not helpful, they're not healthy for me to see. And so I choose not to look. I choose to look away instead. I choose to, like she said, avert my eyes. Or for your daughter to say, hey, it's important that I have a boundary of I go change in the bathroom or in my bedroom, not in front of you, in the same way that I'm sure you don't change in front of your 8-year-old grandson, right? Because you have that boundary, and it teaches him there are places where it's appropriate to be clothed and places where it's not appropriate to be unclothed.
21: What I found interesting was that Suzanne says when she told her daughter, are you okay? And the daughter was like, I don't know. Is it wrong? Like there wasn't even that thought.
8: Well, yeah, and that she was kind of emphasizing something that she wanted, like JJ was saying.
21: Yeah.
8: And not looking at the other side of it.
21: Yeah, yeah. Mm-hmm. Suzanne, thanks for calling in to New Life Live. We're going to take a break here in just a moment. Actually, in just a few seconds. 1-800-229-3000.
16: 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This is Every Man's Battle with Stephen Arterburn. Stephen Arterburn is the best-selling author of over 50 books, including the Every Man's Battle series, concerning men's moral integrity issues.
22: If you feel like you're missing the boat as a dad, you're not alone. But I want to encourage you that it's not too late to work toward an amazing relationship with your kids. You can start by letting your kids know that you are aware of some of your very own inadequacies. And you know what? You've got nothing to lose. And repentance is the appropriate place to begin the process of healing. You know, there's another way to let your kids know that you don't think you're perfect. It's also a good way to ensure that you don't repeat the mistakes of the past. Find a counselor. A counselor can help you resolve your feelings of guilt and help you find new behaviors that will ease rather than create hostility. Maybe you think your kids are too old to be helped, or you're too old to change. Well, when you take a look at Proverbs 15:22, it reminds us that we often fail for the lack of good counsel. I'm sure you've heard stories of people who learn new things late in life. There was an 86-year-old marathoner in Los Angeles a few years ago. Not only is she a humbling example to all men, she's a great reminder that there's a lot of life to be lived, no matter how old you get. What matters in life is what you decide to do with the time that you have left. You may not want to run a marathon, but you certainly can change the direction that you're currently running.
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5: 1-800-229-3000 is our number for the next hour or so that we're going to be here answering your calls. I'm Brian Perez here with Dr. Jill Hubbard and J.J. West. Jill is a clinical psychologist. 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

0: turn off the overhead fan if I was not in the room. This costs pennies a day to run, by the way, says Ernie. Thus, it takes longer to cool off. He had a debate about it, and I ended up leaving on day one because I felt that my comfort was not a priority. He has visited us once since this, and neither one of us wants to apologize first. So we are cordial, but not too friendly. So, what do you guys say to Ernie? He put up a boundary, and looks like it was torn down or something. And now he's like, ignored. Now what do we do? Yeah. Ignored, yeah.
1: Yeah.
0: Now what?
1: Yeah.
0: What do you think, JJ?
1: Well, and, you know, that's the thing with boundary. I say it all the time on the radio. I feel like a broken record. But, you know, when I set a boundary, it's for me. And it might mean that there's a consequence that follows that boundary. And I always use the same illustration. Jesus, you know, confronting the rich young ruler. And he tells him, okay, so the one thing you lack, go and sell all you have and come and follow me. And the rich young ruler walked away sad because he had great wealth. Jesus didn't chase after him and go, oh, how about half? Right? Mm. He didn't renegotiate. He left the boundary there.
2: How about
1: right? Okay. And the boundary was go and sell all that you have. And the rich young ruler was like, oh, I don't want to do that. And so he walks away. So in this case, Ernie says, listen, my boundary is I need to be comfortable. I get hot very easily. I need to be comfortable. If I'm going to come help you with rehab, my room needs to be comfortable. I need to keep the fan on, I need the AC, whatever, right? Brother-in-law is like, nah, I'm not willing to do that. We're turning the fan off. Okay, well then
2: sounds,
1: I can't come.
2: It sounds like, though, he wanted the fan off when he wasn't in the room.
1: Yeah, yes, I heard that.
2: Right,
1: yeah.
2: So that's okay. Yeah. That's a slight technicality, you know. Lots of people do that because, okay, you need it when you're in the room. You don't need it when you're not in the room.
1: Right.
2: But that's kind of hair splitting, I guess, a bit. I'm sorry, did I cut you off, JJ?
1: I do think that that's an important question. Obviously, we don't have Ernie on the line to ask. Okay, so what was it about wanting to have the fan on when you're not in the room? Mm-hmm. Why was that important to you?
0: I'm guessing it's just to keep the room cool so that when he comes
2: circulating,
0: back,
2: yeah. Right,
1: that it's still as soon cool. as I walk in, as it's already cool.
0: It's 100 degrees.
2: Well, and is it when I leave the house versus I'm just walking to the bathroom and back? Mm-hmm. That can get a little tedious,
1: yeah.
2: Right?
1: Yeah. But so here's the bottom line. I don't think Ernie and his brother-in-law are ever going to agree on that piece of the puzzle, right? Mm-hmm. I don't think either one of them is going to go, oh, you know what? You're right. I should have turned the fan off. Or, you know what? You're right. It's not that expensive. I should have just let you leave the fan on. I don't think they're going to agree on that. But what's interesting is he asked the question at the end, okay, neither of us are willing to apologize first. So we're cordial with each other, but we're not friendly. We're not reconciled with one another. Right. And that's really interesting because Ernie, you're recognizing, okay, there is this wedge between us. And let me ask you, what is it about asking for forgiveness that's got you stuck? I mean, I wish you were on the call to answer that question, but I want you to be wrestling with what is it about that interaction that I'm saying I'm not willing to admit any fault. I'm not willing to ask for forgiveness because it does seem to fly in the face of the way that Jesus taught us to relate to one another, right? All through scripture, we're commanded to forgive over and over. And in fact, there's some pretty steep consequences if I refuse to forgive, as in God not forgiving me. Okay, so I want to be someone who forgives. And it says over and over that if someone has something against me, right? If I've created an offense and I go to bring my offering to the Lord, Jesus said, look, leave your offering there and go and be reconciled to your brother before you come and make your offering. Before you come into right relationship with me, I want you to go and make that offense right.
2: Well, and that's the part. The making the offense right. My hunch is that Ernie doesn't feel like he did anything wrong. So what does he have to apologize for, right? Mm-hmm. But I think going to his brother-in-law and saying, hey, brother-in-law, we've got this thing between us that's the elephant in the room now. Can we talk about it? And to say, you know, I had, you know, offered to come help you, and that really was the intention of my heart. And I had

0: told you what I needed. And it felt like saving a few dollars, the perception of saving money was more important than my being there to help you.
1: Mm-hmm.
0: And that the sorry part would be, I'm sorry it got heated. And that it broke
1: no
0: relationship.
1: Intended. Yeah, no
0: right.
1: pun intended.
0: Yeah, sorry. Oh, that was funny. Right, so to kind of own the part that he can own, he doesn't have to say he was wrong in putting that boundary there, but also highlighting how it felt to him. And to, you know, give his brother-in-law an opportunity to also share, you know, what was that like for you? How did that feel? I mean, brother-in-law may have this really irrational view of saving money, you know, penny wise, pound foolish. He may be very miserly or fearing that he's going to run out, or there could be a whole host of things, or he's just super controlling. But for Ernie's part, taking care of his side of things, I think is to have a discussion. And sometimes that not having that discussion can become either a fear or a pride issue.
2: Agreed.
1: That's hard when you tell someone you're going to do them a favor, or someone obviously needs help, and you tell them, hey, I can help you, but can you help me with this? You know, I just need to have this room where things are nice and cool for me. And the person just says, no. So Ernie winds up leaving and isn't able to help his brother-in-law go through the rehab. And, yeah, I mean...
0: Right, and it would have been nice, instead of him having to leave, if they had kind of, you know, taken a little time out and then come back, and he could have shared then, instead of it escalating to that point.
1: Yeah.
2: Right. Yeah, and ultimately, it's about, am I willing to listen, really listen to your perspective? Not just waiting my turn to tell you why you're wrong and why I'm right, but really listen to what you're sharing. That's why scripture says, be quick to listen, slow to speak, and slow to become angry.
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2: When I'm quick to listen, I'm paying attention and I'm asking follow-up questions that help me understand your perspective to the point that I could share back with you what your perspective is. And you would say, yeah, you got it. That's what I meant.
1: Mm-hmm. Yeah. Ernie, thanks so much for writing in with your question. And if you were listening or watching today and you said, man, why didn't they talk about this? I really wish they had talked about this particular issue I'm going through. Well, we don't know what you're going through, so please call us. We're going to be here for another hour. 1-800-229-3000. 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
6: Hello, friends. This is Pastor Jean Ross. Pastor Doug is out this evening, but how about an amazing fact? At the entrance to the Greyfriars Cemetery in Edinburgh, Scotland, is a statue of a Skye Terrier named Bobby. This little terrier was a familiar sight in the 1850s as he trotted beside his master, policeman Old Jock, on their nightly rounds. Then in 1858, his master Jock suddenly died of tuberculosis and was buried in the Greyfriars Cemetery. Much to the surprise of the residents of Edinburgh, Bobby refused to leave Jock's grave. Cemetery workers repeatedly shooed him away, but he kept returning to the spot where his master was buried. Stormy weather, freezing nights, the groundkeepers, well-meaning locals, and even Jock's family all tried to entice him away from his self-appointed post, but without success. Month after month and year after year, he sat guarding his master's grave. Bobby would only leave his post for a few minutes at 1 o'clock in the afternoon, following the firing of the cannon in Edinburgh's castle. He would cross the cobblestone street to a pub where he was fed table scraps and then return to his faithful watch. Crowds came to the cemetery just to see this amazing dog. For 14 years, he kept watch at his master's grave until he died on the 14th of January, 1872, at the age of 16. A long life for a Skye Terrier. He was duly buried next to his master, and these words were written on his grave marker, "Greyfriars Bobby, let his loyalty and devotion be a lesson to us all." Well, you know, friends, Bobby's faithfulness to his earthly master is a reminder to us to be faithful to our heavenly master, Jesus. We want to welcome all of those who are joining us to Bible Answers Live. This is a live, interactive, international Bible study. So if you have a Bible-related question, we would love to hear from you this evening. The phone number to call with your Bible question is 800-463-7297, and that will get you on the air, and we'll be happy to hear from you this evening. And joining me is Pastor Carlos Munoz, who is helping with the phones. Pastor Carlos, welcome to Bible Answers Live.
7: Maranatha.
6: I'm glad you're here.
7: It's a pleasure to be here.
6: Okay. Well, we started the program by talking about a little dog who is was proven to be very faithful to his master. I've actually been to Scotland, to Edinburgh, and we've driven past the cemetery, and sure enough, there's this little statue of the dog known as
7: Bobby.
6: Bobby, the faithful watchdog. Apparently, he would growl at people if they came too close to his master's grave. But for 14 years, he sat guard. Talk about faithfulness. You know, I read this one prayer that was actually prayed by a pet owner. It said, "Lord, let me become the person my dog already thinks I am."
7: Amen.
6: You know, dogs do have a faithfulness that really is an illustration of what we need to have. We need to be faithful Christians. I'm reminded of something that Jesus said. We find this in Matthew chapter 24. Speaking of end time events, Jesus said, "For nation will rise against nation and kingdom against kingdom. There'll be famines and pestilences." Well, of course, we know that's true today. And earthquakes in various places. I understand, Carlos, there was just an earthquake yesterday in Haiti. Verse 8, Matthew 24, verse 8, "And this is the beginning of sorrows," Jesus said, "and you will be delivered up to tribulation and kill you, and you will be hated by all nations for my name's sake." And verse 10 says, "And then many will be offended and will betray one another and will hate one another. Many false prophets will arise and deceive many, and because lawlessness will abound, the love of many will grow cold." But here's the point I want to emphasize. Verse 13, "But he that endures to the end," Jesus said, "will be saved." To be a Christian in these last days requires endurance.
7: Amen.
6: Or perseverance. I'm also reminded of another verse that we find in Revelation chapter 14, verse 12, talking about the remnant, those who are living at the end of time. And it says, "Here is the patience of the saints. Here are those who keep the commandments of God and have the faith of Jesus." So God's people in the last days will have loyalty. They will have endurance and perseverance. Now, we do have a free offer that talks about the importance of perseverance and being faithful in the Christian life. It is a book written by Pastor Doug Batchelor. It's entitled Assurance, Justification Made Simple. 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And our free book, it's all about that, and we'd be happy to send that to anyone in North America who would call and ask. So, Pastor Carlos, who does a person call if they want to get the book?
7: If they want to get the book, they have to call 1-800-835-6747 for the free offer.
6: And again, just ask for the book written by Pastor Doug. It's called Assurance, Justification Made Simple. And once again, if you have a Bible-related question, the number to call here into the studio is 800-463-7297. If you don't get in right away, just stay on the phone. I'm sure one of our call screeners will be able to take your call. So again, that number is 800-463-7297. And Pastor Carlos, do we have anyone waiting online at the moment?
7: We have a number of people waiting. Before we do that, let's have a word of prayer.
6: Thank you.
7: Father, we thank you again for the blessing and the opportunity to come together and spend time in your word with the callers so that we can grow the faith to persevere until the end too. And so as we collaborate and spend time, we just ask that your spirit guide us, and we ask this in Jesus' name. Amen.
6: Amen.
7: Yes, so we have our first caller is Greg calling us from Michigan. Greg, good evening. You're on the air.
8: My question is, what empirical evidence exists to firmly establish the date of the stoning of Stephen at 34 A.D.? I know it fits perfectly into the prophecy of Daniel, but I've seen conflicting dates on the Internet of 34 and 36.
6: Okay, well, that's a good question. I think part of the confusion that some people might have is because of the A.D. B.C. dating method. And, of course, people know that B.C. stands for before Christ, and then A.D., Anno Domini, it's actually Latin. It means in the year of our Lord. And the AD-BC dating system was not actually established until a number of years after Christ. So several, actually, I think 100, 200 years after Christ, maybe even a little later, they began to date things that way, and they kind of went back. They weren't exactly accurate with the date of Christ's birth. Jesus was actually born somewhere around 4 BC. So then that would make his baptism 27 AD, his death 31 AD, and then the stoning of Stephen would be 34 AD. Now, the reason we know 34 AD is a solid date is because we know the baptism of Jesus. We know that's a solid date. We also know that Christ ministered for 3.5 years in person, and then he was crucified. Of course, he rose from the dead, and then you have another 3.5 years when the apostles primarily focused their missionary activity on the Jews. And then the stoning of Stephen was sort of the end of that 3.5 time period committed to reaching the Jews. Of course, Saul is converted that same year, and he becomes Paul, the apostle to the Gentiles. And so we know that was sort of the close of that probationary time period that God had given to the Jews to come to repentance. So that's probably part of the confusion why you see different dates. But, you know, if you look at a good commentary, it'll make it quite clear that 4 BC was right around 4 or 3 BC is the birth of Jesus. His baptism is 27, his death 31, stoning of Stephen 34.
8: I understand, you know, the 4 BC and all that. The question I have is, what establishes for sure that stoning of Stephen was 34 and not 36? Do we have other historical evidence to correspond with it?
6: Okay, well, we got internal evidence from the Bible that gives us the year when Christ was born, where we have the decree by Caesar Augustus that all the world should be taxed. And that, of course, brought Joseph and Mary to Bethlehem. The Bible says, you know, Caesar Augustus made that decree. And we also know from outside biblical accounts that that decree did go into effect by Caesar Augustus in 4 BC or thereabout, 4 BC or 3 BC. So that's the external evidence. Then once you got that date, then, of course, you just simply do the math and follow it through. Jesus was 30 at his baptism. He died 3.5 years later. Stephen was stoned 3.5 years after that.
8: Okay.
6: All right. Well, thanks for your call. Good question. We appreciate it.
7: All right. Next question, we have Anthony from my home state of New York. Anthony, good evening. You're on the air.
9: Good evening, pastors. Thank you for taking my call.
6: You're welcome.
9: My question is, what commandment or which commandment did Adam and Eve break? I was thinking, is it thou shalt not covet? Is it thou shalt not have no other gods before me, because they wanted to be like God?
6: Okay, I think it was more than one. So let's just kind of go through the list. So it begins with, you know, we have Eve looking at the tree, and it says that she saw the tree. It was beautiful. It was desirous to make one wise. So definitely the 10th commandment that says, thou shalt not covet, that's where it started. And in reality, almost all sin begins with the breaking of the 10th commandment, which is covetousness or selfishness. And then, of course, she took something that didn't belong to her. God said, you can have all of the fruit of the trees of the garden, but you're not supposed to eat the tree in the midst of the garden. And, of course, she took and ate it, so that would break the commandment that says, thou shalt not steal. She chose a god above God, so yes, she broke the first commandments. She did choose a different god above God. And then, of course, she gave it to her husband, and the result of which was death. And in one sense, Adam and Eve could have also broken the commandment that says, thou shalt not kill, because Jesus, God made it clear that the day you eat thereof, you shall surely die. So when you look at what happened in the Garden of Eden, it wasn't just one commandment that was broken. It's sort of a chain reaction. And I think definitely the 10th would be one of the most obvious, and the one that says, thou shalt not steal. And then, of course, thou shalt have no other gods before me.
9: Fantastic. Thank you very much.
6: All right. Great question. Thanks for your call.
7: All right, next we have Ricardo from Fresno, California. He's also going to ask about Genesis. Ricardo, good evening. You're on the air.
10: Good evening, pastors. So my question is in regards to Genesis 3. And so I'm just going to read. It says on the first Genesis 3, verse 1, it says, the serpent was more subtle than the beasts of the field. So then as I go down to 14, so my question is really is, did the serpent have a choice as being a medium? Because when I read verse 14, well, the curse starts with the ringleader. And so, and it says verse 14, it says, and the Lord God had said to the serpent, because thou hast done this. And so as I read further down, he speaks to the serpent almost, well, in the same words he spoke to Adam and Eve. So which gives me an understanding that the serpent had an opportunity to be the medium or not. Is my question.
6: Okay.
10: The medium of
6: the devil. Sure. So in other words,
10: yes.
6: did the snake have a choice in the matter?
10: Yes.
6: No, I don't believe the snake had a choice. You know, the animal didn't have the ability to choose. The devil did impersonate the serpent, or maybe he possessed the serpent. We do know that evil spirits or demons are able to possess animals. And the reason we know that, you'll remember the story where there were two demoniacs, and Jesus cast the evil spirits out of them, and they went into the pigs, and the pigs went and drowned in the Sea of Galilee. So it is possible for animals to be possessed by evil spirits. So the devil possessed the snake, and apparently serpents back then must have been dazzling creatures. It must have been beautiful. Quite possibly they even had the ability to fly, because after Adam and Eve sinned, the curse that came upon the serpent is, from now on you're going to go about on your belly. So Bible scholars do think that it's possible that snakes might have even had wings prior to that. But unfortunately, yes, because the devil used a serpent, from then on, a serpent becomes a symbol of rebellion, a symbol of Satan. And in verse 14, where God is speaking to the serpent, of course, the serpent here is a symbol of the devil. And whenever somebody sees a snake, they are to remember what rebellion has done. So no, unfortunately, the snake didn't have a choice in the matter. But he does become a symbol of the devil and sin. Does that help, Ricardo?
10: Thank you. It sure does. It does help a lot. And I appreciate you guys' ministry, and God bless.
6: All right. Thanks for your call.
7: Amen. Thank you very much. Next, we have Jordan from Tennessee. Jordan, you are on the air.
11: Yes, I had a question about Psalms 116. I've read it in different versions. I still can't understand what that part is saying.
6: You mentioned Psalms 116?
11: Yes.
6: Was there a particular verse?
11: 3 through, say, 7.
6: Okay, well, let's look at a few of them. I know that we have folks who are driving, and they might not have the Bible there near to them. But let me read a few verses. Psalm 116, verse 3 says, "The pains of death surrounded me, and the pangs of Sheol," or other words, the graves, "laid hold of me. I found trouble and sorrow. Then I called upon the name of the Lord. O Lord, I implore you, deliver my soul. Gracious is the Lord and righteous. Yes, our God is merciful. The Lord preserves the simple and was brought low. He saved me. Return to your rest, O my soul, for the Lord has dealt bountifully with you." And so the question is, what is David speaking about here in this verse?
11: Yeah.
6: Okay. Well, of course, remember, David was being hunted by Saul for a number of years prior to him actually becoming king. And David had a number of close calls where God preserved his life. For a while there, he was living in the wilderness. He was living in a cave. He had to escape to the area controlled by the Philistines. And he had to learn through experiences to become very dependent upon God. And he saw God protect him on many occasions. And this psalm is a psalm of thanksgiving for God's deliverance of David. And it's, of course, applicable to believers as well. But it's a psalm of praise, thanking God for his deliverance. So in essence, David is saying, "I came very close to death," where he says, "The pains of death surrounded me." It's as if the grave laid hold of him, but God delivered him from that. There were times when it seemed as though David was doomed. And then the last minute, God sort of opened up the way and he found a way of escape, or he was rescued on many occasions. So that's really what the psalm is about. It's a psalm of praise for the deliverance and the mercy of God.
11: All right. Well, thank you.
6: Okay, great. Thanks for calling.
7: All right. Thank you
6: very
7: much.
6: Who do we have next?
7: We have another caller down that same line, the same topic. This is Billy from Texas. Billy, good evening. You're on the air.
12: Hi. I just was trying to ask about, I think it's Luke 16, around 24. Yeah, 24.
7: Rich man and Lazarus.
12: If we're not going to heaven or hell until the rapture, then I don't see where this scripture just— that's where my question is.
6: Okay, great question. Thanks for asking that. For those who might be listening and you're not, once again, you're not familiar with Luke chapter 16, verse 19, we find an interesting parable. It's the parable there about, the heading of that is the rich man and Lazarus. And so Jesus told this parable about a certain rich man who was living very well, and there was a beggar named Lazarus that was lying at his gate. And the rich man didn't provide anything to help the poor man. But over time, the rich man died and Lazarus died. And then in the parable, Lazarus goes to a place of paradise, referred to here as Abraham's bosom. We'll talk about that in just a minute. Whereas the rich man goes to a place of torment or hell. And then the rich man who's in hell looks up to Lazarus, who is in Abraham's bosom, and says, "You know, it's so hot down here. Can you just put a little drop of water on my tongue?" And the message comes back, "No, there's a great gulf fixed. We can't do that." But then the rich man calls back up again and says, "You know, I have these other brothers. I have 5 brothers, and I don't want them to come to this place of torment. So I beg of you, send someone to my father's house. Send Lazarus to my father's house so that he can warn them." Then the message comes back, "Well, they have Moses and the prophets. Let them hear them." And then he said, "No, Father Abraham, but if one goes from the dead, they will repent." Verse 31, "But he said, if they do not hear Moses and the prophets, neither will they be persuaded, though one rise from the dead." Now, this parable is not a description of what happens when a person dies. The Bible makes it clear that when a person dies, his next conscious thought is the second coming of Christ and the glorious resurrection, if they are a believer. But Jesus is making a very important point. Notice this is the only parable, Pastor Carlos, where somebody in the parable is actually named. Here we have a parable with a name, and this person's name is Lazarus, and Lazarus dies, and the question is asked, well, they will believe if Lazarus is resurrected. Well, the reality is that shortly after this parable was told, somebody whose name was Lazarus did die, and 3 days later, Jesus did resurrect him, and still the religious leaders refused to acknowledge Jesus as the Messiah. So this was really a parable pointing out their unbelief and their stubbornness to acknowledge the fact that Jesus was the Messiah. It was also part of the Greek mythology. The Greeks had this belief that kind of filtered a little way even into Judaism at the time, that there was this place of torment and this place of paradise, and immediately when a person died, they went to one place or the other. And Jesus used that common belief to illustrate a truth. And the truth is, even if somebody is resurrected from the dead, in that case Lazarus, that's not going to be enough to convince somebody if they turn away from the Word of God. That's really what the parable's all about.
12: So it's just a comparison, kind of a parable, just, okay.
6: Yeah, it's to make the point. And again, it's the point is quite clear there, that it's talking about somebody by the name of Lazarus who was resurrected from the dead, and the religious leaders still refuse to acknowledge Jesus.
7: Yeah. I think it also points to, at the end, it says the saved are looking at the lost, that context, and I think it's also making reference to the millennium. Mm-hmm. When right before the fire comes to consume, those inside of the city are looking at those on the outside, and those on the outside are looking at the inside. So I think it also ties in a little bit of the...
6: That's right, and every destiny is set, right?
7: Yeah.
6: There's no changing sides. You know, we do have a lesson. Some people do have a question about this, and the subject of what happens when a person dies. We do have a study guide that's simply called Are the Dead Really Dead? And it explores this Bible truth and many others, and actually deals with this passage of Scripture. We'll be happy to send that study guide to anyone who calls and asks. The number to call for that is 800-835-6747. And again, you can just ask for the study guide. It's called Are the Dead Really Dead? And we have a magazine that you can get through Amazing Fact called deathtruth.com that also deals with the subject. Who do we have next?
7: All right. Next we have Hannah calling from Abilene, Texas. Hello, Hannah. You are on the air.
13: Okay, my question comes from 1 Timothy, it is 5:23, where it says, no longer drink all the water, but use a little wine for your stomach's sake and your frequent infirmities. And I know we're not supposed to drink alcohol, and I'm just wondering if I'm misunderstanding that.
6: Okay, good question. Yes, there are situations, not as, you know, today it's a little different. We do get fresh drinking water, but as far back as the Middle Ages in England and throughout Europe, the water wasn't fresh. And of course, the way they farmed, there was a lot of runoff into the streams and the rivers. It was somewhat difficult at times to get fresh water. And you could get various bacterial diseases from just drinking river water. What's being referred to here is apparently Timothy was struggling with some type of stomach ailment, because it says frequent infirmities. And the point being made is that this was a, if you like, a prescription that was given to Timothy saying this will help your stomach condition. This is not a endorsement to drink alcohol. It was for medical use only. And of course, we do know that alcohol does have certain medicinal uses. We use alcohol today to help clean wounds and to help with infection. And that was really the situation that was being addressed there. It was not saying, you know, Timothy, drink alcohol on a regular basis, because the Bible tells us that wine is a mocker, strong drink is raging, whoever is deceived thereby is not wise. So this was for a specific health situation.
13: Okay, cool. Thank you very much.
6: All right, you're welcome. Thanks for calling. You know, Pastor Carlos, we do have a book talking about alcohol. It's called Alcohol and the Christian, and deals with the subject, and we'll send it to anyone who calls and asks. The number is 800-835-6747. And just ask for the book. It's called Alcohol and the Christian. We'll be happy to send it to you. That is if you're in North America. Now, if you're outside of North America, we're not going to be able to send you the book, but you can go to the Amazing Facts website, just amazingfacts.org, and you'll be able to read the book for free right there online. Amen. Who do we have next?
7: Next, we have Jeff from Montana. Good evening, Jeff. Welcome to Bible Answers Live.
14: I was reading the parable of the unforgiving servant in Matthew 18. And in verse 34 from the New King James Version, it reads, "And the master was angry and delivered him to the torturers until he should pay all that was due him. And I recognize the way that's written, it's a dangling participle in the sense that is it the unforgiving servant is supposed to repay the master what he owed the master, or is it supposed, or is he, being the unforgiving servant, supposed to pay what was due him of his fellow servant? And I know the latter sentiment might not make as much sense, but I was looking at the Greek word used for pay, and it's apodidemi, which can mean to give away or give up or restore or yield. And so I was thinking about what unforgiveness does to us, as we are the ones that are tortured by unforgiveness unless we give up or yield through forgiveness what we might think is owed us. And so I wanted to get your take on that.
6: Yeah, absolutely. I think you bring up a very good point. People that refuse to forgive others, and of course we're talking about situation or experiences that might be very difficult, but a person who holds on to anger and hatred towards another, it might be a family member, and they hate their family member for years and years. The reality is that it's actually eating them up from the inside. But if the person can get to the point with God's help of letting that go, of saying, you know, I forgive them, and placing the person in God's hands and trusting in God's dealings, there is a sense of peace and a joy that comes. So in one sense, yes, those who refuse to forgive, they bring it upon themselves, their own torture. And ultimately, for those who have hurt others, there is a day of reckoning. The Bible makes it clear that there is a judgment and people will give an account of the things that they have done, especially in hurting others. Revelation talks about Jesus in Revelation chapter 22. Jesus says, "Behold, I come quickly and my reward is with me to give to every man according to his deeds." So there is a reward for the righteous, but there's also results for the wicked based upon what they have done to hurt other people. But the importance of forgiving each other, of course, that's a commandment that Jesus gave. He says, how can your Father in heaven forgive you if you refuse to forgive your fellow man? We're not saying it's always easy to forgive, but by God's grace, one is to ask for that and seek that forgiveness. You know, when we understand how much God has forgiven us, it makes it a little easier for us to be able to forgive our fellow man. And that's why we need to receive that forgiveness. Friends, we're taking a short break. We'll come back with more Bible questions.
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6: Hello, friends. Welcome back to Bible Answers Live. We're just delighted that you're joining us. We want to welcome those who are listening on radio across the country and also those who are joining us on the internet around the world. And also, Pastor Carlos, those who are watching on AFTV. We've only been broadcasting live on AFTV for about, 3 or 4 weeks now. So this is exciting. We want to greet those who are watching on AFTV. Again, if you have a Bible-related question, all you have to do is call the number. It's 800-463-7297 with your Bible question. We have a number of folks waiting to get their questions on the air. So if you don't get right, you don't get through right away, just stay on the phone and one of our answerers will get to you. Well, Pastor Carlos, who do we have next?
7: Next we have Henry calling from the Bronx, New York. Henry, welcome. You are on the air.
8: Was Cleopatra one before the Passover or after?
6: Okay. Yeah, let me give you the answer to that. Cleopatra was born a long time after the Passover. Of course, the Passover was the children of Israel leaving Egypt. Cleopatra wasn't born until around 51 B.C. She was actually the daughter of Ptolemy the Sixth, I believe. And he was one of those Greek rulers that was taking control of the area of Egypt and the like. So Cleopatra was born in around 51 B.C., so less than 50 years before Christ. Thanks, Henry. Who do we have next?
7: Next, we have a question from Barbara in Orlando, Florida. Barbara, welcome to the program.
18: Hi. Hello, you guys. My question is Revelation chapter 21. Revelation chapter 21 talks about we will be with God for like 1,000 years,
6: mm-hmm.
18: and Satan will be locked up for 1,000 years. So I'm wondering, where are, like, the rest of the world, like, the people that believe in God, like, where are they going to be? Will they be dead? Like, where exactly are they going to be? What's going to happen to them? Like,
6: yes.
18: Yeah.
6: Good question. All right, let me give you a quick background to Revelation 20, and then we can talk about the millennium. Revelation 19 ends with a picture of the second coming of Jesus. Jesus described, remember, Revelation is a symbolic book, and Jesus described as coming on a white horse with the armies of heaven. That would be the angels. He's not literally coming on a horse, but a conqueror would often ride into battle on a horse to bring deliverance to someone or to gain victory over someone. And so here in Revelation 19, Jesus is pictured as coming on a white horse. It's a symbol of the second coming of Christ. When Jesus comes, the wicked will turn to the rocks and the mountains. This is Revelation chapter 6, the last verse, the last couple verses, Revelation 6. The wicked will turn to the rocks and the mountains, and they will say, "Fall on us and hide us from the face of him who sits upon the throne and from the wrath of the Lamb. For the great day of his wrath has come, and who shall be able to stand?" The Bible also tells us in 2 Thessalonians that when the Lord comes, when the second coming takes place, the wicked are destroyed with the brightness of Christ's coming. So there's two groups when Jesus comes. There are the wicked who are alive. They destroyed with the brightness of Christ's coming. Then you have the righteous who are alive at the time of Christ's coming, and they are translated, they are transformed, they receive their glorified bodies, and they are caught up to meet Jesus in the air. And you have a third group, which are the resurrected righteous ones. They're also resurrected at the second coming, and they are caught up to meet Jesus in the air. Then the righteous will go back to heaven for 1,000 years. And Revelation talks about this 1,000-year period known as the millennium. So what's happening on earth during the 1,000 years? Well, all the wicked are dead. The devil and his angels are here on the earth, and that's what it talks about in Revelation chapter 20, where it talks about the devil is bound by this chain and he's placed in this bottomless pit. It's not talking about some deep cave. You can't restrain a spirit being with a chain, but it's a chain of circumstances. The devil is here on the earth. He has nobody to tempt. He can't go anywhere. God won't let him leave the earth. So for 1,000 years, the devil and his angels are here. All the righteous are in heaven. The wicked are dead. Then at the end of the 1,000 years, known as the millennium, you read about in Revelation chapter 21, it talks about the New Jerusalem coming down from God out of heaven. And the New Jerusalem comes to the earth with all of the saved. It's at that time that Jesus sets his foot on the Mount of Olives, and it opens up and it forms a great valley, and the New Jerusalem comes to rest. and then all of the wicked are resurrected. So the righteous are inside the New Jerusalem, the wicked are outside the New Jerusalem, and we have what we call the Great White Throne Judgment. And at the end of that Great White Throne Judgment, according to Revelation chapter 20, it says the wicked surround the beloved city, they surround the New Jerusalem, they try to attack the New Jerusalem, but then fire comes down and devours them. And the fire that destroys the wicked destroys the devil and his angels and purifies the earth. And then God creates a new heavens and a new earth wherein dwells righteousness. So that's just a quick synopsis of events that are to take place from the second coming of Christ to the third coming of Christ that happens at the end of the 1,000-year period.
18: So at that time, will they be judged, like the wicked people?
6: Yes. Now, of course, the decision is already made as to who's saved and lost at the time of the second coming. So when Jesus comes, the righteous, they're going to be taken to heaven. The wicked, they're going to be destroyed with the brightness of Christ's coming. But during the 1,000 years where the saints live and reign with Christ for 1,000 years, they will be participating, that is the saved, they'll be participating or validating, you might say, the judgments that God has already made. The Bible tells us, maybe Carlos, you can look it up, that the righteous will even judge the angels.
7: Yes.
6: So during that 1,000-year time period, there is a judgment that occurs, and the righteous will even have some part to play in the judgment of the angels, let alone the judgment of the wicked. But at the end of that 1,000 years, the wicked are resurrected, where they get a chance to actually see the evidence, and they could ask the question, why am I not in the city? God's going to make it very clear. And at the end of that judgment, the Bible says, every knee shall bow, every tongue will confess, even the devil, that Jesus is Lord. But it's not a confession out of guilt or sorrow for sin. It's just an acknowledgement of the evidence. Because no sooner do they say that than they try to destroy the New Jerusalem.
7: Yeah, that verse is 1 Corinthians chapter 6, verse 3.
6: 1 Corinthians chapter 6, verse 3 that says, well, do you have it there? Can you read it for us?
7: Well, I have it in Spanish, but I can read it.
6: It
7: says,
6: yes.
7: Will you not know that we shall also judge the angels? How much more then shall we judge the things of this life?
6: All right. Very good translation there, Pastor Carlos. Does that help, Barbara?
18: Yes. Thank you very much.
6: All right. You're welcome. Thanks for your call.
7: Thank you.
6: You know, we do have a study guide that talks about the 1,000-year period. It's called 1,000 Years of Peace. And if you'd like to learn more about that, we'll be happy to send it to you. The number to call is 800-835-6747, and you can ask for the study guide. It's called 1,000 Years of Peace. Who do we have next?
7: Next, we have Malaura from Wyoming. Welcome to the Bible Answers Live.
19: In the last year, I have made a lifestyle change, and I have become vegan, and I have added exercise, and I have added, I have been studying my Bible every day for, gosh, at least 18 months now. I have done everything that everybody has suggested I do, but I still suffer continually with depression. Some days it is just all I can do to get out of bed.
6: Mm-hmm.
19: I don't know what I'm doing wrong. I really don't. So if you could just tell me, please.
6: Well,
19: I've lost over 70 pounds. I mean, I've worked really hard.
6: Yes, and, you know, Mallory, I can understand. I've worked with folks and had church members and even folks close to me that have struggled with depression. And, you know, depression is one of those things that when you're feeling depressed, it's easy to blame yourself and say, you know, I must be a bad person. There must be something that I'm doing wrong. I think we need to recognize that depression, there's a number of causes. One could be somebody goes through a dramatic experience. It could be the result of a loss of a family member. It could just be a genetic disposition. It could be a chemical imbalance. There are many different reasons for depression. One could be spiritual, but that's not always the case. We even have examples in the Bible of faithful men and women who suffered depression. You read some of the Psalms where David was very depressed, and he says, oh, I wish I could die. Job went through a terrible time of depression as a result of the trials that came to him. So just because a person is facing or experiencing depression, it doesn't mean that God doesn't love them or that they're a great sinner or they have turned away from God. But I think we live in a world where there is sin, and some of the consequences of sin that we do have is suffering and pain and sorrow, which can be depression. So the first thing I want to tell you is don't be reluctant. Do everything you're doing, which sounds like you are. You're spending time in prayer. You're reading your Bible. You're living healthfully. You're eating well. You're trying to get your exercise. But don't be reluctant to search for and find medical help as well. There are things that can be done to help a person through difficult bouts of depression. Some people just have mild depression. Others might go into very severe depression, and they need some medical help to get them back, whether that's a medication or maybe some type of a treatment. So I would encourage you to explore all of those options. But despite the depression, the good news is God loves you and He's able to help you. Never give up. Keep praying. Keep seeking for help. And then utilize all the resources that God has made available to us. And realize that depression is an illness just like any other illness. It can be, and it can have real physical results. So take advantage of any medical help that you can get to try and relieve that depression. And keep it a burden of prayer, as I know it's a difficult thing to go through. You know, Pastor Carlos, I think part of the reason we have those examples in the Bible of people who have suffered depression is to help us, because everybody goes through some time of difficulty, some more than others. And it could be family relations, could be genetic for some folks. But just because we're depressed, it doesn't mean God loves us less or that we're a great sinner, because some very godly men and women in the Bible suffered depression. I think of Elijah, the great man of God, the prophet of God after Mount Carmel. He got so depressed, he said, "Lord, just let me die." So yes, but of course God sustained him and brought him through. So keep holding on to God. Keep trusting Him. Do everything you can. Look for medical help where needed. But ultimately, God is the great physician, so hold on to Him and keep trusting Him.
7: I just want to tell Malara that I used to suffer from depression too. And there's one Bible verse that really helped me a lot. It's Isaiah 26:3 says, "You will keep him in perfect peace, whose mind is stayed on you, because he trusts in you. Trust in the Lord forever, for in the jaw of the Lord is everlasting strength." Mm-hmm. So take these Bible promises and write them around the house, around your room, and every time you feel depressed, every time you feel like you don't want to continue or you feel overwhelmed, look at those promises and hold on to them. Pray to
6: Absolutely.
7: God and ask Him for victory over that. And we know that the Lord wants to give us a complete victory.
6: That's right. And never give up. Keep trusting the Lord. Remember, the promise is that when Jesus comes, these mortal bodies will receive immortality, and we won't be struggling with the same things that we have here in these mortal bodies that we have now.
7: Amen.
6: So we'll keep you in prayer, Maloria. Who do we have next?
7: Next, we have Lisa from Oklahoma. Good evening, Lisa. You're on the air.
20: Hi. So my question is, looking at Abraham's example of when God told him to take his son and to sacrifice his son, How did he know that that was God's voice and that it wasn't a deception? Because, I mean, something like that is crazy, and if something like that happened now, he'd be put in jail for it. But, I mean, you know what I'm saying? He had to have some reassurance that this was something that was from God and not his crazy mind or...
6: Yes, absolutely. Well, several things. First of all is, remember, this test didn't come to Abraham until he was... 120 years old. So he had walked with the Lord for many years. And God spoke to him even to leave his home in Ur and go to the promised land. And there were many occasions where God communicated with Abraham directly. Abraham had a very special relationship with God. So when God told Abraham to take his son Isaac and to offer him as a sacrifice, it was not just an impression that he had. It wasn't just a thought that flashed into his mind. It was very evident that this was God speaking to him. It was clear. Abraham knew. And I'm sure when Abraham received this message from God that he was to sacrifice his son, I'm sure Abraham spent earnest hours in prayer. You can only imagine how Abraham must have prayed and prayed and said, "Lord, please, are you sure? Is this really what you want me to do?" And he trusted God to know that if he was misled, God would reveal that to him. And so until God would direct him elsewhere, he was going to be faithful and keep following what God had told him to do. And of course, throughout that whole experience, he still believed that Isaac was to be resurrected. He believed that even if he did sacrifice his son, he would be resurrected from the dead, because he claimed the promise of God. So it wasn't presumption on Abraham's part, because he was always looking for a different way that God might direct. But he was saying, "Lord, until you direct me otherwise, I'm going to faithfully follow your instruction." And I think, Pastor Carlos, in the same way, if God is asking us to do something and we are sincere and we seek to know God's will, we can trust that if we are being misled and we are wanting to do what's right, God will reveal that to us. He'll make it clear to us and say, no, that's not what I want you to do. You're going down the wrong path.
7: Amen.
6: He'll make that very clear. And that's kind of what Abraham, I think, was looking for in that situation as well.
7: Amen.
6: Does that help, Lisa?
20: Yeah, that makes sense.
6: All right, very good. Well, thanks for your call. All right, who do we have next?
7: Next, we have Ali calling from Newark, New Jersey. Good evening, Ali. You are on the air.
0: Hey, Pastor Ross. Hey, Pastor Carlos. Thanks Hello. For taking my call. Can you hear me?
6: Yeah, we can hear you.
0: Okay. My question is, how can we walk in a close fellowship with God and Jesus like Enoch, Abraham, and Noah, and all the other men of faith did? And what does that look like on a day-to-day basis?
6: Okay, good question. Yes, practically. I think it begins in the morning. You know, the very moment you awake in the morning, the first thing to do is to start your day by communing with God. One of the things I do, the first thought that comes to my head when I wake up in the morning is I want to thank the Lord for another day of life, but I want to surrender my life to Him. And I say, Lord, today my life is your life. I want to do those things that you want me to do. I surrender my heart, I surrender my mind, I surrender my entire being. And then we need to spend time communing with God, spend time in His Word, spend time in prayer. And then throughout the day, we want to keep that open communion with God, that connection where we don't just think of God in the morning and maybe for a little bit in the evening before we go to bed, but throughout the day, we're communing with God. And that's what it means to walk with God. It means to communicate with God, commune with God throughout the day. You know, sometimes the Holy Spirit will even convict us and say, man, you're getting so busy and all these other things that you haven't actually, communicated with me. You haven't prayed. You haven't thought of me. But if we're earnestly seeking to know God and to be in harmony with Him, God will guide us into a deeper experience. This doesn't happen overnight. Remember, Enoch was 300 plus years before he was translated. Noah lived a long age. Abraham was a faithful follower of God. And so we can grow. We can develop this closer union with God. And that's the goal as the Christian, is to come as close to God as we can. And I think also, Pastor Carlos, just recognizing the presence of God. Sometimes we forget that God is here. Jesus said, I'll never leave you nor forsake you. The Holy Spirit is with us. And recognizing that God knows us. He's concerned about us. He wants to guide us in the big things in life and the little things in life. And recognizing that God is with us.
7: Amen.
6: All right, Ali. Thanks for your call. Hope that helps. Who do we have next?
7: Next, we have Bobby from College Place, Washington.
21: My question is regarding Genesis 2:7.

0: know. But then sometimes people tell me, no, that's not right, kind of thing. And they refer me to 1 Thessalonians 5:23, where it talks about your whole spirit, soul, and body being preserved. So is there some kind of contradiction there?
1: Well, the word soul in the Bible is used in different ways. When you're reading in Genesis and it says God breathed into Adam the breath of life and Adam became a living soul. Other translations, the New King James says a living being. So the word soul can refer to a living being, an individual. But there is also that essence of consciousness that we have, or our character, our personality. Sometimes in Scripture that's referred to as spirit or soul, sort of the inner part, our thoughts, our feelings. And it's used interchangeably, just like the word spirit and breath is used interchangeably in Scripture. We even have examples of animal life referred to in the Bible as every living soul that was in the sea died. And it's talking about the fish, or every soul on the land died during the time of the flood. So the word soul has different meanings. So yes, it does mean, just like the word spirit, it can mean our entire being. It talks about so many souls that maybe perished, or so many souls that went into battle, or so many souls in a nation or an army. But the word soul can also refer to a person's consciousness or their character or personality. So you got to look at the context of the verse.
0: Okay.
1: But again, we're not saying that the soul is immortal. And I guess that's the point of dispute that some people have. Some people believe that the soul cannot die. Now, that's not biblical. The Bible makes it clear that Adam became a living soul when he had the breath of life combined with the body. That's when we have a living being. So the Bible doesn't speak of an immortal soul.
0: And once the breath goes bye-bye, then there's no longer a soul.
1: Correct. Yep, at least in that sense of being a living being.
0: All right, well, thank you.
1: Thank you, Bobby. Appreciate your call. I think we have time for a few more calls, Pastor Carlos. Who do we have next?
2: All right, let's go with Samuel from New York City. Samuel, you're on the air.
3: Hey, hello, Pastor Carlos. Hello, Pastor Ross. How you doing? Hello.
1: Doing well.
3: So before I ask my question, I just want to fill in a little bit of background. I'm just asking this question because a few years ago, I just got betrayed by the person that I love. And just after that, I just got a turning point where I was a Christian. I was going to church and doing all the rituals. But I kind of didn't notice God. Like, I didn't talk about God or read the Bible or really pray. But after that, I just got a turning point. I just turned myself in and just think about him on a daily basis. And now I'm reading the Bible from beginning to end. I'm kind of going through it. But recently, ever since I got that turning point, I've just been falling through this just single sin where the person that I love, and just been falling on lots of sin where I just keep falling. I just keep falling to my knees, begging for forgiveness. But the thing is, just I keep just doing it and doing it and doing it. And of course, I got the memory of that verse on Hebrews 10 that says, if we willingly keep sinning, then there's no forgiveness for sin. And of course, I know the interpretation of that verse, which is if somebody goes out of their way and just living a full life of sin, I know the interpretation, but I also know that it's better to be married than burned with passion. So my question really is, let's say that I just die tomorrow, but I just recognize God and I thought about him, and I read the Bible, and okay, I pray. Well, I just keep falling to this single sin. Do you think God will deny me the entrance to the kingdom?
1: Okay. So the question then, if I'm understanding correctly, Samuel, is what do we do if we're a believer and we find ourselves struggling with a particular sin and we keep stumbling over and over again? Does this verse in Hebrews 10:26 apply, which says, for if we sin willfully after we receive a knowledge of the truth, there is no longer a sacrifice for sins? Well, you know, if that was the criteria, I think all of us would be in trouble, because I don't know of one Christian that has not stumbled over the same sin multiple times, whether it be gossip or whether it be overeating or whatever it might be. The good news is that God is able to save. He's able to save to the uttermost. This verse is talking about an open, high-handed rebellion against God. That's when a person gets to the point where they don't ask for forgiveness, where they begin to make excuses for sin, excusing sin in their life, or saying that it's not really sin or that it doesn't matter. That's a dangerous thing. But if we recognize that what we are doing or what we have done is wrong and it's a violation of God's commandments, and we sincerely ask for forgiveness, the Bible promises us that if we confess our sins, He's faithful and just to forgive.

0: forgive us and to cleanse us from all unrighteousness. We also need to recognize that not only does God want to forgive us, but he wants to empower us. He wants to enable us to live a victorious Christian life. How do we gain the victory over sin? We have to claim the promises found in the Bible. That's how Jesus overcame sin, and that's the example that he has set for us. Jesus said, man shall not live by bread alone, but by every word that proceeds out of the mouth of God. When we face temptation, the thing we must do right away, before that temptation becomes overwhelming, we need to turn to the Lord. Pray right then and there and say, Lord, please help me. Give me the victory. Just like Peter, when he began to sink in the water and all he could do was lift up his hand and say, Lord, save me. Sometimes that's all we can do is say, Lord, please save me. And then start quoting promises from the Bible. You know, I don't know of anyone that's able to sin while they're quoting Bible promises and they're on their knees praying, asking for deliverance. God will provide that strength. It's when Amen. We don't take advantage of the power that God wants to give us that we stumble and fall into sin. You know, we have a book. It's called Tips for Resisting Temptation, and it gives a step-by-step guide on how we can live a victorious Christian life, how we can overcome those besetting sins, whatever they might be. And each person, it's a little different. If you'd like to receive that book for anyone wanting to live a victorious Christian life, the number to call is 800-835-6747. And you can just ask for the book. It's called Tips for Resisting Temptation. We'll be happy to send that to anyone here in North America. If you're outside of North America, you can read the book for free by going to the Amazing Facts website. Now, for those who are listening on the radio, some of you will be tuning off, those on satellite. 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
0: Hello, friends. 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In the next few minutes, we're going to be taking some of the questions that folks have emailed to us. If you have a Bible question that you'd like to have us answer on the air, that you'd like to email instead of calling in, we have an email address. And Pastor Carlos, you've got it right there. What's that email address?
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0: All right, excellent. So if you have a Bible question, be sure to email that to us if that's going to be better than calling in. Well, Pastor Carlos, who do we have for tonight?
2: We have two questions here. The first one is from Derek Brown. Is everybody called to be a minister or to go into ministry?
0: Is everyone called to be a minister? No, not everyone is called to be a minister, because we know that there are different gifts of the Spirit. So God has given some to be teachers and preachers and evangelists, some administrative skills, some to be helpers and helping with different areas or caring for others. Some have the gift of languages. So each person has a different gift. But are we all to be sharers of the love of Christ? Absolutely. So in one sense, we all to be missionaries, not all ministers, meaning that we pastors, but we should all be looking for opportunities to share the love of Jesus, and especially with those who have never experienced the love of Christ or who are not Christians. Now, that might be a family member, a neighbor, maybe a colleague. So yes, all of us have a part to do in trying to share the good news of salvation with others.
2: Amen. The next question is from James from Massachusetts. He says, I heard in heaven we will still grow every million years. And my question is, will we ever get old in heaven?
0: Or will we ever get old in heaven? Well, there is probably an age, a perfect age, whatever that might be, that we think of here on earth. I don't know, maybe it's 30, 35, 40, 27, whatever it might be, that perfect age. For those who are under that perfect age, whatever that might be, there will be some growth in heaven. But we ultimately will be what God has purposed for us to be throughout all eternity. We know in heaven children will grow up, because the Bible does speak of children being in heaven, but they will grow up. And eventually, it's kind of a sad thought, even though there won't be sadness in heaven, but the children will grow up, and you won't get old in the sense of what old is here. Of course, we have all eternity to get to know Christ even more, and those who are saved and being the earth made new. So thank you, friends, for your calls and the emails that you sent. Again, we want to remind you that Bible Answers Live is on the air because of your support. So thank you for your faithful giving to Amazing Facts to help keep Bible Answers on the air. We look forward to meeting with you again next week. Until then, God bless.
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0: Children are placed in foster care through no fault of their own. 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
4: With SRN News, I'm Bob Agnew in Washington. President Trump is discussing diplomacy in the Middle East, and we get an update on those talks from correspondent Willie Nelson at the White House.
5: While sitting alongside Lebanese President Joseph Allen, President Trump said he would be willing to speak with Hezbollah as part of an effort to bring greater peace and stability to the Middle East.
6: But I would speak to Hezbollah, and I speak to everybody. I'll speak to people that a lot of people think I shouldn't be speaking to, and things work out. I would say this, if the president wanted me to speak to Hezbollah, you know, he's lived with Hezbollah for a long time, and the president wanted me to speak to Hezbollah, I would.
5: Hezbollah remains a U.S.-designated foreign terrorist organization. Willie Nelson, The White House.
4: Tropical Storm Bertha strengthened in the Gulf of America. National Hurricane Center specialist Philippe Pappin.
7: There is even some chance the system's just going to completely dissipate before the end of the week as it kind of slides along the Gulf Coast of Louisiana, potentially getting into Texas, producing some heavy rainfall, but expecting a much weaker system when it gets to that area.
4: Rook. Republicans desperate to hang on to control of Congress after the midterms. House Majority Leader Steve Scalise warns Democratic Socialists have some big changes in mind if they
8: win.
4: What
8: do they want to do? They want chaos. They want power is ultimately what they want. They can't articulate a real clear agenda for the American people because they've been fighting us on all the things that would actually work to lower costs.
4: House Speaker Mike Johnson says the country's at a crossroads and he questions if voters are going to elect all the socialists on the ballot in November or maintain democracy.
9: As I've said here many times, and I say across the country, you know, a few decades ago, Republicans and Democrats in Congress are arguing over marginal tax rates and shades of regulation. Now we are quite literally in a contest to determine whether we're going to maintain our status as the world's great superpower, the greatest nation in the history of the world, as a constitutional republic, or we're going to tear that down to the foundation like the communist Democrats want to do and go down this dark road of Marxism.
4: This is House Speaker Mike Johnson, and this is SRN News.
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11: Foundations of Freedom, a look at America's founding principles and the leaders who shaped our nation.
12: In 1862, Abraham Lincoln signed the Morrill Act, helping states create colleges focused on agriculture, mechanics, science, and practical education. The principle was not centralized control, it was opportunity. Lincoln's Morrill Act reminds us that America can support education without surrendering education to Washington. Why did it matter? Because a free nation needs citizens equipped to work, build, steward, and govern it. In Genesis, God placed man in the garden to work it and keep it. Proverbs honors the one who works his land. Paul warns against idleness and calls believers to earn their bread. Why does it still matter today? Because education should form capable people under God, not dependent subjects under bureaucracy.
4: Skiing in Africa is catching on with the rest of the world.
13: Lesotho attracts thousands each winter to its unique ski resort, the only such tourist attraction in sub-Saharan Africa. The landlocked kingdom's high elevation and mountainous terrain make it the coldest country on the continent. The Afriski Mountain Resort, some 3,200 meters above sea level, is its only fully operational ski resort. Janko Smits is a skier.
14: So I've been to Europe and I can tell you that it's totally different. The vibe here is way better, and I think it's honestly such a privilege having it here, because I mean a whole ski trip here, or you can buy a flight ticket to Europe.
13: I'm Haya Pinjwani.
4: Also, at SRNNews.com, ESPN is undergoing a significant round of layoffs for the first time in 3 years. That's after taking over NFL Network in April. The chairman, Jimmy Pitaro, said in a memo to employees that the moves are mostly the result of ESPN's recent acquisition. More of these stories at SRNNews.com.
15: Here's some direction for your life today from the book of Hosea. Let those who are wise understand these things. Let those who are discerning listen carefully. The paths of the Lord are true and right, and righteous people live by walking in them. But sinners stumble and fall along the way. Hosea 14, verse 9.
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17: I just read that list of curses that God threatened Israel with. He was really serious, wasn't he? Wasn't that all kind of heavy?
18: Who would you rather have punish you, God or Satan? Hey, this is a challenging thought, isn't it? On the one hand, you're dealing with a snake, and on the other, you're dealing with the most powerful being in the universe. Hey, Keith, you say, can I pick door number three? Well, this is Keith Kelly, and generous soul that I may actually let you do that. But let's see what Pastor Don has to say about it as we go between the lines of Deuteronomy 12. You see, up to this point in our discussion of curses and blessings, we really haven't looked at the curses. But today's the day, and I have a feeling you're going to be really surprised at what we come up with as we spend some time in this. Who knows? There may actually be a positive side of the threatened curses of God. Keep listening.
19: How would you like it if God, you know, just one day sat back, you know, kind of threw up his hands and said, man, I've had it, you know, humans and my children, they're so rebellious. I'm just going to turn them over to Satan for a while and see what happens. Oh, ouch. That hurts. I mean, think about it. I mean, God just pulling his hands off and saying, okay, Satan, you know, they're not following me so well. You know, it isn't working so well. They don't want to be friends with me. You know, I'll let them be friends with you for a while. You know, actually in the Bible, at times it almost appears like that. I mean, take like Judges chapter 1, 2, and 3. You ought to go back and read those if you've not read them for a while. Yes, I know they're Old Testament. Yes, I know that this stuff happens 1,300 years before Christ, that it's pretty archaic. But the principles and the lessons of those three chapters are good to the end of time. It really is true. I mean, there are times in the Bible where it seems that God has almost done that, where God has just backed off and said, okay, fine. You know, they don't want to be friends with me. I'll let them be friends with Satan and see how they like that. But even when God did that, the great news is time and time and time again, even when God responds to the disobedience of his children, where they break the covenant, they break the contract, they walk away from the relationship, even when God finally says, look, you know, I can't go chasing after you with blessings. That'd be hypocritical. I can't do that. That wasn't part of the contract. In order for me to be a fair and honest God, I got to keep the contract. And the contract is, I bless you magnificently when you obey. When you disobey, I don't bless you. And guess what? You're disobeying now. So, you know, I got to keep the contract. I'm going to be fair here. I'm going to be a God you can trust. And the God you can trust keeps his word. And therefore, when you walk away from me, you know, I'll let you go. But even when God did that, one of the sweet things of the scriptures, you find that God's response many, many times, even at that, it was sort of a tempered response, that God had a really, really, really hard time abandoning his disobedient children. Now, don't get me wrong. This series, as we're looking at it on curses and blessings, I mean, we're discovering some wonderful practical insights and principles that are applicable in today's society, in how you live and operate in your family, in your church, in your marriage, in your society, in your business, you know, with your children, the whole schmear. I mean, there are many practical lessons when we consider the issue of curses and blessings. And it may very well be that you've missed some of this discussion. We certainly want to provide it for you. If you'd like, we have this series, the whole series, available to you on either audio cassette or CD. You can go to the website, btlministries.org, and access it, series 222, and get this from us, or you can write. We'll give you some information at the end of the broadcast. We suggest a donation of $10 or more if you can. But we'd love to hear from you to provide this material for you so that you can go back over it again. You can review it. You can share it with friends. Use it in a study group. I mean, this whole issue of curses and blessings, it is extremely important to the end of time. And the truth is, we've already talked about the blessings, that the blessings of God never have negative. Well, the other side of the coin is, of course, the concept of the curses. In our Deeper Look study guide, we give you a good listing of the blessings. We also, you know, give you some of the definition of the curses. I mean, it's there. I can't deny it. I'm not being honest to the text. I'm not being honest to God if we act like it's not there. And this, of course, is sort of the side of the coin, the backside, that many people today don't want to talk about. There are many people who will deal with issues of obedience equated to blessing. And, oh, yeah, you know, all the prosperity that's going to come about is a result of blessing of God if you are obedient. And there's no denial of that. But by the same token, there is also just as clearly the curse. The curse for disobedience, it's there. In the Deeper Look Study Guide, we're going to give you a definition of some of them. And some of them are hard. But, you know, let's consider the alternatives. One of the stories that would help you in this, I think, comes from 2 Samuel chapter 24. David blows it. So what's new? I mean, you know, much of the biography of David is filled with real honesty about his own personal failures. I mean, David, a wonderful character of the scripture. I mean, he's one of God's favorites. There's no doubt about it. We did a whole series on Between the Lines on David as one of God's favorites. There is no, I mean, you can't be honest to the word and not admit that God really kind of likes David. But the truth is, David is a clown in a large segment of the episodes of the biography. I mean, David is extremely disobedient many times in the story. And we come to 2 Samuel chapter 24, and we actually find that some of the bad news plays out. I mean, we've looked at the blessings. You've got to consider the curses. Deuteronomy chapter 29 will give you a listing of how God says, look, if you decide you're going to sin, if you decide you're going to break the covenant, you decide you're going to walk away, there will be some natural, logical consequences that are going to come in the wake of your choice. David makes a lousy choice, a directly contrary to the will of God, and he knows it. And when he is offered the opportunity to choose the consequences, the punishment, if you want to use that term, he has a really neat response. And maybe this is why God liked him. David, when he came to his senses, said, I'll let God decide. You know, I'd rather be in the hands of God. You know, a few minutes ago, I made this stupid, stupid choice, and that's how I got into this mess. So why in the world should I trust myself to make the best choice now of punishment A, punishment B, punishment C? You know, I can't trust myself. I think if I need to learn a lesson, it is that I can trust this God. And I need to trust him. Therefore, I'd rather be in the hands of God than out of my own logic. I don't enjoy spankings. You know, when I was a kid growing up, I got a few of them. Yeah, that's putting it mildly. I got my little canoe paddled more than my share. No, probably not more than my share. But I got my little Southside warmed up a few times when I was a kid. The truth is, I never enjoyed any of them. I mean, I didn't look forward to it, and it wasn't fun when it was happening. And, it wasn't something I was, get up in the morning and say, oh, boy, I can't wait to get spanked today. I mean, come on. That's not true. I don't enjoy spankings. But the truth is, I'd rather get a spanking from my dad than from a stranger. I'd rather get a spanking from somebody I know cares about me than an avowed enemy. That's all David said. He said, if I've got to be spanked, let God do the spanking. He's somebody I know I can trust. I can't trust myself. I certainly don't want to fall into the hands of Satan. I don't want that. In Judaism, they have really, really considered this. And of course, because of the up and down nature of the history of the covenant relationship, the fact that they've ridden on the high places of Jacob, and other times the bottom has fallen out for them. And many times in Judaism, they've considered this. They're not stupid. They can read their history and understand the repercussion of obedience and disobedience. And we Christians, we wouldn't be really, really detrimented if we invested enough time to figure this out. If you reject this, certain things will happen to you. One of the issues that God said to them was, if you disobey, you're going to be scattered among the nations. And we have this term in world history called the diaspora, the scattering of the Jewish people throughout the world. If you disobey, you'll be scattered among the nations. And of course, they didn't even have a homeland for over 1,800 years. In the diaspora, when the nation is scattered and exiled, a question has to be asked. Where is God? I mean, when I am being punished by this God, when I get the logical, natural consequence of stupid choice, what happens to God then? And there's a Hebrew phrase that's a very important phrase that historically has been used within the history of the Jewish people, Shkinta Begaluta. It means the exiling of the presence of God. That God wanted to cohabit with his people. But when his people get scattered, where does God go? The exiling of the presence of God. Shkinta Begaluta. I mean, come on. When God's people are scattered, when you and I receive punishment, the natural result of stupid choices, you think God's enjoying this? I mean, God isn't getting some big jolly out of his people suffering under the consequences of bad choices. The curses are, yes, logical consequences of stupid choice, but they are also, as we see in Judges 1, 2, and 3, they are also sometimes used by God to be the tools of redemption, where God literally uses the natural consequence of my bad choice to get me, reoriented, to kind of get my face toward the North Star again after I get done spinning, okay? When I teach, as I've taught seventh grade, I've taught high school level, I've taught college level. When I teach and I give students grades, all I'm doing is reporting. I'm not making things up. I'm not deciding what a student gets. I'm reporting what a student did. Now, if a kid gets a D, he's snoozing in class and skipping, he never does his homework, et cetera, et cetera. He ignores the various steps needed to master the subject, to prepare for the quizzes or tests or whatever like this. I am not going to do him any long-term favors as his teacher, as his professor. I'm not going to do him any long-term favors by giving him an A. I mean, if I pass him on without allowing him to master the foundational level in this class, I'm only setting him up for larger pain later on. If I give a kid who deserves a D, if I give him an A, it's an illusion. I report Ds because that's in their best interest. An A would maybe give them some kind of temporary enjoyment, but it isn't reality. We learn this at Mount Ebal, at the mountain of curses and blessings, Mount Gerizim. We learn these things, that God doesn't do us any favors by ignoring our disobedience. Let's pray. Father, if you do need to lead me back by discipline, I pray that my spirit would be correct in responding to you. This is my prayer in the holy name of Jesus. Amen.
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0: When you've got a message that's worth shouting from the mountaintops, what's the best way to share it? 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Hi, I'm Joni Erickson Tada, and in a world where information crisscrosses the globe overnight, God gives us the world of Christian radio as one of the most effective ways to send forth the good news. 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
3: With SRN News, I'm Bob Agnew in Washington. The president is welcoming another world leader to the White House today. The president continuing to promise that every soldier's death caused by Iran, meanwhile, will be avenged.
4: The U.S. military striking targets in Iran for a 10th night in a row in retaliation for Iran attacking a base in Jordan and killing three U.S. soldiers, including a 19-year-old woman from Carrollton, Texas, and a 25-year-old man from Hawaii.
5: We feel very badly, but you know, those great people, those great patriots were out there fighting that Iran cannot have a nuclear weapon.
4: Laura Winters reporting.
3: And Tropical Storm Bertha strengthened in the Gulf of America and was moving slowly toward the Florida Panhandle and Alabama. We get this forecast from Philip Pappen at the National Hurricane Center.
6: We do have tropical storm watches and warnings in effect for portions of the Florida Panhandle, coastal Alabama, Mississippi, and then also the Louisiana coastline. And in fact, the city of New Orleans, the metro area, is currently under a tropical storm watch.
3: House Majority Leader Steve Scalise warns Democrat socialists are on the ballot this November.
7: And you're seeing it play out in cities like New York, but it's coming to a town near you.
3: And he says it's important Republicans turn out to vote. The Women's Tennis Association introducing one-off mandatory gene testing for all players.
8: It's a requirement to compete at the 2028 Los Angeles Olympics. The WTA has updated its women's eligibility policy to include gender screening based on biological sex this week to preserve the integrity of women's professional tennis and maintain fair competition conditions for all players. The new policy takes the organization in line with the eligibility policy introduced by the IOC in March to align with President Trump's executive order on sports ahead of the 2028 Olympics. Keith Peters, Washington.
3: This is SRN News.
1: 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Have a terrific day.
3: A free Chinese pastor speaking out about his ordeal. Correspondent Michael Harrington has a report.
9: Ezra Jin is living in California after spending almost a year in prison for running an underground church in China, finally being set free after President Trump urged Chinese leader Xi Jinping to do so. Jin says the Communist Party has no reason to fear believers, telling the Wall Street Journal, quote, "These Christians love their nation. They only want to worship God peacefully according to the Bible and to serve others, especially the poor, the disabled, and the elderly." Michael Harrington reporting.
3: Lutheran World Relief is mobilizing an emergency response to help families impacted by catastrophic flooding across the state of Texas. Ministry officials say they're focused on providing emergency shelter, safe drinking water, food assistance, medical care, cleanup supplies, and support for families displaced by all the high water. More flooding this year like the one that killed so many people last year at a girls' camp. This is SRN News. President Trump's got an ongoing battle with the New York Times journalist, and it's not over yet.
10: Officials are looking to acquire phone records of New York Times journalists in an effort to unmask sources. A court document says President Donald Trump's administration sought New York Times journalists' phone records and even those of some of their relatives in an attempt to unmask the confidential sources of the reporters.
3: That is Haima Panjwani reporting. The president has imposed 50% tariffs on most Canadian goods, declaring that Canada has unfairly discriminated against American makers of autos, alcohol, and dairy products. The administration says Canada was one of the only nations other than China that retaliated against the previous tariffs and must be held accountable as a result. Despite higher oil prices pegged to increase tensions in the Strait of Hormuz, things are booming on Wall Street. The Dow's up close to 400 points. More of these stories at srnnews.com.
11: Here's some direction for your life today from the book of Hosea. Let those who are wise understand these things. Let those who are discerning listen carefully. The paths of the Lord are true and right, and righteous people live by walking in them. But sinners stumble and fall along the way. Hosea 14, verse 9.
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14: Daniel chapter 4 stands out as being unique, and it has a strong and important message, as strong as anything else you'll find in the entire book of Daniel.

0: The book of Daniel is unique in the Bible. The second half of the book is prophecy. Daniel 7, beasts, the little horn, and a prophetic time period. Daniel 8, the 2,300 days or years. Daniel 9, the 70 weeks prophecy. Daniel 10, a behind-the-scenes look at the great universal spiritual war. Daniel 11 adds a lot of detail to the earlier prophecies in Daniel. And then Daniel 12, with the time of trouble, two additional time prophecies, and more. The first half of Daniel contains stories which are prophetic in nature. Daniel 1, Daniel boldly chooses to honor God and God protects and preserves him. Daniel 2 is story and prophecy. Daniel interprets the king's dream, outlining more than 2,500 years of human history. Daniel 3, the fiery furnace. A law compels idol worship. Faithfulness to God endangers the lives of Daniel's three friends, but Jesus stands with them in their trial, a foreshadowing of what will take place in the world in Earth's last days. Daniel 5, the writing is on the wall for Babylon and Babylon falls. Daniel 6, Daniel refuses to obey a law mandating false worship and is cast into a den of lions. Those early chapters of Daniel are rich with insights, parallels, and lessons that speak to the future. The book of Revelation stands upon the book of Daniel. John borrows important imagery from Daniel. Daniel traces the rise of nations and speaks to the rise of the Antichrist power of the last days. And Revelation is built on that. In Daniel 4, we encounter the king of Babylon, Nebuchadnezzar II, for the last time. He ruled longer than any other Babylonian king. He completed massive construction projects and conquered territory in the Levant, that's the eastern Mediterranean region. The Babylonian Empire extended from the Persian Gulf up through what today we'd call Iraq, through Syria and parts of Turkey, and down the Mediterranean to include parts of Egypt and Saudi Arabia. King Nebuchadnezzar had transformed Babylon into a magnificent city. 120 years after it had been destroyed by the Assyrians in 689 BC, there were three beautiful palaces, the Hanging Gardens of Babylon, one of the seven wonders of the ancient world, more than 50 temples, double walls surrounding the city, in some places, triple walls. Nebuchadnezzar built the magnificent Ishtar Gate, the remnants of which can be seen today in the Pergamon Museum in Berlin. He even constructed a bridge across the Euphrates River. Outside of the Bible, there's not a lot known about him, which shouldn't surprise anyone considering he died in 562 BC, almost 2,600 years ago. It's not easy to find specific artifacts from ancient times. Although, a stone tablet recovered from the city of Babylon before 1803 and now displayed at the British Museum in London contains an inscription that says, "By thy command, merciful Marduk, may the temple I have built endure for all time, and may I be satisfied with its splendor." And thousands of the 15 million bricks used by his builder were stamped with his name and titles. Nebuchadnezzar, king of Babylon, who cares for Esagila and Ezida, which were temples. Eldest son of Nabopolassar, king of Babylon. Daniel 4 begins, "Nebuchadnezzar the king, to all peoples, nations, and languages that dwell in all the earth, peace be multiplied to you. I thought it good to declare the signs and wonders that the Most High God has worked for me. How great are his signs and how mighty his wonders. His kingdom is an everlasting kingdom and his dominion is from generation to generation." That could take you by surprise when you remember that this is the same man who was feared in chapter 1, the man who sentenced Daniel and the rest of the counselors to death in chapter 2 and cast Daniel's three friends into a furnace in Daniel 3. Nebuchadnezzar is described in the Bible as God's servant, which seems an unlikely thing for God to call an idol worshiper. During Israel's turbulent history, they were enslaved by the Egyptians, dominated by Moab, Canaan, the Midianites, the Philistines, and the Ammonites, because of their sin and idolatry. God allowed Nebuchadnezzar to conquer Judah because he wanted to heal them of all that. And he knew that in being in a strange land, cut off from what they were familiar with, dependent on God for their deliverance, That would give them time to think about the error of their ways. God's hope was that they would realize he truly loved them. The whole experience of Judah in the book of Daniel speaks to God's desire to see them saved and not lost. It's easy to miss the point of the book of Daniel, with beasts rising up out of the sea, with dreams and visions, the abomination of desolation, statues and animals and kingdoms rising and falling. As important as all of that is, it can obscure a very important truth. When you boil it down, the book of Daniel is a book of salvation. And we see that God is able to reach even the hardest heart. Daniel 4 is actually written by Nebuchadnezzar. It's a royal proclamation, a testimony. The king describes a dream he had, another dream. In Daniel 2, he dreamed of the rise and fall of great world powers, but this dream is different. Like Daniel 2, he called his wise men to interpret the dream. He said, "I told them the dream, but they did not make known to me its interpretation." But unlike chapter 2, there's no death sentence because of their inability to interpret his dream. Nebuchadnezzar has changed. Listen to what Nebuchadnezzar said. "At last, Daniel came before me. His name is Belteshazzar, according to the name of my God. In him is the spirit of the holy God. And I told the dream before him. These were the visions of my head while on my bed," he said. "He saw a tree which grew and became tall and strong. Its height reached to the heavens, and it could be seen to the ends of all the earth. Its leaves were lovely, its fruit abundant, and in it was food for all. The beasts of the field found shade under it. The birds of the heavens dwelt in its branches. A messenger from heaven gave the order to cut the tree down. The animals would no longer take shelter beneath it, and the birds would fly away. Although instructions were given to leave the stump and roots in the earth, bound with a band of iron and bronze in the tender grass of the field. Let it be wet with the dew of heaven, and let him graze with the beasts on the grass of the earth. The tree would be cut down, but not destroyed entirely." And notice, the tree was referred to as it. "Let it be wet with the dew of heaven, and then as him. Let him graze with the beasts." The dream continues. "Let his heart be changed from that of a man, and let him be given the heart of a beast, and let seven times pass over him." If you had that dream, you'd be perplexed too. So what would Daniel say to the king? Daniel would tell the king the truth, whatever it was. Daniel was a man who acted with integrity. In Daniel 1, he could please the king and dishonor God, or honor God and run the risk of displeasing the king and jeopardize his life. Daniel chose to honor God and leave the consequences with God. Like my friend, a truck driver, asked by his employer to falsify records. My friend said, "I can't do that because that would be to lie." His employer fired him. But to my friend, it was a non-negotiable. You just do the right thing when you're a follower of Jesus. In Daniel 2, Daniel was facing execution when the wise men couldn't interpret the king's dream. Daniel trusted God to get him and his friends through that trial. In Daniel 3, three young men refused to worship an idol even when their lives were on the line. Now, Daniel 4, Daniel is asked to interpret the king's dream. The king wasn't going to like what Daniel told him, but Daniel told him anyway, kindly and graciously. He began by saying, "My Lord, may the dream concern those who hate you, and its interpretation concern your enemies." Daniel genuinely cared for the king. It seems that by now the two men were close. Now think about that. Daniel was a believer in the one true God. Nebuchadnezzar was a heathen. He was a tyrant, a killer. Nebuchadnezzar's armies had conquered and destroyed Daniel's home and maybe Daniel's family. And yet Daniel treated him with respect and with concern, and it was sincere. Is that how it works today for you? Rather than despising people, Christians are called to show love for people, no matter who they are or what they believe, and no matter how they treat you. Jesus said, "Blessed are you when they revile and persecute you and say all kinds of evil against you falsely for my sake. He said, rejoice and be exceedingly glad, for great is your reward in heaven. For so they persecuted the prophets who were before you. Daniel was a captive, living as a slave in a foreign land. This king had come close to executing him and had attempted to execute his friends. And yet Daniel was concerned for the king. And that's because he wanted the king to know the God of heaven and be saved. Daniel's role wasn't to take offense or get angry or get even. His role was to demonstrate the character of God and make faith in God attractive, even to a murderous heathen king. As Daniel began to interpret the dream, he told the king that the great tree in Nebuchadnezzar's stunning dream was, "You, O king, who have grown and become strong, for your greatness has grown and reached to the heavens, and your dominion to the end of the earth." Daniel explained, "They shall drive you from men. Your dwelling shall be with the beasts of the field, and they shall make you eat grass like oxen. They shall wet you with the dew of heaven, and seven times shall pass over you, till you know that the Most High rules in the kingdom of men and gives it to whomever he chooses." Mighty Nebuchadnezzar would be humbled. He'd be separated from society and live like an animal for 7 years. But Daniel offered the king hope. Remember, the book of Daniel is a book of salvation. You're seeing that right here. Nebuchadnezzar was the least likely person on the planet to be born again and become a follower of God. But God was reaching out to this man, calling him to recognize the goodness of God. You're ready to give up on your wayward son or your sister-in-law, that person you work with? You can't give up. God didn't give up on a Babylonian king. And inasmuch as they gave the command to leave the stump and roots of the tree, your kingdom shall be assured to you after you come to know that heaven rules. Therefore, O king, let my advice be acceptable to you. Break off your sins by being righteous, and your iniquities by showing mercy to the poor. Perhaps there may be a lengthening of your prosperity. And how did Nebuchadnezzar respond? He did nothing at all. No heart change. If anything, he dug in deeper. At the end of the 12 months, he was walking about the royal palace of Babylon. The king spoke, saying, "Is not this great Babylon that I have built for a royal dwelling by my mighty power and for the honor of my majesty?" Which sounds a lot like that inscription we read earlier. In an effort to save him, God intervened. While the word was still in the king's mouth, a voice fell from heaven. "King Nebuchadnezzar, to you it is spoken. The kingdom has departed from you, and they shall drive you from men, and your dwelling shall be with the beasts of the field. They shall make you eat grass like oxen, and seven times shall pass over you, until you know that the Most High rules in the kingdom of men and gives it to whomever he chooses." That very hour, the word was fulfilled concerning Nebuchadnezzar. He was driven from men and ate grass like oxen. His body was wet with the dew of heaven till his hair had grown like eagle's feathers and his nails like bird's claws. God afflicted Nebuchadnezzar's mind to help him recognize his weakness so that he might surrender himself to God. The king needed to realize he really was not in control. Trials are intended by God to turn people towards him. What do you do when trials come? You can get angry, or you can respond to God's goodness. You can let some hardship embitter you, or you could stop to ask yourself what God is trying to teach you or how God is trying to get through to you. A young woman who went to rehab multiple times continued to struggle with addiction, but then one day she prayed. And when she prayed, God moved in a powerful way. Now she's clean and sober. God permits trials so that you might turn to God, not away from God. Now notice that a certain phrase is stated three times in this chapter. Until you know that the Most High rules in the kingdom of men. This is what God wanted to impress on the king. The mighty king had conquered nations. He'd risen to greatness, strengthened his kingdom. but he hadn't surrendered his life to God, in large part because he was self-sufficient. If anyone felt that they had a reason to be proud of their accomplishments, I suppose it was this man. Now, there's nothing wrong with feeling good about what you've done, but when your achievements make you feel like you're the reason for your success, you're on thin ice. In actual fact, it's God who gives you the advantages that you have. Nebuchadnezzar had seen clear evidence of the power of God, and he'd acknowledged that. Daniel chapter 1, he found them 10 times better than all the magicians and astrologers who were in all his realm. Daniel 2, truly your God is the God of gods, the Lord of kings, and a revealer of secrets, since you could reveal the secret. Daniel 3, Shadrach, Meshach, and Abednego, servants of the Most High God, come out and come here. He saw the Son of God standing with three young men in a furnace and witnessed an extraordinary miracle. And what did he say? Is this not great Babylon that I have built? So in inflicting Nebuchadnezzar with lycanthropy, a condition in which a person believes they're an animal, was God punishing the man? No, God was trying to reach the king, doing all he could to give Nebuchadnezzar unmistakable evidence that God was God and that he would be better off surrendering his life to God. Daniel had appealed to the king, break off your sins by being righteous and your iniquities by showing mercy to the poor. Perhaps there may be a lengthening of your prosperity. But the sovereign wouldn't listen. So for 7 years, the king would be in this condition. Was that harsh? Absolutely not, especially when you consider how all of this turned out. God wanted Nebuchadnezzar to be saved. Think of what God did to reach this man. He allowed him to become the ruler of the kingdom. He permitted him to conquer Judah and other nations. He sent Daniel to him and impressed him with the faithfulness of Daniel and his friends. He gave the king an impressive dream. He had Daniel interpret the king's dream. While he watched, Jesus stood with Shadrach, Meshach, and Abednego in the fiery furnace. In all of this, God was impressing the heart of a pagan king. Then he gave the monarch another dramatic dream. He had Daniel interpret that dream and appeal to the king to turn from his sins. And it's almost certain Nebuchadnezzar was familiar with Ezekiel's prophecy, in which Nebuchadnezzar is named. Now, Ezekiel and Daniel were contemporaries in Babylon. Daniel was taken from Jerusalem in the first wave of the Babylonian assault on the city, while Ezekiel was taken a few months later. Daniel lived in Babylon, while Ezekiel lived a little outside the city of Babylon. Ezekiel addressed a message to the Pharaoh of Egypt in which God likened the Pharaoh to a tall tree, telling Pharaoh he would be brought down and that God would use Nebuchadnezzar to punish Egypt. Surely I will give the land of Egypt to Nebuchadnezzar, king of Babylon. He shall take away her wealth, carry off her spoil, and remove her pillage. And that will be the wages for his army. I will also make a multitude of Egypt to cease by the hand of Nebuchadnezzar, king of Babylon. It's almost certain Daniel would have shown these prophecies to Nebuchadnezzar. So that's more light that God gave the Babylonian king. Then God waited another year before Nebuchadnezzar was plunged into temporary madness. But then in Daniel 4, verse 34, Nebuchadnezzar continues, and at the end of the time, I, Nebuchadnezzar, lifted my eyes to heaven, and my understanding returned to me, and I blessed the Most High and praised and honored him who lives forever. At the same time, my reason returned to me, and for the glory of my kingdom, my honor and splendor returned to me. My counselors and nobles resorted to me. I was restored to my kingdom, and excellent majesty was added to me. And there's the true heart of the book of Daniel, and it reveals the heart of God. Several things I want you to consider. Daniel, as a book, is about salvation. Yes, it's a book heavy on prophecy, time prophecies, beasts that are kingdoms, days that are years, but this book is a book of salvation. In Daniel 4, God saves the least likely person on the planet, the ruler of a mighty empire, a battle-hardened idol worshiper, a wealthy, self-satisfied man used to getting everything he wanted when he wanted it. And yet God went after that man persistently and got through. Which means God is working today to reach people. He's trying to reach your family members. He's at work even when you can't see it, which means He cares for you. The circumstances affecting your life, God is in the midst of all of that, calling you to Himself. The blessings are from God. The challenges, God permits them because He wants you to turn towards Him. And how you respond to those challenges will influence others. If you were to look at your life, you'd see God's fingerprints all over it. You'd see God intervening to influence you in His direction every day. He's not an absentee God, but He is near and He cares for you. Daniel 4 tells us about the pointlessness of pride, of thinking your own power and money and education and accomplishments and strength are somehow substitutes for the presence of God in your life. Talking yourself up is just setting yourself up to be brought down. And anyone who hears God's voice, senses God calling to their heart, if they respond, if they surrender, that person will receive a new heart. That person will be transformed and will be saved. If Nebuchadnezzar can be saved, there's no one who cannot. And I believe we'll see more Nebuchadnezzars saved before Jesus returns. Remember, the stories in Daniel are prophetic in nature. There are no doubt rulers right now who know God is calling to them. And if they surrender, they'll be saved through what Jesus did for them on the cross. And there's something else this story teaches us. It's never too late. No matter where you are in life, no matter how far or how often you've pushed God aside, right now, it's not too late. If Nebuchadnezzar could be saved, if God loved that idol-worshipping heathen, if God could see a man cast three young men into a blazing furnace because they were serving God and decided that that man could be saved, then there is definitely hope for you. So how is it with you, friend? The God of heaven loves you and wants you to spend eternity with Him. Jesus died for you to give you life more abundantly. The Spirit of God is calling to you now, inviting you to make the decision Nebuchadnezzar made. Can you make that decision right now? Eternity awaits. Nebuchadnezzar had everything, but had nothing. He had limitless wealth and unbridled power, but without God, he had nothing. God wants you to have everything. He'll bless you in this world, and no matter what you're going through, you can have the assurance right now of the love of God in your life. 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I hope you'll get it right now. It's completely free, and I've written it for you.
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0: Let me pray with you now. Our Father in heaven, we thank you that there in the heart of the book of Daniel is evidence of your great love for all of the human family. I'm thankful today that there is no one too far away, no one too hard, no one with too dark a past, with too lengthy a criminal record. There's no one who's too careless or too indifferent, that you cannot save that man, that woman, that young person, and keep them hidden in your heart throughout the ages of eternity. Friend of God, if right now God is speaking to you, would you say to the Lord of heaven, take my heart and make it yours? You haven't gone too far. You're not too evil. You're not without hope. God saved Nebuchadnezzar, and he will save you if only you will allow him. Will you pray that prayer? Lord, take my heart. Jesus, be my Savior. Heavenly Father, right now, people are praying that prayer. They're asking you to move into their heart and make it your very own. Thank you for doing that. And thank you that we can end this prayer knowing that through faith in Jesus, we have truly the gift of everlasting life. We thank you for that, and we pray in Jesus' name, amen. Thank you so much for joining me. I'm looking forward to seeing you again next time. Until then, remember, it is written, man shall not live by bread alone, but by every word that proceeds from the mouth of God.
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5: Back to Genesis with Dr. John Morris, scientist with the Institute for Creation Research. Dr. Morris, how are stars formed?
6: Chris, evolutionists say that each star condensed out of interstellar clouds of gas. But think about it. How could this happen? Remember, space is a vacuum, and gas in a vacuum would be sucked out in all directions. How could this gas become so dense that it would collapse by its own gravity? The pressures pushing it out would far exceed the gravitational pressures inward. There have been a number of evolutionary suggestions to get the process started, but all of them start with stars in the beginning. They say that a nearby exploding star might send out a pulse of energy that would condense a cloud of gas. But the question is, where did the stars come from in the first place? Not how do stars in rare circumstances form other stars? The Bible says that God created stars on day 4 of creation week, and the evidence fits that Back to Genesis truth.
5: This is Chris O'Brien. Thanks for going Back to Genesis.

0: My friend, you and I can count on God. He is true to His Word, and He will do what He says He will do.
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0: Luke chapter 1 reminds us that no word from God will ever fail. There's nothing impossible for Him. Now, Satan often uses confusion to make people doubt God. Satan wants to bring into question who God is and what He said in His Word. That's why it's so important that we read and study our Bibles so we know what God's Word says. Let's be careful not to fall for Satan's old tricks of confusion. Remember, God's Word is truth, and when God says something will be, then it will be. We can put our full confidence in Him. No word from Him will ever fail.
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6: Here's some direction for your life today from the book of Hosea. 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Let those who are discerning listen carefully. The paths of the Lord are true and right, and righteous people live by walking in them. But sinners stumble and fall along the way. Hosea 14, verse 9.

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1: Welcome to American Indian and Alaska Native Living. I'm Dr. David DeRose. Today we've got a fascinating show lined up for you. We're talking about a topic that that actually is close to my heart. Some of you know when we wrote our best-selling book on high blood pressure, 30 Days to Natural Blood Pressure Control, we spent considerable time speaking about the power of spirituality as far as health. But in that chapter, we also talked about destructive spirituality. So a lot of times people want to say, oh, if it's spiritual, it's all good. It's there's ditches on either side of the road. And someone who's really dived into this topic, dove in, whatever you want to say, is Dr. Beth Schwartz. Beth, we're so glad to have you with us on the show.
2: I'm honored to be here. Thank you for having me.
1: Beth, you and I had the privilege of meeting at some major public health meetings back in the fall of 2024. We were together at the American Public Health Association meetings, and you were one of the presenters there. And you just had an amazing presentation. I'm not just saying that because you and I are, quote, face-to-face on the radio, but I'm saying it because I was really impressed. You shared a lot of your own personal story, and then you talked about some amazing research where you've been looking at, some of the darker side of some things that should be encouraging, building us up in communities and tribes and families. First, tell us a bit about who you are and a little bit about your story.
2: Absolutely. Well, thank you. And I appreciate your interest in this topic. I do believe it's really important that we have these conversations. So I'm a nurse. I have been a nurse for 27 years. I specialize in public health, community health, the hospital walls, and the short-term relationships with patients were just not enough to meet that relational need that I so enjoy. And so getting out into the communities, I was raised in the greater Philadelphia region in Lancaster, Pennsylvania, Amish country, mm-hmm. if you're familiar.
1: Yeah.
2: And so lived for 40 years in that community and was really enjoying the community health, the public health nursing lens that I was getting to do every single day. But I've always had this pastoral spiritual care provider deep within me. But growing up in that religious community, even though I was not Amish, my grandmother was Plain. That's another language we would use, Plain people, whether that's Church of the Brethren, Mennonite, people that would want to live a little bit separate from the world. I was raised within that framework, and I never saw women leading. I didn't realize women could be given a pastoral heart, so to speak, or given those gifts. And so I was at that time pursuing some, you know, studying of the Bible, but more just so independent, helping out with Bible studies and things like that. But really, really asking God, would you show me a way I can use these spiritual gifts beyond just my nursing individual care of my patients? And from there, that brought us out to Southern California at a church called Saddleback Church. Rick and Kay Warren founded what turned out to be an international 19-campus church across the world that was impacting anything from mental health, AIDS and HIV work, recovery from substance misuse disorder, things like that. And I became the women's pastor and enjoyed leading and serving women and entering theological seminary training at that time as well to really understand the Bible, et cetera. So it's a really cool time to bring me to Southern California.
1: It's an amazing story. So you have this heart as a caregiver, as a health professional, and this interest in ministering to people spiritually. And the Creator seems to orchestrate things to have you in a pastoral role. And I know it's even a controversial thing. You know, you mentioned the Amish community and a lot of church communities, even today, you know, this is still not necessarily accepted, you know, across the board. But I would say I'm guessing, were you one of the early women pastors on that Saddleback team?
2: Great question. And we always had women leading women. So women ministers, where you could lead women and children and youth. But I was bringing forth the idea of pastoral in the same sense as my male counterparts, where you could marry, bury, and baptize, really come along the sacraments of what people are really wanting. And that's where we had our discrepancies. A Southern Baptist church ordaining women was not part of their culture or agenda. And that was really painful for me. And that entered into some deep understanding of how religion and religious institutions would harm and hurt those of us just trying to act out some of the gifts we've been given.
1: And, you know, I just want to speak to my listenership because we have a very diverse listenership. So this show goes out throughout Indian country and beyond. And, you know, some folks tuning in today, they'll say, well, you know, DeRose obviously has some, you know, agenda here. I really don't. I was inspired by your presentation. Some folks are saying, well, glad I'm not in a Christian community. They're all messed up. And others are saying, this is great. There's, you know, someone that church has affirmed as a female pastor. Someone else is thinking it's terrible. It's not biblical. We're not really here on this show. It's not a religious show. This is not why you're here. We're here because so many people throughout Indian country and beyond, whether we're talking about Native spirituality, whether we're talking about First Nation peoples who've embraced Christianity, so whether it's an organized religion or whether it's a personal spirituality, there's the capacity to really bless or to really hurt people in spiritual settings. And this is one of the things, the reason I introduced the show with our book on high blood pressure, when we wrote that, we found this amazing data. We found that, you know, many people, because of their spiritual communities, have enhanced health outcomes. And we were looking at the work of Harold Koenig and others out there at Duke, and we started seeing them, but they were finding another stream where there's certain spiritual connections that are actually destructive. And this is what we want to talk about in this show, because we're interested in health. And so regardless of, I'm speaking to the listeners now, Dr. Schwartz, whoever's tuning in today, Dr. DeRose leading the dialogue. I know there is going to be some things that might raise some eyebrows, but I want you to think of what Dr. Schwartz is sharing in terms of spiritual challenges, spiritual trauma. We want to, you know, segue into that whole topic because it's a real thing and it transcends any of these gender roles in the pastorate. That's not what this show is about. So hopefully we've laid that groundwork, Beth, and folks are not thinking that I have some agenda either to elevate female pastors or to degradate them. It's about the broader topic because that's really what you were presenting on, wasn't it, at APHA?
2: It was. And I appreciate that you mentioned Dr. Koenig. I'm very connected to his work. And in fact, he mentored me in the discussion when I was a young principal investigator figuring all of this work out. He shared with me, he's written scopes and volumes of the benefits of religion and spirituality. But that he also sees this parallel course and was encouraging me to go into this research because we just don't have enough of it. And I found that in my literature review. When I started looking at what studies were out there, I was not finding a wealth of information on how people can experience pain and loss and how that impacts their ability to be resilient and heal from trauma. And that's what I wanted to understand.
1: So basically, you've shared a little bit about your own journey, and we've gotten from nurse on the East Coast, coming out and taking a pastoral role on the West Coast. You ended up studying at, was it Azusa Pacific where you ended up getting your doctoral training?
2: That's correct. That's correct. In nursing in their department, yes, of doctoral studies.
1: So tell us a little bit about the dissertation, because I know you were presenting from that work. What was the emphasis in your doctoral research?
2: Well, as I said, I was interested from my own lived experience to the women I was serving, to the families that I was just kind of finding myself involved with, how they would define adverse religious experiences. Mm. Do we have a definition that we all, as healthcare providers, psychologists, physicians, sociologists, pastors, do we all understand that even a definition? And I found we did not. There wasn't a solid agreed upon definition. And so I wanted to understand that. I wanted to understand what were other disciplines talking about? How were they caring for people? Did they have a strategy for helping understand spiritual care as it related to adversity? And what I uncovered was that we need to continue to build trauma-informed care for people who have experienced spiritual pain. We've done well with physical bodies and addressing the body. We're working better on removing the stigma around the mind. But there's little discussion about how our spirits impact our mind, body, spirit, lived experience.
1: I love what you're doing because, you know, we think of these spiritual places, as we've already mentioned, as healing places, and they are. You know, I believe that there's a creator who's seeking to spiritually heal people, and I've gathered that you come from that same perspective. And yet, we hear so much about trauma in religious and spiritual communities. And the irony is people are in those communities because they're looking for healing and hope. And so what do you do when you've been traumatized? And they're usually relational traumas, it seems, many times. So help us understand how you go on this journey. It's kind of an exploratory research on one level. There's not a lot out there. You're blazing a trail. And what are you learning as you're doing this research?
2: Yeah, well, I had to start with hearing stories. So I'm a qualitative researcher, and I will always lean towards understanding the lived experience of someone versus the quantitative measures, maybe of blood pressure and things that you also work in your world. And so from that, I interviewed women. My study was based on women. That was essentially by design, because there is less research on women in general in healthcare. Mm-hmm. So I specifically chose to interview women. And I asked some very broad questions about what they believed and how they defined their own religious experience that was adverse to their spirit. I asked, give me understanding of how this impacted you and your well-being. And I found that the effects from adverse religious experience related to mental, physical, emotional, sexual, social, and financial. Mm. So kind of the whole being was impacted one way, shape, or form. And I, from that, was able to see a process unfold before me that everyone seemed to walk through together. So whether they said these words out loud, they kind of went through what we would define as a basic social process. Mm. And so first that was, they understood they were living in some kind of environment that was harmful. That could have been a denomination. It could have been a specific pastor or leader. It could have been a marriage, a relationship where a spouse was espousing viewpoints that was harming the woman. And from there, they identified that they kind of lost who they were. Hmm. They lost themselves. They lost their inner knowing. And we see this in research that is out there on cults. Mm-hmm. But much to a lesser degree, they were describing these same feelings where they were losing themselves. From there, they would identify that they recognized there was a wound. Hmm. So whether it was for sexual health, there was in a marriage, there was sexual dysfunction, whether there was relational relationships that they completely would need to leave within a faith institution or a school. And they would step away. They would leave that space that was harmful. And then from there, they would seek restoration, and then they would move towards wholeness. So this whole basic social process emerged.
1: This is exciting. We want to really drill down. We want to hear some stories, too, because I know those of you that listen to American Indian and Alaska Native Living on a regular basis, things that really draw us into the dialogue are stories and illustrations. I know Dr. Schwartz has lots of those. But we do have to step away just briefly. So you're listening to American Indian and Alaska Native Living. I am Dr. David DeRose. My guest, Dr. Beth Schwartz. We've got more, exciting stuff, practical stuff that can help you to help others or help yourself if you've ever been traumatized or challenged in that spiritual arena. Stay tuned. We'll be back right after this.
0: 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We'll be right back after this.
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1: Welcome back to American Indian and Alaska Native Living. I'm Dr. David DeRose. My guest is Dr. Beth Schwartz. She's been sharing really an amazing journey, a nurse and then a master's in nursing with a public health emphasis, who really felt a call to value that I see throughout Indian country, really dealing with people as whole people, recognizing that they're not just bodies and minds, they've got a spiritual and social nature. And Beth found herself in a pastoral role at Saddleback Church, a large multi-campus institution founded by the Warrens. Many of you know of Rick Warren. You've heard of the book, The Purpose-Driven Life, and other things that Dr. Warren's been associated with over the years. Well, Beth was part of that team. And in her ministry to women and in her own experience, she realized firsthand that even in situations that are designed to be healing, trauma can happen. Beth, we're talking about this because it is so common. We hear so many stories today about people who've been traumatized in places that should be healing. You've categorized, chronicled a lot of these stories. And for folks who are listening to what you described, or maybe some who have just jumped on for this segment, give us some of the stories that moved you as you talked with women.
2: Absolutely. Well, when they would describe where they believe they were harmed by a specific institution, I'll pull examples from just church in general.
1: Okay.
2: I did only interview women in the Christian faith. No other faiths were interviewed. And they described to me how unhealthy church leadership was a lot of the place that originated from their wounding. So whether they were attending and serving as volunteers in a faith-based church, whether they were actually on staff or leaders, paid or not, they would be asking questions. They wanted to have real dialogue around really important matters, cultural things, what's happening in the world, the policies that would impact some of the people they were serving and leading. And they were wounded by the leadership not being able to provide a safe space for these discussions, to provide a place where they could bring all of themselves. Maybe they had a child who was struggling with their gender or sexuality. Maybe they had coworkers who were impacted by different things happening in the world, and they wanted to live out what they believed Jesus was helping them, you know, how Jesus would have walked the earth. And leadership wasn't willing to address that. They talked about leadership spaces that were that description of my way or the highway, where there wasn't the ability to question or bring their gifts to serve. They talked about, you know, leaving toxic marriages, deciding they were being abused by their spouse and waking up to that. And some churches really siding with the spouse who was doing the abuse and saying, stick with them, stay the course, instead of really walking with them in this very painful place. And so when they looked to leadership, they were either harmed, they weren't seen, or the complexity of their issue wasn't handled the way that they had hoped for. And this, many communities, they would talk about their leaders being unchecked. If the elder board was around them, the elders allowed this senior leader to do what they wanted or to take the church in another way. And they were very hurt by leadership as one bucket, I've found.
1: And I think one of the challenges with that, and I mean, it transcends faith communities, of course, people throughout Indian country and, you know, at a tribal council or things, they can feel that, you know, things were taken a direction and their voice wasn't heard. It can happen in a business organization, it can happen in other community organizations. So this dynamic that we're talking about is clearly not one that's confined to faith communities. The irony is just, to me, the bitter irony is that these are supposed to be healing spaces or healing places. And I think that's what makes it so very compelling, the work that you've been doing. So let's just step back just one step. You mentioned that these challenges can come at multiple levels. So we have this challenge about leadership, being distant, unsupportive, maybe even complicit, we might say, in certain types of trauma, if we're talking about spousal abuse and perhaps siding with someone who maybe is more the victimizer rather than the victim. But you also mentioned that there can be financial aspects too, and financial trauma. I think this is one of the difficult things for folks, if they are in a faith community, but people who are outside, I think there's often kind of a jaundiced view that faith communities are trying to get your money, and yet there are some financial things that often come up. Can you help us understand that? Maybe some examples or a kind of a combination of maybe some stories. What kind of financial challenges or financial stresses or trauma did the ladies feel?
2: Well, and it may relate to their partners who are on staff at faith-based communities, et cetera, but they talked about being beholden to a non-livable wage. If they were a staff, if they were in a staff situation, they talked about giving and tithing to organizations, but then if they were a staffer, they were not being reimbursed at a livable wage where they would be able to provide for their families, their being able to just sustain life. And some staff are utilizing other resources to help their families that are state or federal funding because they're not able to be able to survive. We hear that with, I heard that before with a missionary, a woman that I interviewed directly who was doing overseas mission that was extremely challenging. I heard stories of people giving their money, thinking it was going to certain pockets or buckets of funds, and it finding out later it wasn't. It was going to different places, right? And that was very distressing to women and to them relaying their story to me, looking at how they had given so much of their time and dollars and to either not be able to survive or and to know that their funds were going elsewhere. So I think that it was telling to me to really address how deep the financial wounding can go. I think it's still an area I need to pursue. It's kind of like the spiritual abuse. Spiritual and financial abuse are still really muddy in its definition. Mm-hmm. It's really hard to understand it versus mental, physical, social, relational. Those two are things that I'm still looking for resources and trying to unpack so I can better help others.
1: So let's move into that topic of better helping others. So you laid this healing pathway or this process, these steps that people go through. So first, you know, ultimately, you know, recognizing that they've been traumatized or living in that environment. So let's take an example. Let's say there's someone tuning in right now, a woman who feels like, hey, I'm, you know, I hear Dr. Schwartz. I mean, I'm living in this. I feel like in this either relationship, or let's make it a church or faith community. It doesn't have to be a Christian church, obviously, but it could be. And this person says, I feel like I'm being taken advantage of. I'm not being heard. I feel maybe they just learned that they'd been sacrificially giving to help some kind of project for needy kids, and they found the money was going to build a garage for the new boat that the, you know, it's something crazy, but help us. So walk us through this process. What practically can someone be doing if they're listening right now and they're saying, I feel like I'm living this story?
2: Well, I think what was really interesting was, and even as I've presented at where we were first introduced and other conferences that I've shared my work is, people just didn't even realize that they had the adverse religious experience until they saw the information in front of them. And I've had so many people come up to me and say, you're pinpointing and naming what I knew, but I didn't know there was an actual term. This is why I've struggled with anxiety, depression, maybe some insomnia, complex PTSD. This work really is complex trauma where people avoid spaces and places. They feel uneasy, if we're talking about the church, maybe stepping foot back in a place where they did experience trauma. And so that's complex PTSD. And so just first naming it has been so helpful for the individuals I've served and people that I've talked to, right? So understanding this is a wound. You can't see the wound like we're used to in healthcare, but there is a wound. And from there, recognizing what that specific impact that that has had. So whether it is a mental health challenge where you feel anxiety when certain places, people, discussions come up, you're activated, that nervous system is responding. That's going to be a way to key in. There might be a traumatic event here.
1: Beth, we've got to talk more about this, and I know you've got a lot of great resources on a website. We want to give that out when we come back. We do have to step away briefly. I'm Dr. David DeRose. 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My guest, Dr. Beth Schwartz, we're going to be focusing on things that you can do. 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That's coming up in the second half of our show. Right after these messages, stay by with us.
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1: Welcome back to the second half of today's edition of American Indian and Alaska Native Living. I'm Dr. David DeRose. Dr. Beth Schwartz and I have been talking about something that, as we've been observing, is not talked about much at all. It has to do with adverse spiritual experiences, especially in faith communities. As we've talked about the topic, I've tried to encourage you, whether you're a member of a faith community or not, the principles, the stories, the illustrations we're talking about can affect us in other social contexts, whether it's something happening on a tribal council or in a tribe, whether it's happening in the place of work or in your neighborhood, if you're not in a tribal community, or if you are. So things can happen. Beth, I'm going to just tell you personally, you know, a lot of times when you hear these stories, a lot of folks think, well, yeah, I got to find another place for a faith community. I tend to believe that if you live closely with anyone, there's going to be traumatic things that happen. There's going to be misunderstandings. There's going to be wounds. And whether it's in the nuclear family, whether it's in the tribe, whether it's in a faith community, is that a bad attitude? Should we expect that we could find places where we'll never be traumatized?
2: Well, I appreciate you saying that, and I couldn't agree more. We are human. We carry our own woundedness with us. Mm-hmm. And so I say, let's start with our leaders, whether you're talking about of a business, a tribe, a church, a school. May we start with ourselves first. And I know we understand that as healthcare providers. Physician, heal thyself. Nurse, mm-hmm. heal yourself. And so I do want this work to infiltrate leaders, places where we are checking ourselves, that we're providing safe places. People are looked up to, especially in faith-based institutions, as representatives of the Most High, God. Mm. So are you creating a space that is safe mentally, physically, emotionally, spiritually, where for people to bring all of themselves? So once we start with leadership and we look at the spaces that we are creating, we then, I don't believe people, and I'm not here to take anyone from a faith-based organization. I have a deep faith. But what I saw from the women that I interviewed was there were spaces that maybe weren't right for them. And that they, when they brought their concerns, maybe they needed to find a different faith-based, a different church, a different place, if those conversations that they had couldn't be held safely. And so I think about how we start with ourselves, how we look at the people that are we're shepherding or we're caring for, but that from there it flows to our institutions and the organizations. So we have trauma-informed trainings. We understand things like ACEs, adverse childhood experiences. Mm-hmm. Because even myself as a pastor, I hurt people, I wounded people with my, you know, my plan and my strategies, and I'm barreling ahead to do save the world. And so I needed to take steps back and visit a therapist and talk about how I was driving, how my work, I wanted to produce more and more. And so I think if we look at addressing ourselves, addressing our work, I did what's called internal family systems, IFS therapy, and I found women on the research, the women that I talked to, some of them found that helpful as well. And it's really just understanding that there are parts of us that have been wounded And whether it's the little Beth inside of me driving the train for the day instead of 50-year-old Beth, that I would have tools to regulate and be a safe place to listen to the people that I was pastoring and shepherding.
1: This is great stuff. And there's several directions that I want to go. But before we do, I promised our listeners that you have a website. And if I'm understanding correctly, this website actually has all kinds of helpful information for folks. They want to dive deeper into this. They want to get to know you better and some of your work. Where should they go, Beth?
2: Yeah, it's just simply my name, Beth K. Schwartz. We do have an H in there, S-C-H-W-A-R-T-Z.org. And really, it's just describing who I am. You can actually read the entire dissertation that I'm working on turning into a book, and all of my information on just even how to contact me there is on the website.
1: Okay, now let me make sure I've got this right. Beth is easy, just B-E-T-H, right?
2: Mm-hmm. Yeah.
1: Then the K is a letter. It's not a name, right?
2: It stands for Koser, which is my maiden name, K-O-S-E-R, but it's just K, yeah.
1: Okay, so Beth, the letter K, and then Schwartz, S-C-H-W-A-R-T-Z. Have I got that right?
2: You got it.
1: And make sure I stick a .org after it, and I'm in business.
2: That's right.
1: Okay, I've got it. BethKSchwartz.org. And if I jump on there, I can actually get access to your entire dissertation?
2: Yes, yes. I've posted the link that where it's published, and it may have a lot more of the philosophy and theory and all those fun things behind it. But when you get to the results section, you're able to read in detail the stories. I have countless stories that are names are changed and et cetera. But you might, you know, if this is resonating with you, you may find yourself in one of those stories.
1: Well, that's tremendous. Now here's the challenge. So this is where I want to go with the dialogue. Because, you know, we're talking about being heard and being valued, open dialogue. The problem is, especially in the polarized world in which we find ourselves, that even if you hear everyone, you're in a faith community, even if there's totally open dialogue, if that could be, even if there were people in leadership who were totally neutral, decisions have to be made, you know, about whether it's who you're going to help, you know, what ministries you're going to focus on. And it seems like whether it's in a nuclear family where you're discussing whether you're going to move across country or where you're going to go for vacation or how you're going to celebrate a holiday, it seems like there can be a difference of opinions. And I think the challenge that I've seen, at least in my leadership roles, is sometimes people feel that if their way is not embraced, if their opinion is not embraced, they're not being heard. So how do we differentiate between hearing people, there being open dialogue, but at the end of the day, if I end up being in a minority group in that organization feeling like, well, the tribe should invest in this, but the majority of the tribe instead put their money in this, I could say, well, I've been traumatized. This was dear to my heart. I thought we should be investing more money in this, and the tribe didn't listen to me. But really, we can't, you know, empower everyone's visions. We just don't have enough resources, whether you're speaking about a tribe or a church. So help us to understand that. How do we deal with those kind of challenges?
2: Well, I think it starts from just, as I said before, the environment that is cultivated, where everyone is uniquely, and this is where I go back to my theology training of the Imago Dei, and that's the image of God, that everyone is created in God's image. And I try to live my life with that perspective. And so with that being said, people are burdened and have a passion for many different topics, many different things that they bring to the table, right? And that sometimes can be out of their own lived experience. And I saw that with the women I interviewed. And so when you're joining a group, a conversation about these topics, I believe that it is the leadership's responsibility first to be checking themselves, that they are listening, they are providing a strategy. I used to have whiteboards when I would bring all this exact scenario when I've had, you know, 100 women have so many different directions that we should go. I would do sessions where I was listening, we were putting everyone's concerns on the board. And then of course, we had to strategize and prioritize where we could use our funds and our time. But that being said, listening and allowing those women to share their passions, I then empowered them. What could they personally do, whether they weren't getting funds or there wasn't getting a part of the strategy? I was empowering them as their leader to find out how they could take a portion of that and move on in their goals and their visions. But we were listening. And I just don't know that that happens as much anymore. And it's not costly. It's not costly to listen to the people. They're there for a reason. And understanding that they're going to see the world through a different lens than I will, as a white middle-aged woman, having a diverse group of people around me to say, did you think of this? Did you think of that? I believe that's what God intends us to how we are work together.
1: So really talking about a process that enriches individuals, that helps them feel part of community, rather than, oh, you're asking the wrong questions, or we're not going that direction, that's threatening.
2: That's right. That's right. But it does start with the leader being able to hold those complexities.
1: So let's try to step back again and look at your dissertation. So you begin by trying to define, is that fair to say, spiritual trauma? And you end up with identifying this process that people go through. When you talk with someone, you know, they always talk about, you know, the elevator speech or the 1-minute summary or 30-second summary. Someone would say, well, you've got your doctorate. I heard you did this research. What did you learn, or what take-home lesson is there for me? What's the real kernel of, you know, all that you've been doing?
2: That this is something healthcare providers, leaders, pastors, individuals who have influence over others must understand, be aware of, and then work to create trauma-informed environments. Each human being will process adverse religious experiences, spiritual trauma, differently. The same couple could be within a faith organization, and one will experience a deeper, compounding, traumatic experience over another. So every human being is different, and we need to provide coping places where people can cope and heal and be nurtured, I believe, so they don't turn on faith and shut it out. I did see that that is what happened. Many then said, I'm not sure I even want to be a part of this thing you call faith. And I'm saying, now wait, don't throw the baby out with the bathwater. Let's look at how you can heal, and that you were finding meaning and depth in your spiritual practices. Let's not throw them out. Let's look at ways that you could continue to grow and adapt and heal.
1: So clearly one of the resources that you've mentioned is seeking individual counseling and having someone help you walk through that journey, a counselor, a mental health care provider. What about the leaders? You know, we've talked about your message to healthcare professionals, to spiritual leaders. We could extend it to tribal leaders. What could be done? Should there be support groups? Should there be talking circles? What are we looking at to help our communities, our organizations to be more trauma-informed, if you will?
2: Absolutely. When I was at Saddleback Church, I worked with New York City Pastor Pete Scazzaro. And he had an entire curriculum based on emotionally healthy spirituality. And from his books and his curriculum, they train leaders and pastors to understand how to be spiritually and emotionally healthy when you lead.
1: We're going to talk more with Beth Schwartz. We're in our home stretch here, but she's got some really important things that will drive these lessons home for you. We'll also give out that website one more time if you didn't get it, because we really want you to engage with this topic. Share it with those who are in leadership around you. If you're a leader yourself, important messaging and important messages for those of us who are struggling. So all that's coming up in our final segment. I'm Dr. DeRose. Stay tuned. One more segment with Dr. Beth Schwartz right after this.
0: 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However, if you have questions about today's show or would like further information, please call 1-800-775-HOPE. That's 1-800-775-4673. We'll be right back after this.
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0: 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That's 1-800-775-4673. Here again is Dr. DeRose.
1: Welcome back to the final segment of today's edition of American Indian and Alaska Native Living. I'm Dr. David DeRose. My guest, Dr. Beth Schwartz. Beth, we've been talking about what I find really exciting practical research that you've been doing. You've basically opened up your research to the world. It's out there and people can access it through your website. We mentioned it earlier, but for those who maybe missed it, could you give us one more time how to access you

0: We've been talking a lot about, you know, how people can be traumatized in spiritual and other group settings. You've talked to leaders about some things they can be doing differently. You've talked to individuals about some resources for them. But tell us some stories. Tell us some happy endings, you know, people who've gone through this process and have found hope and healing.
1: Well, I was really surprised. I wasn't sure what I would find when I went on this journey of understanding adverse religious experiences. But as I said, with the basic social process that emerged, awakening to this concept of wholeness is where all 15 participants landed. And they talked about it in different ways, but you could tell they were on the healing path, and they would actually integrate that trauma into their life story. And they found it was causing them purpose. While they never would have excused the trauma and the heartache and the hardship, they saw that it was a place that gave them a new vision for life. They found their voices. They were able to figure out who they were, who that God had created them to be. Some identified more with spirituality than just religion. They saw God as love and unconditional in new ways that they hadn't before. They found their voice. A lot of people used their healing to help and advocate for others. They would use this healing to help others who maybe found themselves in similar situations. And this would lead to advocating at the political level, at the local level, in their schools, in their communities, for place to be places of healing and hope. And so I was really surprised by that. But it was clear that from this adversity, and that's why I call my theory discovering self after adversity, because they discovered themselves. And as you said, adversity does not need to just be confined to churches. It's adversity in life. And this theory showed that as these steps were followed, they landed with a new sense of self and wholeness and empowerment, really.
0: I love what you're talking about, because we've heard the same thing in the medical space. You know, we'll deal with someone who is diagnosed with cancer. They go through the whole ordeal, whether it's surgery, radiation, chemotherapy. And so many people that I've met over the years, instead of cursing the diagnosis, will talk about how their life was enriched by going through this very dark time. And this is true of other diseases and conditions, how people really find a greater self, a greater purpose, if you will. And it connects with this Christian value where we read crazy passages like God wants us to give thanks in all things, or all things work together for good. And you know, you hear people quoting these things. I appreciate your distinction, because neither the scriptures nor you are saying that everything is good. No one would sign up for cancer or spiritual trauma or relational trauma. But I love the message that we can grow through these traumas, and it connects with this whole field of post-traumatic growth. It's been something that I've been interested in, and it really resonates on that level. So any other practical thoughts for folks who are struggling right now? They say, hey, well, this is all great. I mean, I'm glad we've got these two doctors and telling how great trauma can be, but I'm not there. I mean, I'm barely getting by, and I read those Psalms where David says, where are you, God? And I relate, because it seems like I'm just in a really dark place. Any words of encouragement for those folks?
1: Well, I'm hoping that just having this conversation today in general is helping you, as I said earlier, name that there is a group of people. In fact, I believe it's rather large, that have gone through these types of deeply personal and intimate traumas. And I do believe they're different. While the same outcome with the body and our example of cancer today, these are very deeply personal experiences that shape our daily view. So I want you to realize you're not alone. There is a group of us that see this, that are naming it, that are working, that it's our life work to help create faith-based places that are safe, that there is a network of people that care about you and this topic. We see you, And so I

0: would ask just to find one person to have this conversation with, one person that you reach out to and say, I'm waking up to some things, or I am currently in that dark desert, that dark night of the soul. I've been there several times in my life and shudder when I think about that dark night. I don't want to go back to it. Mm-hmm. However, I have watched the deep working of my faith carrying me through the dark night, and I've seen the fruit on the other side. And I know many of us would say that. So I would encourage you to bring one person into your journey if you haven't disclosed or haven't talked about the pain that you're in.
1: I love this. And I know sometimes the criticism in group therapy or in sharing is that the people are grumbling, they're complaining, they're undermining community. And I think there is the possibility that that can happen. I don't think any of us would want to dismiss that concern. But at the same time, that's not a reason not to do exactly what you're saying. So because we've been speaking to leaders, I know sometimes in the polarized world in which we're in, I think it's sometimes threatening to people in leadership if you have cells or groups of people that seem to be, it could be perceived as sharing a narrative that's less than affirming of those in leadership. And this is the very problem, right? We're talking about leadership being more responsive. If leadership is the problem, how can people work with those in leadership to affect change without the leadership feeling like there's this movement to undermine them? Do you see that tension? Have you seen that in some of the work you've done?
0: Absolutely. And that's why there's a whole other strategy of my lifelong work at helping leaders become emotionally intelligent, emotionally healthy. What is it like to be on the other side of you? Have you had someone speak into how you lead and your voice, your nonverbals, all of those pieces, right? But I think it does come from a posture. There were times when I would address senior leadership and I would do it well and regulated. And then there were times where I was bringing my trauma and I was coming in hot with my guns blazing. And that didn't help the situation, right? Yeah. So I'm working on, even in our family with our two teenagers, how we have conflict, which we know will happen inevitably,
1: right, exactly.
0: But how we repair. We are a home that will repair. And I just believe that's so important. The other plug I would have as a specific resource, I have done a lot of work in 12-step recovery groups. They are free. They are online. I have not struggled with substance myself, but I have used the 12-step method, the Celebrate Recovery that came out of Saddleback. I've used AA programs because they are working to help you identify your woundedness in a safe place. There's no crosstalk. You don't fix one another. You don't give solutions or advice. You witness someone in their pain. And in fact, some of the adult childhood dysfunction that comes out of living with alcoholics can also be applied to religious abuse survivors. And there are specific groups out there that meet to work through pain that has come from religion. And I kind of describe religion can be a drug of choice for people. And so how we help support people, there are all these other free resources out there.
1: Beth, you have been great. And I'm assuming that people, if they reach out through the website, they can contact you as well.
0: Of course.
1: One more time before we leave, that website.
0: Beth K. Schwartz, SCHWARTZ.org.
1: Okay, we got it. The name Beth, the initial K, Beth K. Schwartz, SCHWARTZ.org. Beth is looking forward to hearing from you. And I'm looking forward, Beth, to further dialogue. But for today, we've got to say goodbye.
0: I appreciate the time and all that you're doing.
1: And to all of you who've tuned in today, thank you so much for engaging with this challenging topic. For all of us, I'm Dr. David DeRose, wishing you the very best of health.
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10: With SRN News, I'm Keith Peters in Washington. Warnings are up along the Gulf Coast for Tropical Storm Bertha.
11: Tropical Storm Bertha in the Gulf of Mexico is moving towards the Florida Panhandle and Alabama. Miami-based National Hurricane Center says that as of early Tuesday, the storm was about 125 miles south of Panama City, Florida, and 200 miles southeast of Mobile, Alabama. Philippe Pappin is a senior hurricane specialist with the center.
12: The current forecast basically shows it approaching and then moving inland kind of right along the Louisiana coastline here in about 36 to 48 hours. So we're talking basically Wednesday evening into Thursday morning. And then the track takes it basically right along the Gulf Coast.
11: Areas of flash flooding will also be possible through Friday. I'm Haya Pinjwani.
10: Arizona Republicans pick nominees today for governor and other top offices.
13: Arizona Republicans are choosing nominees to challenge Democrats in key state offices. Candidates include U.S. Reps Andy Biggs and David Schweiker, who are vying to take on Democratic Governor Katie Hobbs. Biggs is endorsed by President Trump and aims to unite the party. Schweikart believes his pro-business approach can win back voters. Both parties have contested primaries for Schweikart's current House district, a battleground for congressional control. The Democratic Party backed Marlene Galan Woods, while Trump has endorsed former Cardinals kicker Jay Feely. Republicans are also picking nominees for Secretary of State and Attorney General. I'm Julie Walker.
10: The U.S. military has identified a soldier killed while disarming an Iranian drone in Iraq as Sergeant Michael Emmanuel Swinton from North Carolina. On Wall Street, the Dow Jones Industrial Average up by 385 points. The NASDAQ rose 329. The S&P 500 advanced 65, oil near $85 a barrel. This is SRN News.
14: Sitting at the end of Terminal 2 at the Phoenix Airport, right near the runways where there were lots of takeoffs and landings, a young couple was talking on the phone, apparently to Grandma, who was taking care of their two children, which we learned were ages 10 months and 2 years. Daddy pointed his phone out the window so Ruby, their 2-year-old, could see the airplanes going by. "When we get to your house," Daddy told Grandma, "Ruby's coming to our room and sleeping with us." Mama said, "It was hard for the first couple of hours, but we needed a break." Oh, the love of a daddy and mommy for their children. That's the way it's supposed to be. If only all children were loved like that. Our Heavenly Father loves us just like that and even more. Jesus is coming again to take us to His place so we can be with Him. And God the Father has the same love and longing in His heart. This is Rod Bieber with Seed Time and Harvest.
10: Canadians are angry about the census. Correspondent Michael Harrington reports.
15: The government in Ottawa wants to know a lot about its citizens, and some of the questions are sparking controversy. The Canadian Census form asks people to select a gender from a list of 7 different options. It also asks, quote, "What was your sex at birth?" Canadians are also asked to tell the government about their religious affiliations, which has upset both Christians and atheists, too. There's a potential $500 fine for failing to fill out the census. Michael Harrington reporting.
10: A federal judge has ruled that South Dakota cannot enforce its abortion advertising ban on a reproductive health nonprofit. U.S. District Judge Camilla Thieler issued a preliminary injunction blocking South Dakota from enforcing the recently adopted state law against New York-based Mayday Health. The ban prohibits the distribution and advertising for unlawful abortion services. SRN News. Here's the Wall Street Business Report.
4: House Majority Leader Steve Scalise says a Democrat win in November could spell the end of the U.S. economy.
5: And you're seeing it play out in cities like New York, but it's coming to a town near you. And it will absolutely be on the ballot this November because the American people do not want America to become a communist nation. But that means Americans have to participate this November to stop it from happening.
4: President Trump has imposed 50% tariffs on most Canadian goods, declaring that Canada has unfairly discriminated against American automakers, alcohol, and dairy products. Also, a federal judge has approved a $1.5 billion copyright settlement involving AI company Anthropic. It will pay thousands of authors about $3,000 per book for using pirated copies to train its Claude chatbot. The plaintiff's attorney, Justin Nelson, calls it the largest known copyright recovery in history. For the Wall Street Business Report, I'm Bob Agnew.
10: More details at srnnews.com.
6: Here's some direction for your life today from the book of Hosea. Let those who are wise understand these things. Let those who are discerning listen carefully. The paths of the Lord are true and right, and righteous people live by walking in them. But sinners stumble and fall along the way. Hosea 14, verse 9.
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18: In the year 1831, biologist Charles Darwin began a fateful journey on the HMS Beagle. On that journey, Darwin formulated the controversial theory of evolution, which has impacted society down to this day.
19: Our goal is to punch holes in that theory, so we'd like to welcome you to
18: Sink the Beagle.
20: Fire one, Captain.
21: That was just an outstanding shot, Stan.
19: Well, it always helps to use laser-guided weaponry, John.
21: I'm John Krolinski.
19: I am Stan Hudson. We want to welcome you to another episode of
21: Sink the Beagle, where we take a lighthearted look, the only kind we know, at the serious issues, the only kind we like to look at.
19: That's right. Lighthearted looks we have.
21: And this is regarding creation and evolution, and today
19: yes. We
21: are on Part three
19: of a riveting series of talks on the pillars of creationism.
21: We believe that for everybody who believes has to have foundational things that are strong, foundational assumptions that they can trust. And we believe that the pillars of creationism, like the pillars of evolution, all need to have these kinds of structures. However, we believe ours are stronger and theirs really don't even exist when under examination.
19: All the great religions, all the great philosophies of the world have pillars, like the Muslim religion has five pillars. They have the creed, the prophets, the angels, fasting, and prayer. You take any of those out and it will come down just like Saddam Hussein's colossal statue.
21: Wham!
19: Any religion, any philosophy has pillars that hold them up. Assumptions. And if you take those out, it weakens the whole structure. Now, creationism has three such pillars.
21: Yeah, and our first one that we talked about was the pillar of the supernatural. We do not limit ourselves with just the immediate natural world. We believe that there is a supernatural being out there.
19: Duh. We believe that.
21: And who's made everything. And we secondly believe, the second pillar is that this supernatural being has chosen to reveal himself. He has chosen to speak through many different ways and many different, through visions, dreams, audibly.
19: Yes.
21: In many different ways, he has chosen to reveal himself to mankind.
19: That's right. And even as a creator, the great act in which he kind of acts among us and makes a presence among us is by creating. And the method of creation? By speaking. So God is a speaker. The first real indication of who God is in Genesis even is the God who speaks. Let there be light.
21: And the second pillar we believe is revealed in the foundation of this book called the Bible.
19: Mm-hmm.
21: This revelation, we believe that this is the revelation of the true God when it's put under the test of of experience, when it's put under the test of history, when it's put under the test of faith. You will find that this seems to be the book that makes the most sense, where God has chosen to communicate mm-hmm. his being and his character and yes. how he operates.
19: Not only producing it, but preserving it through the centuries. I think God has a stake in this, a personal stake, that we have reliable information about Earth's history and who God is and how he interacts with man. I think God had a personal stake in not only presenting the words originally through the writers, but preserving them through the centuries so you and I, John, have an accurate record. So the two pillars so far that we've talked about is there's a supernatural being we call God, above and beyond the natural world, greater than natural law, can intersperse himself in natural law anytime he wants. And secondly, he reveals himself to us through Scripture. Now, there's a third pillar.
21: Our third pillar comes, actually, we should start with our torpedo text, that there is a beginning of the torpedo text in Romans chapter 1, verses 19 and 20. God not only reveals himself through Scriptures, but it says mm-hmm. that in verse 19, because that which is known about God is evident within them. That's within people. There's some God makes him reveals himself in us. Our very existence, our very desire for eternity and those things is a revelation of that he exists. For God made it evident to them. For since the creation of the world, his invisible attributes, his eternal power and divine nature have been clearly seen, being understood through what has been made, so that they are without excuse. Man is without excuse because God says, you look around at this, your own existence. You look around at the created world around you, and it just screams, here I am. I exist. I can do lots of stuff. Come and have a relationship with me.
19: In other words, as we look at the natural world, we see design. We see evidence of an artist having put these things together. The systems, the biological systems, everything interrelated. These things couldn't come randomly into existence.
21: We often joke around. We ask the question, what came first, the chicken or the egg? And we say,
19: the chicken.
21: The chicken came first. But then we ask another question, what came first, the fly or the Venus flytrap?
19: Oh. Do we really say that?
21: We don't say that. We just threw that one in there today.
19: Oh, okay. And
21: we say both. They both, neither came first. They both existed at the creation. They
19: That's
21: both
19: right.
21: were made at the same time. Because there shows an interdependence of this plant on the existence of these types of creatures, which would never, how would it ever evolve? Mm-hmm. To make, you know, I'm a plant that eats animals. When did that start?
19: Yeah.
21: Without having, what came first? The plant that eats animals, it depends on animals for its sustenance?
19: Mm-hmm.
21: Or,
19: fortunately, there is this revelation thing we talked about, and Scripture does give an indication of where these problems came from. And really, that's important, because the third pillar is that God is understandable in nature. We can see God. We can get certain attributes about him, but it's not sufficient.
21: Apart from Scripture.
19: Scripture fills in the gaps.
21: Mm-hmm.
19: So you can see God in nature, but you can also see there's some problems or some issues, or where does death come from? Did God want death?
21: Is that the kind of God? Is he revealing his attributes being a kind of a mean ogre who loves to watch a little bunny get smeared by a cougar, and just taken out and chewed up and ripped apart?
19: Yep.
21: Does God create through death? Does God create through evolution and survival of just certain fit species?
19: So nature in itself is not a sufficient revelation of all that is God, and that's why the written word, culminating in the living word in Jesus, was the full and complete revelation of God.
21: And his nature and his character, his divine attributes. And we believe first and foremost that God is not a God who says, I am first of all sovereign, big, strong, get used to it. Though he does say that in the Bible, he first says, though, I am a God of love. He made mankind for relationship with himself.
19: Yes.
21: And he describes himself, the Bible's most clearest definition of God is not God is sovereign. You find statements about his sovereignty and his power, but you find statements, clear statements, saying that God is first and foremost love, and now everything about him and his creation is under that giant rubric of love. And if you look close enough to nature, when things are functioning at an optimum level between creatures, between their environment, between each other, love is truly the golden rule.
19: That's right. I mean, bunnies teach you that, don't they?
21: Yeah.
19: Okay.
21: Bunnies are soft and furry, and we like to pet them.
19: Yes, that's right. Well, now, so nature is a revelation of God, and that's the third pillar. Why is it then, John, that many people who look at nature don't get, shall we say, a revelation of God in their thinking. What's the matter there?
21: Well, Paul gave us a little more information farther down in our text. What did you tell us there, Stan?
19: Okay, well...
21: What happened?
19: Well, in verse 28 in particular, and it says it really up to this point as well, but 28 kind of summarizes it. It says, and even as they, that is these people that didn't perceive God as they should from nature, even as they did not like to retain God in their knowledge, God gave them over to a debased mind.
21: Mm.
19: A debased mind. Something's a matter in the brains.
21: Yep. God kind of...
19: What's the matter there?
21: Well, it just sounds like that there's some shorts going on in the circuits there. And we, therefore, when we separate ourselves from a relationship with God, as this text is suggesting, mm-hmm. we no longer have a complete understanding or are even able to comprehend the reason we exist, the purposes for which we exist. Really, when you separate yourself from the God of love, all you can do, God kind of says he gives them up. It's kind of interesting that when God's wrath is seen in the here, mm-hmm. he passively just gives us up. Verse 18 says, for the wrath of God is revealed against mm-hmm. people who passively give, who just give up on him.
19: Well,
21: as
19: it
21: a
19: says,
21: being.
19: It he, says he they has, did not like to retain God in their knowledge. They chose to not keep God in their head, in their knowledge.
21: And basically, they divorced themselves from the first pillar.
19: Mm-hmm.
21: They divorce themselves from the supernatural.
19: That's exactly right.
21: And as a result, what it says in verse 25 of the same chapter, it says, because they exchanged the truth of God for a lie,
19: mm-hmm.
21: they worshipped and served the creature rather than the creator. They began
19: that,
21: to
19: that
21: exalt
19: was the highest
21: the,
19: thing.
21: They began to exalt the creation, not the creator. They became people that worship the God of the mountains, the God of the trees, mm-hmm. the God of the birds, the God of the seas, you know.
19: Yes, but those gods were not greater than. They were part of what they made. And they were really worshiping nature because they didn't have a concept of something greater than themselves. Then they simply had a natural understanding of the world. They were naturalists. They became naturalists in the sense of this is all there is. And so the greatest thing we can ever worship is what we see. Something that's in the created world.
21: Yep, and as a result of that, they just slipped farther and farther from the image of love because the world, because of the fall, because of sin,
19: mm-hmm.
21: which the Bible tells us corrupted our minds because of mm-hmm. sin, we no longer can relate to our created world in a right way. We see dogs that fight, so we think, well, that's just part of existence is fighting.
19: Survival
21: of the fittest. We need to struggle. That's just part of life. Anger is part of life. And all that's just part of life. When God says, the Bible says, no, that there's a better way.
19: Yeah, God, the scripture says, I'll tell you where that came from. And we go back to Genesis and where Adam and Eve fell into sin and then the corruption of the world that came with the terrible effects of suffering and selfishness and death, which was not part of God's original plan for the natural world.
21: And as a result, God had to redeem the natural world. Matter of fact, the natural world, the Romans later on in the book, Romans,
19: yes.
21: Paul says in chapter 8 that all creation is just groaning. It groans just waiting for the redemption, for the revealing of
19: the sons of God.
21: The sons of God, the people mm-hmm. who believe in the supernatural, who mm-hmm. enter into a relationship with this being who reveals himself, who are willing to treat their environment with dominion. Doesn't mean to destroy, it means to steward, be a good mm-hmm. steward of mm-hmm. the world that God made, which was intended to bring them joy and happiness and peace and all the good things that we love.
19: So, looking back again, you know, let's recap on these three pillars, John. The first one is, these are pillars of creation, is that you assume that there is a supernatural being named God. Number two, you believe that he's revealed himself through Scripture and his son, Jesus,
21: mm-hmm.
19: And preserve those words down to this day. They're accurate still.
21: That's right.
19: And number three, you also believe that nature is an additional revelation of God. And if you assume that that's true, then certainly three and two should agree with each other. The written word and nature should agree with each other, should jive. There should be, when Scripture says there was a flood, nature, the geological record should reveal that there is such a thing in the history of the world.
21: And that's why we can say that we think there is not a discrepancy between the two, why we are creationists. We believe that if the flood was a real event, mm-hmm. we also believe that the creation was a real event. And we don't argue You know, we don't have to. We don't have to say that. Well, it never really happened. It's a mythical tale, like all the rest of the round. You know, everyone has to have some sort of mythical story.
19: Creationists believe that the flood is revealed not only in Scripture but also in nature. We see the evidence of it, and there's no disagreement. There is harmony between those things, especially as your brain is working. Because if your brain is not working, if your brain is soft, if you are depraved, if your brain is not working, you can get any of these things wrong. And if you chop off the supernatural. Natural pillar, you are not going to get the full story. If you chop off the revelation of God's
21: word, you don't have
19: the
21: true story.
19: Then you are going to have to come up with something that's smaller and weaker and natural and nothing above the created things of the world. And the problem with that is, the ultimate problem is, that God will step back and let the persons with those dreams and visions that are not in harmony with what he's revealed, take them off into weird corners and weird ideas, and among other things, it leads to a debasement of humankind.
21: Yeah.
19: Because you can never rise above what you worship.
21: Yep, and if you worship only yourself, mm-hmm. the best you're going to get, maybe that's why the humanists don't mind if Saddam Hussein still rules, because give him a few more inspectors, he would have gotten the problem solved, but as a result...
19: Because more education makes you better.
21: Yeah, but that never did happen, as the mm-hmm. things revealed. He was a perverse person from the very beginning, very depraved. The only way you can truly exit out of the depravity is enter into the relationship with a God who is love. Mm-hmm. So we hope you'll tune in again to another Sink the Beagle in the weeks to come.
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0: For the Wall Street Business Report, I'm Bob Agnew. House Majority Leader Steve Scalise says a Democrat win in November could spell the end of the U.S. economy.
1: And you're seeing it play out in cities like New York, but it's coming to a town near you. And it will absolutely be on the ballot this November. Because the American people do not want America to become a communist nation. But that means Americans have to participate this November to stop it from happening.
0: President Trump has imposed 50% tariffs on most Canadian goods, declaring that Canada has unfairly discriminated against American automakers, alcohol, and dairy products. Also, a federal judge has approved a $1.5 billion copyright settlement involving AI company Anthropic. It will pay thousands of authors about $3,000 per book for using pirated copies to train its Claude chatbot. The plaintiff's attorney, Justin Nelson, calls it the largest known copyright recovery in history. For the Wall Street Business Report, I'm Bob Agnew.
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3: More evidence of the Great Flood. Hear more about it next on today's Creation Moment. And now, here's our Creation Moments host, Ian Taylor.
4: If there was a great worldwide flood, as described in Genesis, such a catastrophe certainly should have left obvious evidences of itself all over the world. Scientists who believe in creation say that we are surrounded by these evidences. Many of them also believe that some of the features associated with glaciers can be better explained by a catastrophic flood. While evolutionary scientists scoff at the biblical account of the flood, they continue to run across evidences of what they take to be huge floods. Now further evidence has been reported of a continental flood. The September 1989 issue of Geology, a scientific professional journal, carried an article about drumlins in northern Saskatchewan. Drumlins are hills that are traditionally associated with glacial activity. When viewed from the air, they resemble eggs lying on their sides, all pointing in the same direction. Over the last few years, some scientists have proposed that drumlins were formed by large quantities of water running in the same direction. The article in Geology offers yet more evidence for large quantities of water moving over the continental land surfaces. One of the scientists remarked that there's nothing in recorded history that matches the size of these floods. Well, if we consider Genesis to be recorded history rather than ancient and ignorant myth, there certainly is an historical record of a huge flood.
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7: Jesus showed men what it takes to lead and succeed in life. It's never easy, but it's always worth it. Join us on our epic journey of faith as we follow Jesus, the blueprint for men. A long time ago, in an island far away, my best friend Sean and I were completely lost. Now, we're guys, so it's okay to be lost, right? We're not too worried about it. But as the sun started to set, the jungle got dark. And Sean and I looked at each other and we realized we were in trouble. You see, what started out as a fun, hey, let's bike our way all around Saipan on our mountain bikes had turned into We are lost in the middle of the jungle with no food, no water, and no flashlights. What are we going to do? Well, we had been hacking our way through the vines, and on the map it looked like maybe a quarter of a mile of jungle, but when we got to it, the wall of green just stopped us dead in our tracks. I mean, can you imagine trying to haul mountain bikes through a jungle with vines and bushes and tree branches? And it was just awful. One guy had the machete and the other guy was just hauling the bikes up, and it took us 30 minutes to go 5 or 10 yards. Well, pretty soon after getting into the jungle, we decided to try to go up a hill. Maybe we could climb a tree and see where the road was. And once we got up there, we couldn't see anything. And we were like, maybe the map was wrong, or maybe the road isn't where we thought it was. And we didn't really know anything except that we were completely lost. And as the sun set, it got dark under those trees and bushes really fast. So Sean and I decided to drop the bikes off and just try to get out ourselves. And so we hiked through the jungle, crawling over stuff, underneath things, getting cut with branches. We got stung by these paper wasps all the time. And we finally made it out to the cliffs that overlook the ocean. But there was no light there either. The moon wasn't up. The stars were really dim. And we were jumping from rock to rock on this volcanic rock that's really, really sharp, and you could hear the water way down, and we had no idea if that shadow was a hole that went down 2 feet or 20 feet. And then finally off in the distance, we saw these two bright beams of these flashlights. Now, it's really embarrassing, but Sean's wife, Barbara, had called the cops because she knew we had probably gotten lost. And so they came to where the road ended, and they were calling for us and had their flashlights, and we heard them whistling. And so we started yelling, "Hey, we're over here, help, help." Oh, it was so embarrassing. Well, the cops finally found us, and using their flashlights, it was really easy to find our way out of the jungle. And these guys looked at us like, "You guys must be morons." I mean, they had no idea that we both had college degrees and were teachers and loved to talk about ideas and read books, because they were like, "Did you guys bring water or food or flashlights?" And sheepishly we said, "No, we didn't think we would need them." Well, at the time I was frustrated because I was stung and dehydrated and hot and embarrassed, and we failed. We never biked around the island. But looking back, man, that was one of the best memories I had in Saipan. It was a great adventure. When's the last time you lived an adventure? You know, Jesus said, "I've come to give people life and life to the full." What he's saying is, "I've come to give you an adventure." But many times when we think about the Christian walk, we think about the duties. We think about the disciplines. We think about all the stuff we're supposed to be doing. And if we're honest, sometimes, as Christians, we agree with the world and say, "You know what, you guys have all the fun because we're doing the right thing." And that's just wrong. One of my favorite Bible stories is the story of Abraham. And just think about how the story starts. Abraham's in the city, he's successful, he's living with his family, and all of a sudden God shows up and says, "Go." And Abraham says, "Where?" And God doesn't give him an answer. He just says, "Go." You see, that is the call to adventure. That's the call to just jump in. God says, "Go." That's what he said to Moses and the children of Israel. He led them through the Red Sea and out into the middle of the wilderness. And they had no idea, how are we going to get food? How are we going to get water? How are we going to have shelter? What are we going to do? And God said, "Just go." You see, God calls all of us, especially us men, into a life of adventure. But you got to let go to go. In Revelation 3:20, Jesus says, "Behold, I stand at the door and I knock. Open the door so I can come in." And this is crazy. What does he want to do with us when he comes in? Does he want to clean our house? Does he want to discipline us? Does he want to punish us? Does he want to make us do chores? No, he says, "I want to come in and eat with you." Guys, we love to eat, right? We love good food. And Jesus says, "I want to eat with you. I want to be with you." earlier in Revelation 3, Jesus is talking about the last day church, and he says, you guys are so lukewarm, I just want to spit you out. I want to vomit you because you're not in, you're not out, you're not hot, you're not cold. You're just pathetic because you won't commit. You see, sometimes as guys, that word commit kind of scares us because, you know, I'm not sure if I want to commit to this woman, or I don't know if I want to commit to this job, or what about this decision? And we like to second guess and wait and look for maybe something better's coming down the road. But the life of manhood is a life of commitment. Think about the things that you have committed to in your life. Maybe a relationship or a career or an ideal, whatever it is, just think about that thing. Was it worth it? What did you have to sacrifice to stay committed? Jordan Peterson says that commitment and sacrifice are the same thing. Because whatever it is, if you're not willing to sacrifice, that just means you're not committed. And so when Jesus says, you're lukewarm, what he's saying is, you're not committed. You are not all in. Now here's the thing. You can't have adventure if you're not committed, because adventure requires sacrifice. It requires the sacrifice of security, the sacrifice of what you know for the unknown, the sacrifice of safety for danger. And that's what God wants to give you. But if you're not willing to commit, you're going to live a boring, lukewarm, pathetic Christian life, void of adventure and power and transformation. It's going to be pretty miserable. You know, it actually would be better if you were an unbeliever. And that's what Jesus said. Be cold or hot, but don't pretend like you're committed. In the New Testament, when Jesus calls the Pharisees hypocrites, that Greek word hypocrite means actor. He's like, you're playing church, but you're not really in. The fourth principle of discipleship is to ask and receive a fresh baptism of the Holy Spirit every morning. First thing after you come to Jesus and as you're spending unrushed time with him, you say, God, I want a baptism of the Holy Spirit. Now, the cool thing about baptism, if you study in the Bible, it's an immersion. Jesus came up out of the water. Baptism isn't like a sprinkling. God doesn't want to just give you a little bit of blessing. He doesn't want to sprinkle you with the Holy Spirit. He wants to dunk you in. He wants you coming up soaking wet and sopping and spittering and sputtering because you are all in. You see, baptism is a physical symbol of commitment, of sacrifice. It's a symbol of adventure. I mean, think about it. To be baptized, what do? You have to let go of yourself and let somebody else tip you backwards. You can't control it. And that's the thing about an adventure. You can't control an adventure. He tips you backwards, or she tips you backwards, and you go under the water into a place of danger and excitement. Now, we've all been under the water before, and some of us it's scarier than for others, but if you stay there a little too long, that can freak anybody out. But then because it's a baptism with God, he pulls you up, and you're like, oh my goodness, I did that. I let go. I fell back. I went into the darkness. I went into the adventure and I came out, and now I'm different. Now, maybe your baptism wasn't that cool. Maybe you just did it because that's what everyone else was doing in elementary school, or maybe it was a really powerful spiritual experience. But whether you've gone through it or not, the message is the same. God is calling you to be all in. And when you pray that prayer and say, God, please baptize me with the Holy Spirit, you're saying, I want to be all in. I want to live that adventure. Now, I've been reading this great book by Pastor Mark Batterson called Chasing the Wild Goose. And in Ireland, one of the words that they have to describe the Holy Spirit is the wild goose. Now, I've all heard of a wild goose chase where you're just kind of running around. You have no idea where you're going. It's not predictable. And the ancient Irish and Batterson are saying that's what it's like to chase God. It's not predictable. I was at a school the other day and I heard one of the kids talk about the Christian life and how boring it is. And I was like, man, so many people agree with you. But that's because they're looking at a fake Christian life. You see, a real Christian life, a A committed Christian life, a sacrificial Christian life, is a life of adventure. Because you don't know what God's going to call you to do. He might call you to raise the dead, like Peter did, and Elisha, and Elijah. He might call you to free the slaves, like Moses did. He might call you to be in charge of a prison like Joseph, or to stand before the king like Esther, or to fight a giant like David, or go to the lion's den like Daniel. You see, we read these ancient biblical stories and we say stuff like, man, these guys were so awesome. They did so many great things for God. How come God doesn't do that stuff for us now? But guys, God doesn't change. We've changed. We want to be like those great men and women of faith, but we're not committed. We're not willing to sacrifice. We're not all in. And so God says, hey, if you want this experience, then let me baptize you. Let go. Let me tip you back off of your balance, out of your comfort zone, and let me dunk you down into the water. Will it be scary? Oh, you bet it will be. But that's what makes it an adventure. There's an ancient King Arthur legend where the Knights of the Round Table went off to go find the Holy Grail, the cup of Christ. And so as these Knights of the Round Table went off to find this Holy Grail, each one had to answer an important question. Where do I look first? And what's interesting about this legend, each knight began his search where the forest was the darkest to him. And what that means is sometimes the way to begin your adventure or to chase something that's truly worthwhile, you've got to face your greatest fears. You've got to charge into that darkness. Guys, we're humans and we were not built to sit around. We were not built to be static. We were not built to hide. Men, we were built to fight. We were built to conquer. We were built to work. We were built for movement and action and adventure. And if you're not living your adventure, it's because there's a dark place in your life that you're not willing to go into. And God's calling you now to follow Him. He's calling you to get up off of the couch, to get up out of the pew, and to start living that life of adventure. And where's the darkest part of the forest for you? I don't know. What's the next step of your adventure? I don't know. But I know the key. The key is asking God for a fresh baptism of the Holy Spirit every day and then believing that He gives you that gift. Because when you dunk yourself into the Holy Spirit and you let Him take over, when you let go and you get hot for God, when you are willing to sacrifice and commit and do whatever it takes, that's when the life of true adventure begins. And that's God's will for you. So ask for a fresh baptism of the Holy Spirit today and start to live. God bless. God's blueprint for building epic men is Jesus. When men go all in for God, they change the world. That's why Blueprint for Men is dedicated to empowering men to base their lives on the example of Jesus. One practical way to do that is through the Morning Summit. A number one new release on Amazon, this 13-week small group challenge equips men with the team, plan, and tools they need to create solid morning habits that will transform their lives. Search Morning Summit Blueprint on Amazon today. 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
9: In one of the most famous court cases in American history, high school biology teacher John Scopes was convicted of teaching evolution in a public school on July 21, 1925.

function or your digestive system works or that you hear. Mutation, accidents. But as science advances, the impossibility of evolution becomes more and more obvious. Sure, we might not have great explanations for dwarf stars or black holes, but even scientists struggle with those things. Paul wrote in Romans 1, "The invisible things of him from the creation of the world are clearly seen, being understood by the things that are made." That's Paul saying, you know there's a God when you see what he made because it didn't get there by itself. For thousands of years, that was a pretty compelling argument, rooted in common sense. The sun didn't get there on its own. Neither did the duckling nor the three-toed sloth. But Darwin came along and said, it all got there on its own. And people who were thrilled to evict God from their lives went along with the foolishness. You are not an accident. You were designed and created by a God who loved you enough to bring you into being and wants to spend eternity with you. Read the Bible from front to back, and you will discover it says nothing of evolution and much about creation and creation's God. John Bradshaw, It Is Written.

Sometime after the death of Sarah, Isaac married Rebekah, and they had two twin sons, Esau and Jacob. Esau was a hunter, wild and impetuous, always living for the moment. Jacob was a strategist, quieter and more stable. Longing for the spiritual blessing that accompanied the birth of the eldest son, Jacob deceived his father and stole the birthright. Forced to leave home in the aftermath of this debacle, Jacob traveled north to Haran, where he married two sisters, Leah and Rachel, due to the deceit of his father-in-law. Sensing a need to reconcile with his brother, Jacob, along with his wives and children, made the trek back home and made peace with Esau. He would then settle in the hill country right here around Jerusalem. One of the most significant turning points in his life was when he wrestled with an angel and his name was changed from Jacob to Israel, meaning overcomer. His descendants would then be known as the Israelites. Jacob had 13 children from four different women, and his favorite son was Joseph. He gifted him a multicolored coat, which aroused the jealousy of his brothers. One day, Joseph was carrying food to his brothers, and they attacked him and threw him into a pit. This site here in Dothan is traditionally thought to be the pit that Joseph was thrown into. Deciding not to kill him, they sold him to some Midianite traders for 20 pieces of silver. Joseph was then taken to Egypt, where he was sold as a slave to Potiphar. Transitioning from favorite son to slave, Joseph worked tirelessly in Potiphar's house. Initially, he flourished, but things didn't last long. Falsely accused of assaulting Potiphar's wife, he was thrown into jail, where he remained until he was summoned by Pharaoh. Pharaoh had a dream that he couldn't understand, and the king's butler recommended Joseph as an interpreter of dreams. The king had a twofold dream. He saw seven fat cows, seven lean cows. He saw seven full ears of grain and seven withered ears of grain. Joseph correctly interpreted that it would mean 7 years of plenty followed by 7 years of famine. He then tells Pharaoh that he needs to prepare for the 7 years of plenty. Interestingly, during this time, there was an agricultural program whereby 17,000 acres of land, or 450 square kilometers, is irrigated. Many believe this correlates with the 7 years of plenty. This area of land today is connected by a man-made canal called Bahar Yusuf, or Joseph's Canal, to the River Nile, and is known as the Fayum Basin. Then, during the 7 years of famine, there is a land reclamation project whereby all land that is privately owned is consolidated under the crown or pharaoh. Many believe this correlates with Genesis 47, which says they traded their land for food. During the 7 years of famine, Joseph is reunited with his brothers and he forgives them. And he also sees his father before he dies. His father, though, requests that he be buried not in Egypt, but that they carry his bones back to Israel.

Israel, and he is buried in the cave of the patriarchs in Hebron. The children of Israel then lived here in Egypt, where the Bible says they lived in the land of Goshen, at first peacefully with their families, for the next few hundred years. This biblical story is rich in meaning, and there are many lessons to learn. Perhaps the most significant lesson from the life of Joseph is how he dealt with misfortune and fame. From favorite son to slave, to prisoner to prime minister, he always put God first in life. Never has someone been subject to such changes in life circumstances in such a short space of time. Joseph gives us an example of steadfastness in spite of change, no matter what life throws at us. May we be faithful to God and always put Him first, no matter what happens with us.

captive to failure and doubt. 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Then the word and the spirit cut through like a knife.

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Whispers of shame keep on calling my name, but deep in my spirit I hear words of assurance like grace on the

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3: Here's some direction for your life today from the book of Hosea. 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Let those who are discerning listen carefully. The paths of the Lord are true and right, and righteous people live by walking in them. But sinners stumble and fall along the way. Hosea 14, verse 9.

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